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1: It was so gripping and so scary that I just kept retreating from all the places I was so afraid of that I just became kind of a hollow shell of myself.
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2: 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We're the Billy Graham Evangelistic Association.
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0: They say values are often caught more than taught. We can proclaim, do as I say, not as I do, all day long. But we have to go the way in order to show the way. Today on A New Beginning, Pastor Greg Laurie brings good encouragement for dads. Pastor Greg brings some deeply personal insights today from his own life, growing up without a dad for the most part, but learning how to draw from Scripture and from other positive role models around him.
1: The title of my message is How to Be a Father When You Are Fatherless. And my text is Ephesians chapter 6, verse 1. Children, obey your parents in the Lord, for this is right. Honor your father and mother, which is the first commandment with promise, that it may be well with you, that you may live long on the earth. And you fathers, do not provoke your children to wrath, but bring them up or train them in the admonition of the Lord. This phrase train is interesting. It can be translated two ways. In each way gives you an insight into what it means to train a child. One way means to break a horse, to break a horse. So that means that you have to have discipline in the home. You have to have rules in the home. You have to have absolutes in the home. And there are rules. You say, this is my house, and these are the rules of the house. And this is what you need to do as my son or as my daughter. But another way the word train can be translated is create a thirst in. So it's like breaking a horse, absolutes, rules, that's important. But it also means to create a thirst in. So it's not just rules, because if you have a home that's just rules and just absolutes, that's too far one way perhaps. But the other is create a thirst in. Have you ever noticed that if you go out to eat with some people that if you don't order any food, when their food arrives, it really makes you hungry all of a sudden. And you say, could I have just one fry? Sure, have as many as you want. And you eat that fry, and it's the greatest thing you've ever eaten in your life. Why is stolen food better than food you order? My wife, when she's preparing a meal, will chop everything up in little portions. She's got the carrots here, and the celery here, and the whatever else there. And I go and I eat it. Don't eat that. Those are portions. And she turns away, and I eat another one. Because stolen food is better. Okay, but anyway, when someone's enjoying their meal, it makes you want to have a meal. And I think when you model for your children what it is to walk with Jesus, they too will want to walk with Jesus. So show them how it's done. Let your children get up in the morning and see mom and dad with their Bibles open, starting the day off with Scripture. Let the children see you turn to the Lord in times of difficulty and crisis. Let the children see you give regularly of your finances, showing how important it is to be invested in your church and in the work of the kingdom of God. Let your children see you be faithful to your wife and your husband for a lifetime and keep that marriage together and keep it strong. Set the pace, model it for them, create a thirst in them for God. That's what we're all called to do. In Deuteronomy, we're given directions from Moses as to how to father. And I love this. It's so clear. Deuteronomy 6:5, you must love the Lord your God with all your heart, your soul, and your strength. Commit yourselves wholeheartedly to these commands I'm giving you today. So first he says to dad, you know, you need to walk with God. You need to keep these commandments. And then he says this, repeat these again and again to your children. Talk about them when you're at home, when you're on the road, when you're going to bed, when you're getting up. Start reading the Bible and imprinting your children early. Teach them the word of God from their youth. Did you know that by age 5, a child's brain is already 90% developed? So even before they can fully comprehend what you're telling them, read them stories from the Bible. Start getting those thoughts and those truths imprinted into their little minds. That's why Moses says, repeat these things again and again to your children. Don't wait until they're preteens or teenagers. Start early. That's when you lay the foundation. Talk about the Lord in the car. Talk about the Lord at bedtime. Talk about the Lord at breakfast. Did you know most children begin to question their faith between the ages of 11 and 14? Discuss those things with your kids. Help them understand why you believe what you believe before the storm hits. And the storm will hit in every person's life, where they have to make these truths their own. Now, I've said a little bit about rules and having absolutes, and that is important. But in some Christian homes, they're overly legalistic. Too many rules, too many boundaries, boundaries that aren't necessary. Now, I heard my son Jonathan say this from this pulpit not too long ago, and I wasn't quite sure how to react. I thought, wait, was that good what I did? Here's what he said. You may remember. He said, you know, my friends came from Christian homes, and they couldn't listen to secular music, and they couldn't watch cartoons on television. All they could watch was VeggieTales. And he says, however, in our home, it was different. My dad would drive me to school, and we'd listen to the Beatles and Jimi Hendrix, and then my dad would sit down and watch The Simpsons with me. And I'm thinking, oh boy, was that good? Was that good? What have I done to warp this child? But let me explain what I was trying to do. And I'm not advocating for either any of those things. But I'm simply saying this. I was trying to enter his world. And I would watch a cartoon with him. And then I would explain, now, we don't agree with that. And here's why. Or that was kind of funny. Or that wasn't good at all, right? So I would kind of work through those things with them. I'd play video games with them. I'd skateboard with them when I still could skateboard. I did things with them. I took them with me everywhere, and I tried to integrate my faith into their lives as well. And that is something we all should seek to do, because we want to be a reflection of our Father in heaven.
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1: Did you know that we put our services that we do on Sundays online? It's called Harvest at Home. And you can be a part of our extended congregation no matter where you are. And people watch from literally all around the world. 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
0: Well, glad you're along for Pastor Greg's message today called How to Be a Father When You Are Fatherless. Let's continue.
1: Godly fathers don't need to be biological. Godly fathers don't need to be biological. So I never knew my biological father, but among the men my mother married, she made one good choice. A man named Oscar Laurie, an attorney from New Jersey. He didn't hang out in bars. He didn't drink. He didn't smoke. I don't know what my mother saw in him. He was an academic. He was a moral man. He was a hardworking man. And he not only became my father, but he adopted me and gave me his name. And so he was my dad, and I still think of him as my dad today. But one day, getting out of school, the car was loaded up with all of our luggage, and we're living in New Jersey at the time, and I said to my mom, well, what's going on? She says, we're leaving. I said, where are we going? She said, to Hawaii. Well, I'd never been to Hawaii. I was very excited. Oh, great. Where's Dad? He's not coming. I didn't see him for the rest of my childhood. So now fast forward. I hear the gospel at age 17. I come to Christ. And I start thinking about Oscar Laurie. Is he alive still? I would love to see him again. So it turns out I was going to be speaking in New York at Central Park. And I thought, maybe he lives in New Jersey. So there was a girl that went to our church and worked for the Bar Association because he was an attorney. This is before Google. And so I said, see if there's an Oscar Laurie that you can find. She found him quickly, and he was practicing law at Red Bank, New Jersey. So I called his law office. And the secretary answered, and I said, hello, is Oscar Laurie there? She said, no, he's out to lunch right now. Can I ask who's calling? I said, yes, it's Greg Laurie. She said, how do you spell your last name? I said, the same way he spells his. This is his son. And so I get a call about a half hour later, and my dad says, "Greg, it's so good to hear your voice." I said, "Hey, I'm going to be speaking in Central Park. It's a long story. I'm a preacher now, but I'd love to come see you for lunch." He says, "Oh no, come to our home for the weekend. I want you to meet my new wife, Barbara, and my two sons." He had adopted two other boys as well. So I reluctantly agreed. I didn't want to impose, but we arrived there in New Jersey, and Barbara, his wife, a wonderful lady, made an incredible Italian meal. My wife was there, and my son Christopher was there. And so Barbara says, "Greg, tell us how you became a Christian, and then you became a preacher. I'm so interested to know." So I began to tell my story, and my dad sitting opposite of me at the end of the table, and he just had his hands up to his face, kind of like this. And he didn't react. And I felt like I was in a court of law and he was the judge. And I wasn't doing that well. He didn't react at all. Then after it was done, we got ready to go to bed. And my dad said to me, "Greg, I need to walk. One thing I forgot to tell you is he had a heart attack and blacked out behind his steering wheel and drove into a telephone pole and almost died. So now he's on medication because of his heart problems. He needs to walk every morning." So he says, "Would you walk with me tomorrow morning?" I said, "Okay." And so he knocks on my door at 6 o'clock in the morning, New Jersey time, 3 o'clock California time. I come stumbling out of my bed and we start walking in the park, and there's that brisk East Coast air, and I'm still waking up. He says, "Greg, I listened very carefully to what you said last night." And I said, "Okay, good." He says, "And I would like to accept Jesus Christ into my life right now." So I said, "Well, you know, let me go over it one more time. I want to make sure you understand." I went over it again. He goes, "I understand. What do I need to do?" I said, "Well, Dad, you pray. That you do it through prayer." And he drops to his knees. We're in a park. He drops to his knees. Well, I wasn't going to get on my knees, but since he was on his, I got down on my knees and we prayed. And he prayed to ask Christ to come into his life. And then he said, "Pray for my heart. Pray God heals my heart." Okay? And I prayed that God would heal his heart. And the amazing thing is he walked with the Lord for 15 years after that. And God even healed his heart on top of it. One final point. This is the last point. We need to leave a godly legacy. So maybe I'm talking to some dads today who have mixed emotions about this occasion called Father's Day because you've not done the best job possible. There's always a second chance. There's always tomorrow. You can start again, start afresh. But I would just say you want to leave a godly legacy. And that starts by taking your children to church. There is a trend in the church today to go less frequently. A lot of people who used to go to church maybe 3 times a month now go twice a month or maybe once a month. And we see this more and more. And here's what I would say to you. I'm not trying to be legalistic. Maybe I am, whatever you want to call it. You need to be in church every single Sunday and set the example. Sunday is the Lord's Day. "Well, Dad, there's a great swell, or let's go to an amusement park." No, yeah, maybe we'll do that later in the afternoon, but we're going to go to church together. Listen to this. A study revealed that if mom and dad attend church regularly, 72% of their children will remain faithful in attendance. It's pretty good. If you go to church regularly, 72% of your children will do the same. However, if only dad attends church regularly, 55% will remain faithful. If only mom attends regularly, only 15% remain faithful. Sorry, moms. Thank God for you. We'd be in big trouble if the moms were not holding the fort down and trying to step in when the fathers step out. So thank you, ladies, for all that you do. But if neither attend, only 6% will remain faithful. See, that's the power of example. And it also shows the influence of a father. So you need to model that for your children and leave a godly legacy. Maybe as you've heard this talk about fathers, you would say, well, I never heard my dad say he loved me. But I want you to know this, regardless of what your earthly father did or did not do, your heavenly father always has and always will love you. You may be fatherless, but you have a father in heaven who loves you unconditionally. And he's told you he loves you. He says, I have loved you with an everlasting love. Therefore, with loving kindness, I've drawn you. And I love 1 John, behold, what manner of love the Father has given to us that we should be called the sons of God. And guess what? This Father in heaven wants to adopt you into his family. Just as I was adopted, you can be adopted into God's family by believing in Jesus Christ. Let's pray. Now, Father, thank you for this time in your word. And I pray you'll help us all draw close to you. As Jesus said to Mary, I must depart and go to my God and your God, to my Father and your Father. We have a Father in heaven, and for this we are thankful. So, Lord, we commit ourselves to you now, and we ask you to bless us as we go our way. Bless again the fathers that are here, and for those that come from troubled homes, from fatherless homes, or homes with fathers that didn't do what they should have done, help them to take comfort and courage and strength in knowing that they have a Father in heaven, our Father who art in heaven. While our heads are bowed and our eyes are closed, or maybe someone who has joined us today who has never known God in this personal way. If you would like God to be your Father, if you would like Jesus Christ to forgive you of your sin, just pray this prayer after me. Lord Jesus, I know I'm a sinner, but I know that you are the Savior who died on the cross for my sin and rose again from the dead. I receive you into my life now, and I choose to follow you. In Jesus' name I pray. Amen. Happy Father's Day.

0: 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Well, Pastor Greg, your book, Jesus Revolution, and the movie of the same name have touched a lot of lives. In fact, let me read you a comment from a listener on this subject.
1: Okay.
0: She starts by saying, "My story is nothing extraordinary or exciting." Now, remember, she said that. "I'm just a woman who became a widow in 2019, and my life has felt empty ever since. I had absolutely no knowledge of the Bible or Jesus other than he was born, died on the cross, was buried, and rose on the third day." That's a pretty good start.
2: Yeah.
0: "Then I heard about the Jesus Revolution movie, and it sounded interesting because I remember that time, and I know people who were saved at that time. I saw a video of Pastor Laurie talking about the movie, and to be honest, I found myself wanting to hear more from him. I liked him instantly. Well, I thought to myself, you've got that Bible, read it. So I started reading the Gospels, and I nearly fell out of my chair. I always thought the Gospels were the small paragraphs that were read in church every week. I had no idea how long they were or what they said. All I know is when I started reading them, it was the strangest thing. I could feel love coming at me from the pages. I could picture Jesus being there and doing all those wonderful things, and I was dumbfounded. It only took 66 years to find this out. Now I read my Bible every single day without fail. I can't get enough of it. It brought Jesus to life for me. I started attending a Bible-based church and doing Bible study, and now my life is completely different, no longer empty." Remember, she said, "My story is nothing extraordinary or exciting." I think I would disagree with that. Wouldn't you?
2: Hey, I would. It's so amazing to hear what we call the testimony. The testimony is when we tell our story of how we came to Christ. And, you know, there's a certain similarity in all of our testimonies. We become aware of our need for God. We somehow hear the gospel through a person, through reading the Bible, as in her case, or some other way. And then we realize we need to make that commitment to Christ ourselves, and we do so, and conversion takes place. But I'm amazed at the different ways the Lord reaches different people. And I'm so thankful that the Jesus Revolution film was an impetus to get your attention. That's really why it was made. You know, we told a story to inspire people. It's a story of how I came to faith, how my wife came to faith, how others came to faith as well. And it can be your story. And so we're thankful that God has used this movie and this story to touch people around the world. And by the way, did you know that movie is based on a book? The book is simply titled Jesus Revolution. Ellen Vaughn is the author. She's a prolific, outstanding writer. And I wrote it with her, telling her all the stories firsthand, and she tells all about those stories that God did in that last great spiritual awakening known as the Jesus Movement or The Jesus Revolution. The film is based on this book, and you can have your own copy of The Jesus Revolution book for your gift of any size. If you saw the movie, you've got to read this book. And for folks that are extra generous, we're not only going to send you The Jesus Revolution book, we're going to send you a DVD copy of The Jesus Revolution film, also a digital download copy that you can take the film and put it on your phone or your tablet or your computer and enjoy it for years to come. 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So get your copy of the Jesus Revolution book. And for those that give a little extra, the Jesus Revolution movie.
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5: What comes to mind when you hear the word dependent? Does it make your stomach twist and turn? Do you feel defensive, maybe even angry? Or do you think, yeah, I am dependent. And you know what? That's okay. In fact, it's really good. I'm your host, Dana Gresh. You're listening to Revive Our Hearts Weekend. Discomfort is kind of our natural response to the idea of dependence, don't you think? I mean, maybe we think it threatens our autonomy, makes us small, or leaves us vulnerable when those we depend on fail. But in Christ, we see all these fears flipped upside down. We find that autonomy, it's overrated when we can belong to such a good Savior. We discover that our smallness is an opportunity to magnify His glory. And we learn that we are never vulnerable in the hands of a God who cannot fail us. So what if we befriended our weakness instead of pushing it away? Today, we're exploring the beauty of becoming women who depend on God. And I hope that by the end of this half hour, you'll breathe a sigh of relief. That's our goal today, because we're going to see that we were never made to hold all the things together. No, we were not meant to be strong in and of ourselves. Instead, we can collapse into the arms of a Savior who is always strong on our behalf. I'm excited. Let's dive in. First, we're revisiting a conversation I had with two of my precious sisters in ministry, Nancy DeMoss Wolgemuth and Mary Cassian. We were chatting about Mary's book, the title, The Right Kind of Strong.
6: And we've been unpacking the passage from 2 Timothy about weak women. Mm-hmm. That was not a good thing. Paul did not say, oh, women are weak and women should be weak and all women are weak. He, in this passage, in mentioning
7: it's not a compliment.
6: It's not a compliment. He's saying these women were diminished. They were less than they should have been.
5: And in saying that, wasn't he saying, rise up and be strong?
6: Absolutely.
8: So let's go back to that passage.
5: Yeah, let's do that.
8: And the one we're talking about today, the seventh
6: surprisingly simple habit is kind of an oxymoron. Mm-hmm. It's not what you would think about what it means to be strong. But let's just back up for a moment and get the context. Paul says to Timothy, who's the pastor of this church in Ephesus, there are those who creep into households and capture weak women. These women are burdened with sins. They're led astray by various passions. They're always learning and never able to arrive at a knowledge of the truth. Mm. Now, as we come to that seventh surprising habit, what is the bad habit we need to put off and the right habit that we need to put on?
7: These women considered themselves to be strong women. These were women who lived in a very pro-woman culture at the time.
6: And I probably felt a little bit like you did when your brother called you weak. When
7: I'm sure they weren't happy
6: weak
7: about
6: women.
7: This.
6: You might mind about this?
7: Exactly. If a pastor or a blogger called me out for being a weak woman, I think I'd get my hackles up a little bit still to this day, because I don't want to be weak.
6: And they didn't think they were. They thought they were strong.
7: And they didn't think that they were. But here's the paradox, is that I think that in order to be a strong woman, ultimately, we need to rely on God. And we can't find our strength in ourselves. We need to find our strength in a Savior. Mm-hmm. A weak woman really thinks that she's strong, but a strong woman understands that she is weak and in need of a Savior.
6: Mm-hmm. So it depends how you're using the word weak, right?
7: It does, but the Bible redraws the boundaries. It changes the definition of what is actually weak and what is actually strong.
6: So the bad kind of weak woman, the kind Paul's talking about here in Timothy, she tries to act strong.
7: She thinks that she's strong. But a truly strong woman recognizes that she's weak and in need of Savior. Mm-hmm. She looks to Christ for strength.
6: And when we say that we need to be weak in a sense, that's not something the world thinks very highly of. So they say you need to be weak and recognize that you're not self-sufficient. So they say weak means insecure, feeble, frail, vulnerable. And we say there's a kind of weakness that really is strength.
7: There is. And Paul talks about that. He says, when I am weak, then I am strong. Mm-hmm. When I understand and admit my need and admit my need for Jesus and admit my weakness, that's when his strength can shine through me. Whether he is working out of an area of strength, and I think that we want to give women permission here to feel that they are strong and that God is giving them strength and that they are strong women.
6: But they're not strong in and of themselves.
7: Exactly. Mm-hmm. Exactly. Even when I'm working out of my strength, even when I am doing what comes very easily to me because it's in my gifting, it's in my personality, even then, when I'm working out of my strength, even then I need to recognize that everything I am, everything I have, everything I do is because of Jesus.
6: Mm. And apart from him, we have nothing, we are nothing, we don't have anything to offer. We are nothing apart from him. Mm-hmm. We are weak.
7: We are weak. The amazing thing about this message is that you can be a strong woman whether you feel like a strong woman or not. You can be a strong woman even when you feel weak. And in fact, Christ's power and his strength is put on display most dramatically through our weaknesses.
8: The right kind of strong. That's what we want to be, isn't it? We had such a good time discussing the book by Mary Cassian, The Right Kind of Strong, along with Nancy DeMoss Wolgemuth. In fact, the three of us chatted so much, we actually ended up with a whole podcast series on the topic of true strength. You can find that in the transcript of today's episode, along with information about Mary's book, The Right Kind of Strong. Just go to reviveourhearts.com/weekend, select today's episode. This is Revive Our Hearts Weekend. I'm Dana Gresh. Now, maybe you've read Proverbs chapter 31 a time or two over the years. If so, you'll recognize the phrase, she clothes herself with strength. Now, it sounds like a lovely concept, but we don't always slow down and consider, what does this really mean? What should it look like in our daily lives? Nancy's going to help us get practical as she shares a little about the Proverbs 31 woman.
6: She's a busy woman. She's an active woman. She's a diligent woman. And she's probably, at times, undoubtedly, she's a tired woman. And so we see a very practical verse, 17. She girds herself with strength and strengthens her arms.
7: If you're following along in the New International Version, it says she sets about her work vigorously. Her arms are strong for her tasks. Now that word gird, she girds herself with strength, that word means to equip or prepare for action. She does what she has to do to be equipped and fit to do what God has called her to do. And at different seasons of your life, that may look different. It's not always the same requirement for each season of life. But this woman does what she needs to do to be strong, to be equipped, to be girded up, prepared for action. And we see a woman, not just in this verse, but throughout this chapter, who works with energy and enthusiasm. She's not a woman who's dragging around. Now, that makes you think maybe this is Superwoman. This woman does not exist. There is no such woman. But God has provided His grace to strengthen us to do His will. Whatever I need to do the will of God wholeheartedly and cheerfully and willingly at any season of my life, God can give me the grace and the strength to do that. But I have to cooperate with Him in appropriating that strength and that grace. I want to be a woman who works with energy and with enthusiasm. Now, I'm not always that. And then this verse challenges me that I need to be taking some practical steps to strengthen myself to be fit physically, mentally, emotionally, and spiritually to do the will of God, whatever that requires. It means I need physical strength. As long as God gives health, I need to be maximizing what He has given me physically to be developing a greater endurance, a greater capacity for endurance. Now, I'm not a person who naturally is real interested in things related to nutrition and exercise. That's not one of the things that I have a lot of focus on in my life. But I need a little bit more focus. And my dad used to remind us that Paul said to Timothy that bodily exercise profits little. But he would say, it does profit a little. No need on any of these things to go to excess or extremes or to have this become your God. But physical exercise, I'm finding the older I get, is important. And I'm finding the older I get, the more important it is what I eat. I found that I could live on fast food when I was in my 20s. But when I hit 30, I couldn't keep living that way and have the strength to do what God had called me to do. I find it's even more important that I take care of this temple, this body that the Holy Spirit lives in, that God has given me. Eating has to do with our ability to glorify God. Physical exercise. I find that when I am getting moderate physical exercise, then I have greater stamina. I have greater physical energy, greater capacity for serving God and others. I don't get tired so easily. And we know medically and physically that physical exercise is a help in dealing with even our emotional well-being. Depression. Now, I'm not saying that if you're depressed and you go out and take a walk that all of a sudden you won't be depressed, but physical exercise is one very important ingredient in dealing with depression. And particularly if you're a wife and a mom, you want to have emotional strength and reserves to give to your family. And if you're always living on the edge of depression, it may be that just some simple steps. Now, if you're depressed, it may not seem simple to get up and take a walk. But that's where just taking some steps of obedience, as hard as they may seem, may help just to lift your spirits and make you more fit, girded up for action to serve your family. When I have some moderate physical exercise on a consistent basis, it just improves my overall outlook on all of life. And I find that when my body is disciplined, that I am more likely to be disciplined in other areas of my life. And when I let this area of physical discipline go, you know what goes next? My tongue. I start wasting time. My temperament, my reactions, everything else seems to get out of control when I let my body go. Now, this is not something that comes easily for me. And I find myself, particularly in the last couple of years, thinking, I just don't have time. I just can't fit this in. And God has been gracious to put some people around me who care not just for my soul, but care for me as a person. I'm so thankful for friends like that who will help me gird myself for action,
9: to be strengthened physically. The goal here is not to have a model's body. The goal here is not to be a bodybuilder or to fit the world's picture of, you know, thin and tanned and toned and all of those things that are so important to the world. The goal is whether you eat or drink or whatever you do, do it all to the glory of God. I want my life to bring glory to God. I've asked God to let me serve him with strength until I'm 85 years old. And God may not give me that many years. He may give me more years than that. But that's just something that has been a desire of my heart. That's how many years God gave Caleb to serve him back in Joshua chapter 14. And I said, Lord, would you let me serve you with strength until I'm 85 years old? And I want to do what I need to do with his body to have it fit enough to fulfill the purpose for which God has put me here on this earth, so that I don't have to be sluggish and always exhausted. And I know there's seasons of your life. I'm looking here at some mothers who are at a season of life where you're going to be tired. And there's no sin in that. But as God gives you opportunity, and as he speaks to your heart, look for ways even physically to be fit for the tasks God has given you.
8: Oh, such an honest, helpful word from Nancy DeMoss Wohlgemuth. I think she brought out an important distinction here. She affirmed that we do depend on the Lord for strength, but that doesn't look like just sitting on our sofas and saying, well, I guess I'm weak, so I'll let God take over from here. No, we are not weak in the Lord. Truly strong women know that dependence on God and hard work, they go hand in hand. He invites us to participate in his strength and to do meaningful kingdom work in the process. Now, maybe like Nancy, that looks like asking a friend to hold you accountable to exercise. Maybe it means collecting some healthier recipes to prepare, recipes that will better nourish your body for the work God is calling you to. Maybe take a few minutes today to ask God, how can I live more faithfully in your strength? This is going to differ from woman to woman and season to season, but God's strength is the constant. Now, I bet a lot of us could agree we need God's strength to be faithful in our spiritual disciplines, habits like praying and reading the Word. I got to sit down with my friend Kristen Wetherill not too long ago to talk about this. Kristen is a pastor's wife, mother, and the author of numerous books, including Help for the Hungry Soul. Here's a piece of our conversation. You mentioned that we try to fit things into our God-shaped hole that they don't satisfy because they don't fit there. What are some examples of things that maybe you've used to try to satisfy your heart?
10: Mm-hmm. I think I'm quick to turn to people rather than the person. I'm so quick.
8: Yeah.
10: And that's not necessarily all bad because I am surrounded by amazing people. People who love the Lord, people who will point me to the Lord. And thankfully, a lot of the time they do. But my very first response is not to turn to prayer and talk to my Father. It's to pick up my phone and try to find a solution for what I'm walking through in a friend or in my husband. And like I said, that's not a bad thing. These are friends and spouses and family members, church family, they're good gifts.
8: I think sometimes it's whether or not it's the first thing.
10: Mm.
8: Sometimes even those good things, when we turn to them as the first thing, they start to be a competitor with God.
10: That's right. Yeah. And that the word competitor is a great word because in our struggle with weariness, a lot of us struggle with a sense of purpose and finding, rooting our purpose in Christ and our identity in Christ. And for myself, I think I try and fill that God-shaped hole with praise from people. So I can turn to people for help, but I can also turn to them for honor. And I can also turn to them for praise and affirmation. And that will never satisfy me because the more I get, the more I want. And so am I turning to the Lord for that? Am I looking to Christ to be that solid rock, that rock that fills that God-shaped hole, won't change? Big difference between the two.
8: So how do we redirect ourselves from those counterfeits, sometimes good things, but they don't belong in our God-shaped hole. How do we redirect?
10: Well, we need God's mind to fill our own minds, right? And we need God's will and his priorities to fill our own hearts. And so where do we get that? How do we get that? Well, it's a work of the Holy Spirit. It's not something that I can conjure up or that anyone else on their own can do for me. It's a work of the Holy Spirit that primarily comes through the Word of God. It's such a gift.
8: Now, before we talk about how satisfying that can be, because, oh, I have tasted that and I know that it is good. I imagine there's someone listening right now who says, oh, I have grown weary in my Bible reading. Like, that's making me weary. What would you say to her about that?
10: I would say that is also me in certain seasons. And I have found that weariness, another word for it, maybe dryness, spiritual dryness, tends to be a bit cyclical. So I've been there, and then at times I come back there. And I would encourage you that perhaps the lack of hunger and the weariness might be God's way of reminding you how much you need him. Because I can't cause within my own heart any love for the Lord unless he stirs it up within me.
8: Yeah.
10: I can't change this weariness that I sometimes feel about opening the Bible on my own. And so it is really a ripe opportunity to freshly turn to the Lord and tell him what you're feeling.
8: Honestly.
10: Mm-hmm. Yes. Thank you. And say, Lord, my heart's not in the right place. I don't even want to do this right now. So please, would you help me? Mm-hmm. And please, would you show me something in what I'm about to read that would stir up more and more of a hunger? And then secondly, I would say we just keep coming. Mm-hmm. We just keep coming, and we trust that the promise that God gives us about his word doing his work in our hearts is greater than what we may or may not be feeling at any given moment.
8: Mm-hmm.
10: It's worth holding on to. It's worth taking God at his word. So we're honest and we just keep coming.
8: I think too, when we come, we have to come with the right mindset. Many times, when I look back at seasons of dryness, I was faithful in my Bible reading. I was faithful in my prayer time, my quiet time, but I was dry. It is because I was going for the wrong motivation, and I was looking at my Bible through the lens of me instead of the lens of Jesus. How can focusing on Jesus in the reading of God's word change the way we have an appetite for the presence of Christ through the pages of Scripture?
10: Yes, that's me. My first inclination is to check today's reading off the reading plan. Check.
8: Little type A, maybe?
10: Yes, and then to feel really great about myself because I did it. But you know, Dana, like you mentioned, if we're just coming to check off a box, if we're just coming to glean some information, we're missing the point. Because the whole entire Bible, it's one big story, and the entire story is about Jesus. And God has given us this story in order to draw us into it, in order that we would know this Jesus and walk with him and say, Lord, I need you. My whole life is bound up in yours. You know, if you've trusted in Christ, your whole life is bound up in his. You are one with him. And so our greatest privilege is to get to know him and to walk with him, and then to be in the process transformed into his likeness. But we can't see him with our eyes right now. It's a walk of faith. We walk by faith, not by sight. And so this is hard for forgetful people. I love how Peter talks about this dual simultaneous reality, you know, this work of the Spirit and yet our human responsibility to open the word. Peter talks about this as if we're newborn infants longing for the pure spiritual milk, that by it we may grow up into salvation. And if you've ever been around a newborn baby, all they want is the milk. They're just hungry. They're growing. Mm-hmm. If they don't get the milk, they wither and they don't grow. And yet, a newborn baby, you know, a baby doesn't produce the milk it needs to survive. And yet, if a baby doesn't put him or herself in the position to

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5: 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How exactly do we do that? Come back and find out. In the meantime, I hope you'll wish all the dads in your life a happy Father's Day, whether he's your own dad, a spiritual father in your life, or your husband, the father of your children. This weekend is an opportunity to bless him with your words. Thanks for listening. I'm Dana Gresh. We'll see you next time for Revive Our Hearts Weekend.

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6: SRN News, I'm Mary Rose. Vice President J.D. Vance is on his way to Switzerland for talks between the U.S. and Iran. Iranian negotiators are also on their way to an avenue in Switzerland to discuss the details of their interim agreement to halt the war. This comes after Iran said it closed the Strait of Hormuz due to Israel's attacks in Lebanon. President Trump, in response, threatened to impose tolls in the waterway if a final deal isn't reached in 60 days. Talks mediated by Pakistan and Qatar are set to begin Sunday. The deal involves unfreezing billions of dollars of Iran's assets, and Iran's negotiating team includes central bank and oil officials, among others. A large fire has almost completely destroyed a luxury resort in the Dominican Republic. This is SRN News.
7: Your AM 1160 weather forecast. Tonight, expect the clouds to thicken as we head towards the early hours. The temperature will drop to a low of 61. As we move into Sunday, the day will remain overcast with a thunderstorm expected in the morning, accompanied by periods of rain, potentially heavy at times. Another thunderstorm is likely to develop in the afternoon. Keep an eye out for flash flooding as the day progresses. The high temperature will reach 71 degrees. I'm meteorologist Jason Katarina on AM 1160. Hope for your life.
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10: May God this morning give to us fathers the vision, not only to take the responsibility, but to take charge of our families by loving them and giving and pouring of ourselves to them, not only in our time, but with our lives, so that one day they can rise up and call us blessed.

0: Welcome to Somebody Loves You Radio, the Bible teaching ministry of Roel Reese in Diamond Bar, California. Well, it is great to have you with us today for our continuing focus on the blessings and responsibilities of Christian fatherhood. Today, Roel will encourage you to consider the influential role you have in guiding your children to God. When you're transparent with them as you walk with the Lord in obedience and integrity, they will learn from your example. Today, we'll look at the life of the Old Testament family man, Job. Here's Roel Reese in Job chapter 1, verse 1, with the lesson, A Father's Integrity.
1: The Lord gave me my message out of the first five verses. Listen to what he says. He says, there was a man in the land of Uz whose name was Job, and that man was blameless and upright and one who really feared God and hated evil. And he had seven sons, three daughters, and they were born unto him. And also his possessions were 7,000 sheep, 3,000 camels, 500 yoke of oxen, and 500 female donkeys. And a very large household, so that this man was the greatest in all the land of the east. And his sons would go and feast in their houses, each of his own appointed day, and would send and invite their three sisters to eat and drink with them. And so it was when the days of feasting had run their course that Job would send and set apart them. And he would rise up early in the morning and offer burnt offerings according to the number of them all. And for Job said, it may be that my sons have sinned or maybe even cursed God in their hearts. And thus did Job regularly. Let me say to you that the book of Job was written before even the Pentateuch was given. Actually, Job goes way back to the book of Genesis, before the Levitical law was given to us concerning sacrifices. We see the heart of a man here that is willing to have integrity in his heart, not only to God, but to his family and to those around him. You notice that in Job chapter 1, in verse 1, he talks about Job's integrity. He says, there was a man in the land of Uz whose name was Job, and that man was blameless and upright and one who feared God and hated evil. First of all, you have to deal with your relationship with Jesus Christ. Who do you believe in? Have you accepted Christ in your life to take the full responsibility that the Bible gives to each one of us as males in our society? To take the roleship or to take the headship of our homes. Like Paul the Apostle said in Ephesians, to love our wives even as Christ loved the church, and to love our children and to watch over our children and disciplining them in the ways of the Lord. It's so important that as a father, first of all, I need to be a teacher to my children. I need to teach my children. That is a responsibility that every one of you fathers, including myself, have here. I know that many of us have failed in that side of the story. You've made a mess of your life. You find that your children are not only rebellious, but some of them have even gone and done other things that you never thought they would do. And maybe it is the fact that they did not see the example in the home. They saw you verbally abusing your wife, so now they're verbal abusers. Or maybe physical abusers. Maybe they watched you as you were cursing and you lost your temper. No self-control. We have to be so careful in teaching our children. Put it this way. Can your children see Jesus Christ in you? Or have we become like Moses, where our children are looking at us and they're looking at a model that is not representing what the Bible speaks about? Are we misrepresenting God to our children and to our wives? Even as Moses was told to go out and speak to the rock, and Moses became angry, and he took the staff, and he began to beat the rock, and the water came forth. Moses was not able to go into the promised land because he misrepresented God as an angry God, when God was never angry with the people. When your children see you, do they see a God that is always angry and abusive against them? God help us. That our children should be sent away from Christ because we're not living to the standards God has given to us. Be ambitious against our children. Listen to Deuteronomy 6:7 as Moses speaks to the people of God. He says, "You shall teach your children diligently. You shall teach them the word of God. And you shall talk of them when you sit down in your house, and when you walk by the way, and when you lie down, and when you rise up." You fathers need to be the ones that are teaching the Bible in your homes. You're to lead your family in a devotional time. You're to pray with your wife, and you're pray with your children. This is something that is lacking today in the Church of Jesus Christ. Most of our complaints in counseling is of wives coming in saying, "My husband is not the spiritual head of his home." Men, we gotta wake up. God gave you the responsibility to teach your children. God gave you the responsibility to love your wife, for better or for worse. Those were not just words you made. Those were words that God heard, and witnesses around you heard what you made, that commitment. God help us to understand that we need to be teaching our children not our philosophies, but we need to be teaching them God's philosophy in His Word. This was the life of Job. Job was very concerned about his family. But first of all, he was concerned with his relationship to Jesus Christ, or to God first. You see, you'll never get it together with your wife or your children or anybody else until you get it right with God first. That's the priority. And if you really, as a man, have blown it in your home, you can this morning repent and start all over again, and God will honor your commitment to Him. It's never too late with God. Never too late with God. Yes, maybe you've stained your name in your family. God can take care of that in a period of time. You're going to reap the consequences. But man, get right with the Lord. That's what He desires. Secondly, not only are we to be teaching our children, but we are to be training our children when they leave our homes. God has given you your children as an investment, the best investment in the whole world. They're an investment to you from God. You see, that is the greatest investment, more than your retirement, more than your bank accounts, more than anything you ever possess. God's children to you, the Bible says, they're a gift from the Lord to you. God has given them to you to train them up in the ways of the Lord. And our desire as parents should be that the number one thing is that those people, those little children that God has given to us, that they would know God. That's the most important thing. Proverbs 22:6, Solomon said this, "Train up a child in the way that he should go or she should go, and when he gets old, he will never depart from the way." That's important. God's promise. Thirdly, we need to provide for our children. You need to be the provider of your home, and you need to provide for all of your children's needs physically, emotionally, and spiritually, and financially. That's what the Bible teaches. The Bible says that a man that doesn't like to work, he's worse than an infidel. The Bible says that the man is to be the sole provider of the home. Now, if your wife works, say, that's between you and her. But your main concern and responsibility is to be the main provider of the home, to take care of your home and the needs of your home. And that is by giving your life to Jesus Christ, as Christ opens those doors and gives the wisdom and the knowledge. And as now you continue to move on with the Lord, God will direct your path as you're seeking Him on how to provide for your family. God desires that of each one of us here. As a matter of fact, Paul the Apostle in 2 Corinthians 12:14, he says, "For the children are not to lay up for the parents, but the parents are to lay up for the children." The children shouldn't be taking care of the parents should be taking care of the children. That's important. And so it's important that as you come to be a parent, as a father, you need to take the responsibility of providing for the child's needs physically, emotionally, materially, and most important, spiritually speaking, training a child in the way that he or she should go.
0: 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Rawl's six-part Father series is available on CD and flash drive. We'll tell you how you can get a copy of that in just a few moments. But first, let's get back to more of today's study of Father's Integrity.
1: Fourth point, by nurturing your children. Listen to what Paul says in chapter 6 of Ephesians 4. He says, "And you fathers, do not provoke your children unto wrath, but bring them up in the training and in the admonition of the Lord." That's your responsibility. That is, as parents, I need to teach and to instruct my child with God's word in building him up, not tearing him down, not making him angry, but to encourage him. And when you discipline him in the Lord, the way God says to do it, not by yelling and screaming and pushing and fighting, but the Bible says you take him and you set him down by the word of God, and if he needs the rod of correction to instruct the seed of understanding, you use it. One thing I have found out is you don't want to use your hand or your feet or an instrument. Why? Because if you constantly are hitting your children with your hand, your hands were made for caressing, for actually stroking, not for hitting. God says, and He gives you the Proverbs to instruct you how you are to correct your child when you discipline, when you spank him. There's nothing wrong with spanking. Spanking is needed. Correcting the child so that he won't be deceived. And then fifthly, listen carefully. We need to take, this is important, to take control of our homes. Don't let Satan take control of your home. Maybe this morning you've come and your home is a disaster. Yelling, screaming, fighting, turmoil like you can't believe. What you need to do as a father, the first thing is you need to stop yelling and screaming and doing what you're doing and get on your knees with your whole family and begin the day by prayer. Humbling yourself before God and asking Him to forgive you for not taking the headship of your home. Allow your children to see you when you cry in tears and when you're broken. They need to be broken too. You need to be that example, even as Christ is our example. God desires, even like Job, that we would become spiritual fathers to our children. We need to represent God correctly, not incorrectly. Your children need to feel secure with you and your family. Go back to Job. Let me show you something. In chapter 1, verse 1, we see that introduction that Job gives to us, which we see the man, his name means hostile, Job. The land of Uz, I don't know where it is. I looked it up all over my encyclopedias. Nobody is really sure, so I will not tell you where it is. Some people say it's in Saudi Arabia. I don't know. But I know one thing, that Job was a real person. He was a man. And secondly, his integrity that he had. Notice his character that he possessed in his own life in verse 1. The half verse there. And that man was blameless and upright and one who feared God and shunned evil. Notice what it says. What does he mean when he talks about Job being blameless? Listen. It signifies that with a whole heart disposed towards God and what is good, and also well disposed towards mankind. Today, he would be considered or described as a man with his head screwed on right, or a man that had it all together. A man of integrity. A man that could not be blamed for anything. A man upright. And that's the next word that he uses. A man that is upright, that is, it implies the moral integrity in its social orientation, what people are seeing in your life, at the workplace, in your own neighborhoods, wherever you are. This is in relation, dealing with us as fellow men. He was straightforward and honest in business and just in character. And his family saw that. God help us to be like Job. And then thirdly, he feared the Lord. That is, he had a reverential fear that drew him to worship God and service for God in his life. He was a man committed to God. A man that knew that God was real and that one day God would judge him. One day, fathers, we're going to have to stand before God and give an account of our lives. So the fear of the Lord has to be there. But then fourthly, listen carefully, to turn away from all evil, which means what? That there was an aversion to all evil in his life, in his thoughts and in his conduct. In his thoughts and in his conduct. He wasn't into pornography. He wasn't lusting after other women. But he watched what he did. He was very careful, and he put actually a guard over his eyes. He's the one that brings up about putting a guard over your eyes. It's important that we are men of integrity, whether we're in the home or out of the home. When our wives are not there, our children are there, we need to be men of integrity, those that fear God and are turning away from all evil. God desires that from each one of our lives. Third point, in verse 2, we see the man's family. He has a big family. He's been blessed by the Lord. And 7 sons and 3 daughters were born unto him. Listen, in Psalm 127, verse 5, he says this, "Lo, children are a heritage of Jehovah, and the fruit of the womb is his reward. As arrows are in the hands of a mighty man, so are the children of youth. Happy is the man who has his quiver full of them." It's exciting to have children, to have daughters and sons. My 3 sons are the most blessing in my life. I can't even thank God enough for my 3 boys. Just incredible. I never had girls. God knew why, but I had all boys. I don't know anything about girls, but I know a lot about boys. It's incredible how God works within our lives. And Job was blessed. Not only with a family, but with possessions. He had 7,000 sheep, 3,000 camels, 500 yoke of oxen, and 500 asses. Notice donkeys that God had given to him. And then watch this in verse 4 and 5. We see now his men. We see Job's relationship to God, which is the most important thing. Above all the things that God has given to him, we see, first of all, his children's activities. In verse 4, look what it says. And his sons would go and feast in the houses, each on his appointed day, and would send and invite their 3 sisters to come and eat and drink with them. They were constantly in fellowship, not only with themselves, but with God. Hey, who was the example? Job, in the next verse you will see. They watched their daddy when he got up in the morning and he prayed. They watched their daddy when it came time of meal to pray and thank God for the food and the blessings he'd given to them, a house and a roof over their house, over their heads. It's important that we come to that place as spiritual leaders so that our children will learn by example watching what we're doing. Look what he says in verse 5, his commitment to God. And so it was when the days of feasting had run their course that Job would send and set apart them. And he would rise up early in the morning and offer burnt offerings according to the number of them, all his daughters and sons. And for Job said, it may be that my sons have sinned and cursed God in their hearts. And Job did this regularly. Notice that here he takes upon himself the place of a priest in the home and makes intercession and makes sacrifices to his God, which were sacrifices before the Levitical law of consecration. That is what this burnt offering is all about. It's of consecration of my life and my family to you, O God. Job was a man of integrity in what he did. I see four things in the life of Job that we can apply to our lives this morning. Number one, Job is faithful to God in his worship, first of all. God knows Job and Job knows God. His priorities are right on. Secondly, Job is teaching by example his children how to worship God. How to worship God. Fathers, you need to teach your children how to worship God as you come into the presence of God and you worship God yourself. And then thirdly, Job is aware of God by making atonement for his family constantly. He was concerned with the problems and the sins that his daughters and his sons were committing. And at that time, he was the one to go before God and ask God, God, if there's anything wrong with my kids, please, I want to give you this sacrifice for them. That's a beautiful picture of a priest coming before the presence of God. And then fourthly, Job waited not only upon God, but Job wanted to be in fellowship with God and with his family. Notice the desire of Job's life this morning. May God this morning give to us fathers the vision, like Job, not only to take the responsibility, but to take charge of our families by loving them and bringing them to the altar and giving and pouring of ourselves to them, not only in our time, but with our lives, so that one day they can rise up and call us blessed. That's the key.
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6: Heaven is a prepared place for a prepared person. Because listen to this. Tomorrow is going to be the end of the world for someone. It'll be the end of their world. Someone's name is going to end up in that obituary column. Someone is going to pass from this life to the afterlife. We don't know when that's going to happen. That's why we want to be ready to meet our God right now. That's why you want to get this resolved tonight so you can be sure that you're ready to meet Christ. Because as I said, heaven is a prepared place for prepared people. Are you prepared for eternity? If you want to know you'll go to heaven when you die, you have to admit you're a sinner. You have to say, God, I'm sorry for my sin, and I turn from that sin. I make a break with that sin. And then you must receive Christ into your life. Being a Christian is having Jesus come and take residence in your heart. Jesus says, behold, I stand at the door and I knock. And if you'll hear my voice and open the door, I will come in. Right now, He's knocking. He's saying, let me in. But only you can open that door. I can't open it for you. You must say, Lord, I'm sorry for my sin. Come into my life. You must receive Christ. Do it now.
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of you, the faithful listeners. I know you're faithful because you're listening on this evening. You could be someplace else. You could be watching something or listening to something else, but you are here on this evening. You know, we have to band together, the believers, the Christians that believe that Jesus Christ is the Son of God, that He is the one that has redeemed men from their sins. He is the Lamb of God that takes away the sin of the world. And my friends, it's time for us to seek Him. You know, we can learn all about Him. We can read the scriptures. We can memorize the scriptures. We can memorize the songs. And we can play instruments. And we can play the piano. We can play the keyboard. We can sing. But Jesus, when He walked the earth, yes, He was sharing the word that came from heaven, but He was also displaying the power of God. Huh? Many people today, the reason why they don't believe, the reason why they don't take God seriously is because they don't see. They don't see the people being raised from the dead. They don't see the demons being cast out of people. Many of the situations that are going on in the world today, when it comes to people, you know, there was a man that he was known as Legion in the scriptures. And Jesus went to that man and he ran across the lake and he came upon this man. They call him Legion. He was filled with legions of demons. But Jesus had the power, the anointing to cast those devils out of that man. And when they were cast out of that man was clothed and in his right mind. We need that power today. When we see people living out of the will of God, outside of the will of God, believing that there is nothing wrong, there is nothing wrong with all of the stuff that we see going on in the world today. But when we have the power, when they see the power, when they see who's really controlling the people, when they see who's really controlling the people, the Bible calls them rulers of the darkness. Rulers of the darkness. We need the power of the living God. Now we're going to be going into worship, but I want you to be praying for the ministry. Be praying for those that are listening, those that are sick, those that are in bondage, those that are in demonic bondages, those that need to be delivered, those that need to be set free from the powers of darkness. He said, whatsoever we bind on earth, it shall be bound in heaven, and whatsoever we loose on earth, it shall be loosed in heaven. In Jesus' name we pray. Let us go in to worship. Let's go.

Sometimes, sometimes I feel discouraged, and I feel like

do that verse one more time, please. Sometimes I feel discouraged, and I feel like that my work is in vain. But that's when the Holy Spirit opens.

The prophet Isaiah, the prophet Jeremiah, the prophet Jeremiah asked the questions, is there no balm in Gilead? Is there no physician there? In the book of James, the word of God, my friends, if you apply faith to the word of God, you're going to see the word of God respond. In the book of James, it happened to me many years ago. James chapter 5, verse 13, starting at verse 13. Is any among you afflicted? Let him pray. James says, is any merry? Let him sing songs. Is any among you sick? Is any among you sick? Is any sick among you? Let him call for the elders of the church and let them pray over him. Let the elders pray over the sick, anointing him with oil in the name of the Lord. And the prayer of faith shall save the sick, and the Lord shall raise him up. And if he have committed sins, they shall be forgiven. My friends, they shall be forgiven him. His sins shall be forgiven. Now this is, you know, when you go to the doctor, sometimes he will give you, he will write a prescription and you would have to take it to the pharmacy to get the prescription filled. This in James 5:13 is, and for this is a prescription. And if you follow and obey what he says in his word, anointing him with oil. And the elder, you find an elder in the church, and the elder is supposed to pray for you, anointing you with oil. That happened to me many, many years ago. James 5, he gave me James 5. Had went to the pharmacy. I was sick, got off of work. That Sunday, went to church, came home. I was very sick. I was contemplating on going to the nursing home. I mean, not the nursing home, the emergency room. Contemplating on going to the emergency room. And the Holy Spirit says, and I went down to the drugstore and I got some NyQuil and Tylenol and went back to my vehicle, sitting in the vehicle, and the Holy Spirit brought up James 5, chapter 13. That's what he gave me. James 5, chapter 13. If there be any, and I began to look for an elder. That night I looked for an elder. I was looking for a church. Where can I find an elder? I found a church that was open that night, and I went in and I asked the people that were there, is there a minister, an elder here that can pray for me? Because I obeyed God. I obeyed the word, my friends. See, many today have rearranged the word. That they want to take some of the teachings and some of the word of God out of context. But when you obey the word, that's when you know he lives. When you obey the word and you see him, if whatever he tells you to do and you do that, you're going to get a response from him. His name is Jesus. He is the balm in Gilead. He is the balm in Gilead that heals the sin sick soul. Jesus. If you're sick, if you belong to a church, he says, anointing them with oil, olive oil.
And the man lays his hand on you and prays for you. James 5, chapter 13, is going to come alive. And you're going to see. You're going to see because you obey the word of God. Man cannot live by bread alone, but by every word which proceeded out of the mouth of God. Back to worship we go.

what a healing Jesus, the Son of Righteousness. Out of the Word of God, John chapter 14, verse 12, it reads, Verily, verily, I say unto you, he that believeth on me, the works that I do, shall he do also. And greater works than these shall he do, because I go to my Father. He wants you to have the same, some of the same ability, some of the same power that he had when he walked the earth. He says in his word, John chapter 14, verse 12, the works that he did, we are supposed to be doing today, my friends. The enemy does not want you to have that type of power. He does not care about you singing. He does not care about you lifting your hand. What he's afraid of, you can have a gun, but if you don't have bullets in the gun, you can have a car, a Rolls Royce, but if it does not have a battery in it, the church needs the power of God. You have a lot of theologians and you have a lot of educated people, and the words that come out of their mouth are like butter, but do they have power? Jesus said, they said about Jesus, foxes have holes and birds have nests, but the Son of Man has no place to lay his head. He was born

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5: Thank you, Lord. Bless each and everyone that is listening. Those that you have singled out, those that you have chosen to walk in the power of God, to walk in the anointing of God, that will heal the sick, that will cast out devils, that will heal cancer, that will heal all of the diseases, that will deliver people from all of the satanic works in this world that we see going on in this world. I pray in Jesus' name that you would raise up the men and the women of God for this time, the end times that we're living in. That you would use them mightily, that they would, that the people might know that you are God and you are God alone. We ask these blessings that you bless each and everyone that is listening. Bless the homeless, bless those in the nursing homes, bless those in the prisons, bless those that are sleeping in the streets, bless those that are up on the operating tables, bless those that are in intensive care. Pour out of your anointing, heal the sick, raise the dead, cast out devils. In Jesus' name we pray. In Jesus' name, amen, amen, and amen. Yes, yes. 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We have a ministry phone number, 847-258-4678. 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And as I always say, my friends, with God, all things are possible. We are praying for you. Be praying for us here at the radio station. We are praying for you. We love you. And we pray that the blessings of the Lord find you. In Jesus' name we pray. All right. Looks like it's about time for me to go, my friends.

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4: News, I'm Mary Rose. Vice President J.D. Vance has left for Switzerland as the White House looks to get negotiations with Iran back on track. U.S. and Iranian negotiators will meet at a venue in Switzerland to discuss details of their interim agreement to halt the war. This comes after Iran said it closed the Strait of Hormuz due to Israel's attacks in Lebanon. President Trump, in response, threatened to impose tolls in the waterway if a final deal isn't reached in 60 days. Talks mediated by Pakistan and Qatar are set to begin Sunday. The deal involves unfreezing billions of dollars of Iran's assets, and Iran's negotiating team includes central bank and oil officials, among others. A large fire has almost completely destroyed a luxury resort in the Dominican Republic. This is SRN News.
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5: Tonight, expect the clouds to thicken up. The temperature will drop to 61. On Sunday, the day will start off cloudy with a morning thunderstorm, then periods of heavy rain and another thunderstorm in the afternoon. Keep an eye out for flash flooding. The high will reach 71 degrees. I'm meteorologist Jason Caterina on AM 1160. 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
10: 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Praise the Lord. I'm your host, Dr. Patton. Again, welcome to the Believer's Dominion program. And it's such a privilege and an honor to come before you, and I pray that you're blessed and encouraged by this message as we talk about ways that we humble ourselves before God, because we know humility is one of the fruit of the Spirit. And we saw in several passages we've been talking about over the last few weeks about how that we're to cast all of our cares upon the Lord. That's one of the ways that we show humility. We know that we're not running our own lives. We're not in control. God said that it's His good pleasure to give us the kingdom. He wants to put everything under His kingdom jurisdiction. And we know that the kingdom of God is God's way of doing things, God's way of being. And so we have to get in the Word and find out, what is God's way? What does He require of us? What is His will for our lives? And so that way we'll humble ourselves, we'll get in line with the Word, we'll get in agreement with the Word of God. Amen. And we also saw in James previous messages that one of the most important things that we need to do is separate ourselves from the world. We have to draw nigh to God, separate ourselves from the world, because how many know that the world does not have the answers that we need? They think they do, but without Christ and without God in their lives, well, I hate to think of their end. And so it's up to us to be the light of the world, to show them the way. And as a matter of fact, in James, the fourth chapter, God says that if we're friends with the world, we're an enemy to God. We're at odds with God. And how many know that we won't be able to experience the blessings, the goodness of the Lord, if we're not in agreement with Him? Praise God. And then we have to also lower ourselves in our own estimation, our own opinion, as we saw in James, the fourth chapter, the 10th verse, and also in 1 Peter, the 5th chapter. And let's go back to 1 Peter, the 5th chapter, and we're going to touch on that, and then we're going to go to Hebrews, the 10th chapter. First Peter, the 5th chapter, and let's go to the 6th verse. Humble yourselves, therefore, under the mighty hand of God, that He may exalt you in due time. And so that's how we get exalted. That's how we get elevated or promoted in the kingdom, is by humbling ourselves. The way up in the kingdom is down. We're here to serve the Lord. We're to lower our estimation of ourselves, not thinking of ourselves more highly than we ought. And then it goes on in verse number 7, says, casting all your care upon Him, for He cares for you. And that's the most important thing that we have to remember, that God cares for us. He wants the best for us. He delights in the prosperity of His servants. He desires that we prosper and be in health, even as our souls prosper. So God, He wants our success greater or more than we do, because when we look good, He looks good. Praise the Lord. And so we saw here that that's one of the ways that we humble ourselves, is that we cast all of our cares. We just fling them over unto the Lord. We don't try to figure it out. We don't try to work it out in our own finite, limited understanding. But we trust God. We just, we just fling it as if it's a snake. We just take it and fling it. Don't even think about it. And so that's casting your cares. You're not trying to hold on to part of it. You're not trying to give it to the Lord and then take it back and trying to understand what's going on with this. And no, you just trust God. Give it to Him and let Him work it out. And we step back and let God have His way. Praise the Lord. And then we'll see the results that we desire. However, God is not going to work it out as long as we're trying to handle it in our own strength. God is not going to override our will. He gave us authority. He gave us a free will. And He will not override the will that man, He has given man, because He created man in His image and in His likeness. And we have the dominion and authority that God gave us when He created Adam. And Jesus got it back for us when He died and resurrected from the cross. And so therefore, God won't step in and take over situations that we're trying to handle. If we're not giving it to Him, He can't move. So we want God to move in our behalf. So that means we're going to give it to the Lord. We're going to cast our cares on Him, all of our worries, all of our doubts. And that's what it says here in the Amplified. It says, casting the whole of your care, all your anxieties, all your worries, all your concerns, once and for all on Him. Praise the Lord. And so we do it once and for all. That means we're not trying to pick it up again, okay? And so it's interesting that we're to cast our cares, but then in Hebrews, the 10th chapter, and we looked at that last time. Let's go back there. Hebrews 10 and verse number 35. It tells us what we're not to cast away. Verse 35. Cast not away, therefore, your confidence, which hath great recompense of reward. In other words, we're going to get paid. We're going to be rewarded if we hold on to our confidence, which is our faith. God wants us to show, God wants us to display confidence in Him, that we're trusting and believing. So we're not to cast not away, therefore, your confidence. And it goes on in 36, it says, for you have need of patience. that after you have done the will of God, you might receive the promise. The Amplified says, verse 35, do not therefore fling away. There's that word. Don't fling away your fearless confidence, for it carries a great and glorious compensation of reward. Praise the Lord. How many know compensation is being paid for something that we the God is rewarding us with payment, with payday? And how many want to get rewarded? How many want to get blessed? Amen. I'd like to now share a word on behalf of one of our loyal ministry partners, and that's Sunrise Health Foods. 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Remember, as you think about improving and maintaining your health, think about Sunrise, visit them, and you will be blessed. And so how many want to get paid? How many want God to bless them, to bless you and to give you richly all things to enjoy, as the Bible, as the Word tells us? And so the way we receive is to trust and believe. That's walking by faith. Again, let's look at it from the Amplified, verse 35. Do not therefore fling away your fearless confidence, for it carries a great and glorious compensation of reward. 36, for you have need of steadfast patience and endurance so that you may perform and fully accomplish the will of God and thus receive and carry away and enjoy to the full what is promised. And so how many know that God keeps his promise? He's not a man that he should lie. And if we stand in faith, if we believe God, we don't allow situations or circumstances take our eyes off of God, and we get caught up in what's going on in the world and not trusting and believing the Word, not yielding ourselves to God's will and plan and purpose for our lives. If we operate in faith and patience, we will inherit the promises. It's a given. God will reward us. He rewards our patience. And even in the afterlife, when we get to heaven, we're reunited with our loved ones and our Lord and Savior Jesus Christ. And so even then, when we're rewarded, we're going to end up casting our crowns before Jesus. We're going to throw them at his feet. Because that's another way we're going to humble ourselves. Because how many know we're nothing without him. And we can do nothing. We can't accomplish God's will without his strength, without his power, without him, first of all, redeeming us back to the Father and making us righteous and holy in him. Praise God. And so he deserves all the credit, all the glory. And so we'll be casting our crowns down. We'll be showing Jesus that we're our utmost gratitude for him and how much we adore and worship and praise him. And so that's what we're going to be doing when we receive our crowns and get rewarded in heaven. And so even now, when we're blessed, we can't take credit for it in this earth realm. Any blessing, every good and perfect gift comes from the Lord, come from the Father. And so we can't take credit. We can't take the glory away from God and thinking that it was me and I had This is what I pulled off, and this is what I was able to do. Well, we have to thank God. Well, Lord, I just thank you, thank him. And when we're sharing our testimony, we give him the glory for the good things he's done and what he's always doing in our behalf. Praise God. And so in Matthew's the sixth chapter, we looked at it briefly last time, and it talks about how that we're not to take things. We trust that you have been blessed by today's message and look forward to being with you again soon. We also pray that you will sow a seed in support of this broadcast. 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Until next time, be blessed and walk.

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3: Welcome to the Believer's Dominion Broadcast, a teaching ministry designed to empower believers in the knowledge of who you are, what you can have, and what you can do in Christ. Open your heart to receive a word that will be a blessing and that will equip you to walk in dominion. Praise the Lord, I'm your host, Dr. Pat. Welcome again to the Believer's Dominion Program, and we're talking about still all that we're to walk in humility. If we're going to receive the things of God, if we're going to enjoy the kingdom benefits and the inheritance that God has for us, we have to receive them from God and know that it's Him that's blessing us. We're to understand that humility is not just thinking lowly of yourself, trying to put yourself down or making yourself feel less than. Well, no, humility is basically agreeing with God. It's agreeing with God's kingdom, His way of doing things, His way of being. And it's also separating ourselves from the world's way of thinking and acting and behaving, and the world's way of depending on the government or jobs or their resources. So that's another way that we humble ourselves. We have to divorce ourselves from the world. We have to agree with God and His way of doing things. And also, another way we humble ourselves is that when we come before the Lord, we make ourselves insignificant. We don't try to pump ourselves up and go before God saying things like, God, it's because of this or that, that, you know, that I deserve something, or you're obligated to bless me because how much I've given or how much time I spend in the Word or how long my prayers are. Well, God is not impressed with any of that. He has given us all the abilities, all the provision that we need. It's ours for the receiving. We receive it all from Him, and He deserves all the credit and all the glory. Praise the Lord. And we've been talking most recently about how another way we are humbling ourselves is when we cast our cares upon the Lord. He said, cast all your cares upon Him. In other words, we're not to hold on to any type of worry or anxious thought or any type of anything that would disturb our peace or our joy. How many know the enemy deliberately send things our way just to see if he can get our minds off the Lord and steal our faith and rob us of our faith? Because how many know God says without faith it's impossible to please Him. And so we have to contend for the faith. We have to fight the good fight of faith. It's a struggle to hold on to your faith, to say what God's Word says in the midst of challenges, in the midst of distresses and things that will come against us, and when the winds are contrary. We hold on to the Word. We hold on to what God says, and that's walking in humility and agreeing with God what He says about our own lives. Like I said earlier, it's not putting ourselves down, but it's also not being prideful. However, when we agree with God, The word says, when any two or more shall agree as touching anything in this earth, it shall be done. And so when we agree with God, then we're walking in humility, because how many know we can't go against what God says about us, and thinking that we know more about ourselves than God does, and we confess things that are contrary to the word. We start saying things like, oh, I never do things right, or every time I do such and such, it ends up in a disaster, or I always get sick at this time of the year. And, you know, you're claiming things that is not of God. You're claiming things that are typical of people who don't know God and what the word says. So we have to stand on the word that we walk in divine health and strength, that all of our needs are met, that the works of I prosper with the works of my hands, that God prospers me and my children, and that he blesses us beyond measure. So, you know, we're not to think that our circumstances or our situations are bigger than God. I know we're living in troubled times right now, and there are a lot of people who are speculating and predicting and prophecies of doom and gloom, etc., etc. But how many know that in the midst of famine, God will bless his children? Praise the Lord. And so we were ending last time, we were looking at Matthew, the 6th chapter, and we're going to talk about how Jesus is telling his teaching and telling us how we're to, what we're to put our mind on, how we're to go through life. And we ended talking about how that, let's look at that. Matthew, the 6th chapter, 24th verse starting. Matthew 6:24. Jesus is saying here that no man can serve two masters, for either he will hate the one and love the other, or else he will hold to the one and despise the other. You cannot serve God and mammon. And we talked about how mammon is referred to as deceitful riches, money, possessions, or whatever is trusted in. We can't put our trust in any of that. That's all that is going to fade away. And we definitely can't put our trust in riches, because how many know they're fleeting, they're deceitful, they're here today, gone tomorrow, and we can't take anything with us. So it's a tool. Our money is a tool to advance the kingdom of God in this earth realm. We can't think about how much we've acquired, how much we've accumulated, and thinking that we've arrived. Well, how many know that's not the measure of success where God is concerned? He doesn't look at what we've obtained, because he's given it all to us anyway. It's how much faith that we're operating in. It's how much that we give to the kingdom. And so let's look on. We're going to come back to Matthew's the 6th chapter, but quickly let's go over here to Mark the 10th chapter. And as a point of illustration here, Matthew the 10th chapter is very familiar. And here Jesus is teaching, and he was talking about how we have to become as a little child in order to inherit eternal life. And then let's pick up here at let's go to verse 16. He says, and he took them up, talking about the little children, and he put them in his arms, put his hands upon them, and blessed them. And when he had gone forth into the way, there came one running and kneeled to him and asked him, good master, what shall I do that I may inherit eternal life? And so here, this is the story of the rich young ruler. He's referring to Jesus as good master. And Jesus said unto him, why callest thou me good? There is none good but one, that is God. And so here Jesus is reprimanding him because he is calling him master. However, master refers to teacher. And he's not really acknowledging Jesus as Lord and Savior. I'd like to now share a word on behalf of one of our loyal ministry partners, and that's Sunrise Health Foods. 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Remember, as you think about improving and maintaining your health, think about Sunrise. Visit them and you will be blessed. And so Jesus is about to make an example out of this rich young ruler. He reprimands him by saying, why callest me good when there's none good but one, that is God? He goes on and says, "Thou knowest the commandments. Do not commit adultery, do not kill, do not steal, do not bear false witness, defraud not, honor thy father and mother." And the rich young ruler answered and said unto him, "Master, all these things have I observed from my youth." In other words, I got it all together. You know, this is nothing new to me. I've been doing this all my life, okay? Then Jesus, beholding him, loved him and said unto him, "One thing thou lackest. Go thy way, sell whatever thou have, and give to the poor, and thou shalt have treasure in heaven. And come, take up the cross and follow me." And so, in other words, when we follow Jesus as his disciples, we're going to also have a cross. Even though Jesus bore everything on the cross for us, we're going to have to give up something. Our way of living, our way of doing things and doing things in the world. And so Jesus knows what's in our hearts. He beheld him and loved him and saw what was really in his heart, that he was trusting in his riches. He said, and the young man was sad at that saying, and he went away grieved, for he had great possessions. Verse 23, and Jesus looked around and said to his disciples, "How hardly shall they that have riches enter into the kingdom of God?" And the disciples were astonished at his words. But Jesus answered again and said unto them, "Children, how hard is it for them that trust in riches to enter into the kingdom of God?" And so Jesus is making a distinction. It's not that people who have riches can't enter the kingdom of God. He's saying, children, how hard it is for them that trust in riches to enter into the kingdom of God. There's a difference there. Trusting in riches and having riches are two different things. And he goes on and says, it's easier for a camel to go through the eye of a needle than for a rich man to enter into the kingdom of God. Because why? It's so easy to think because you have money that you don't need God, that you have it all together, that you've arrived, and you're self-made success. And so the disciples, they were all astonished, out of measure, and said unto them among themselves, "Who then could be saved?" 27, and Jesus looking at them, "We trust that you have been blessed by today's message and look forward to being with you again soon. We also pray that you will sow a seed in support of this broadcast. 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You can make your checks payable to Believers Dominion Ministries. 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
2: Welcome to In Grace on our Friday and weekend edition. Today we're going to take you to a very special place, a place that I really do love. It is the center of the world power, the center of the United States power. It is Washington, D.C. And Washington, D.C. is a really interesting place where God is actually inscribed everywhere. And what we're going to do today is we're going to do a series. It's a two-part series. We'll start today and we'll finish next week. Can you find God in Washington, D.C.? You know, I think the joke would be, well, it depends on who's in the White House. But we're going to be there with a historian. His name is Andrew Phipps. He's just a wonderful man. I absolutely love Andrew Phipps. We've done a lot of In Grace history specials with him. And what we try to do is tell you what the History Channel won't. That God was very much in the center of the founding of our country. We are coming up on America's 250th birthday. The great experiment of freedom, and the chief freedom is freedom of faith, freedom of religion. We are so thankful to have that freedom, and it affords us so much that we usually just take for granted. So what we're going to do today is take you around Washington, D.C. We're going to show you the monuments. We're going to show you the different buildings, and these places all speak to the truth of God and the Bible in our real history. So we're going to get to that in just a second. We want to celebrate America's 250th birthday with a free bookmark. Let me send this to you. On the front side, it says America 250. On the back side, it says In God We Trust. What a great motto. And this is free. 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
3: 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Box 9, Lake Zurich, Illinois, 60047.
4: Brother Phipps, this is a beautiful city because of the layout. Someone had designed this very well.
5: Yes, a Frenchman by the name of L'Enfant put this into the proper perspective. Actually, Washington, D.C. and the Constitution is put in the radius of 8 miles. As we think about this beautiful area, we face then the Washington Monument. And, of course, you know, this is such a central part. Everybody recognizes this obelisk that goes up about 855 feet.
4: And you said that nothing can be built taller than that.
5: Nothing can be built taller than that in the city. So you're not going to have 25-story buildings in Washington, D.C. The design of this monument here, of course, to our first president, who was in the hearts of his countrymen, George Washington, what an individual. He believed God. He trusted God. He admonished the nations to trust God. He was a very central person, obviously the very first president, and in that respect, never accepted the title of king or nothing like that. He had his career had been a surveyor and then just serving his country as the leader in the American Revolution, and then unanimously being chosen to be our first president.
4: Wow.
5: You know, Pastor, at the Battle of Trenton there, when he crossed the Delaware there on Christmas Eve, by a miracle of God, a fog came in and just at the right time and kept their identity hidden.
4: And that's happened on a number of occasions where you see it just seems like it has to be God's providence that he wanted this nation founded.
5: Right.
4: This nation has been, for many years, a light to the world.
5: Right.
4: It has been a place of freedom, and we've been able to promote freedom. And in that, we've been able to promote the Lord God, Jesus right. Christ, missions. It all really comes back down to this nation's founding.
5: Well, you know, the Bible tells us that where the Spirit of the Lord is, there is liberty. And we're also reminded in Holy Scripture that blessed is a nation whose God is the Lord. We're told that righteousness exalteth a nation, but sin is a reproach to any people. And so I believe Christianity can exist without America, but I don't believe that America will make it without Christianity. You know, the church grew out of adversity, and they scattered abroad, went everywhere preaching the word. And our nation came here, this little fledgling nation. We didn't have really a chance against the greatest empire, the British fleet. The sun never sets on it was the motto of that time. But God, in his mercy, granted us victory. And because that servants like George Washington here, where we are today, Pastor, what a great moment in our history and legacy. And I hope that we keep their memories alive. Jefferson was no doubt a genius. I often think of the story that John Kennedy said when he had a reception in the White House, Pastor, and there were very distinguished guests there, literary figures, people from all walks of life. And he said, never has there been so much talent assembled in the White House since Jefferson dined alone. And no doubt about it, Jefferson he was very eloquent with words. He didn't think he was a very good speaker, and he didn't want to give the State of the Union in person. That wasn't resumed until Woodrow Wilson. Hmm. But he would write a letter, and of course, he, in all of his achievements, he designed his own home at Monticello, the University of Virginia, and of course, being the first Secretary of State, second Vice President, third President, the thing that he wanted to be remembered for was the author of the Declaration of Independence.
4: Wow.
5: Jefferson was only 34 when he wrote this great declaration, and it was so eloquent and so far advanced for his time period. He started off by saying, when, in the course of human events, it becomes necessary for one people to dissolve the political bands which have connected them with another, and to assume among the powers of the earth the equal station to which the laws of nature and of nature's God entitle them. A decent respect for the opinions of mankind requires that they declare the causes which impel them to the separation. That was the first paragraph. Paragraph two says, we hold these truths to be self-evident, that all men are created equal, that they're endowed by their creator with certain unalienable rights, that among these are life, liberty, and the pursuit of happiness, that to secure these rights, governments are instituted among men, deriving their just powers from the consent of the governed. He said, if a nation expects to be ignorant and free, it expects what never was and never will be.
6: Thomas Jefferson helped with, of course, securing the French's help for America, also helped stop us having to pay tribute to basically pirates.
5: Yeah,
6: right?
5: The Barbary pirates is who it was.
6: And then, you were just saying that sometimes you have to meet force with force.
5: We do, simply because that's the only thing that nations respect. And I think it was Reagan that said, trust but verify, when he was talking about the arsenal of weaponry that the Soviet Union had. And he wanted to make sure that we didn't get into agreements that would be inimical to our interests. For example, when Neville Chamberlain at the end of the 30s came home to Great Britain waving a paper saying that we have peace in our time, really it became known as the paper of appeasement. Hitler got up at the Reichstag, the legislature there in Germany, made fun of it, laughed hilariously, and began to overrun nations like Poland, Czechoslovakia. He named them one by one. And obviously, Mr. Chamberlain was made to look very silly in his decision making. And I think today that we have to keep that in mind, that nations only respect nations that are strong and free and resolute, nations that are not going to give up our essential liberties. As Franklin said, those who give up permanent liberties for temporary security deserve neither liberty nor security.
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6: In the Jefferson Memorial, we have some of his quotes.
5: Right.
6: I'm going to say almost every founding father knew the Bible, knew the principles of the Bible, and had great respect for it. And here is another example etched in our history. I mean, one day do you think they'll take this down? I hope not.
5: I hope not. When it says God who gave us life, gave us liberty, can the liberties of a nation be secure when we have removed the conviction that these liberties are the gift of God? Indeed, I tremble for my country when I reflect that God is just, that his justice cannot sleep forever, commerce between master and slave is despotism. Nothing is more certainly written in the book of fate than that these people are to be free. Establish the law for educating the common people. This it is the business of the state to effect and on a general plan. You know, when you think about Pastor, that he said, the God who gave us liberty, who gave us life. That's why I think that we need to defend the principle of life. I believe that life is sacred. I believe that he knew us when we were in our mother's womb, when our parts were yet not formed. And so God gave us life. It didn't come from the government. If the government could have given us our rights, the government could take them away. But they're God-given rights. That's why we must do everything we can to defend those principles.
8: These are the cornerstones of this country.
5: Right.
8: And people that are trying to act like, well, you know, there's no place for God anywhere in the public sphere, they're missing it. Now, Thomas Jefferson, in another quote, was talking about the freedom that we have in this country to believe or not believe.
5: Right.
8: And that's a beautiful thing that we have here. People have the freedom to not have any faith or any religion at all. And we fight for that freedom too.
5: And you know, when he wrote that letter to the Danbury Baptists in Connecticut, January the 1st, 1801, and he said, there's a wall of separation, a wall of separation of church and state. Nowhere in the Constitution can you find the words separation of church and state. It's not there. What Jefferson was merely saying, that church people, our freedom of religion should not be hindered by the state trying to set the dictates or the doctrine for the state. You know, men at that time that had to get licenses to preach. Earlier on, people like Obadiah Holmes was beaten at the state for not having a license. Back in the early period of time, John Bunyan, Pilgrim's Progress, was incarcerated. The judge said, I'll let you go. You've got a blind daughter. And he said, if you'll disagree not to, agree not to preach anymore. John Bunyan said, no, I can't do that. Mm-hmm. If you let me out, I'll be on the streets of London preaching. And so that resolution, that dedication to the Bible, you know, we, all of them, the apostles, maybe except one, died a martyr's death.
8: And we have a big problem in our country, and that is in our government schools, our children are being indoctrinated with godless philosophies.
5: Right. Secularism, the idea of there are no absolutes. Moral relativism, that if you like something, it's okay. Can you believe that earlier on when we had men like Noah Webster and the great educator, they taught people to read out of the Bay Psalm Reader, the New England Primer, and the readings went like, in the letter A, we sinned all. C, Christ crucified for sinners died. Later we went to the philosophy of John Dewey, and John Dewey said man doesn't have a soul. There is no God, and we've seen what's happened. And that's why I like the Ten Commandments. Six of those commandments deal with man's relationship to man. And you know, the irony is, the Supreme Court ruled in one of its utter dictums that could not allow Bible reading or whatever in school because, or the Ten Commandments, because the students might read them, obey them, and venerate them. I guess they thought that children reading not to steal, not to bear false witness, that might be injurious to them. How ludicrous. And we've gone so far from interpreting the laws. We went to that Hegel philosophy in Germany where it's positive legalism. And now even when we nominate what we think are strict constructionists, many of them are in compliance with the idea that if it's acceptable by the society, then that makes it okay. Our founding fathers ruled according to what was said in the Constitution. And could they make it applicable to modern day rulings? Abraham Lincoln, the 16th president, his son Robert, who was quite a railroad entrepreneur, and really the surviving son, Abraham Lincoln really ended up not having very few relatives, grandchildren or anything like that. But he had suffered great tragedy, lost two sons while he was at the White House. His mother died when he was 7 years old. He was born in Kentucky, came to live in Indiana in his formative years, and then young adolescence, we'd say. And then he went to Illinois, the land of Lincoln. And Lincoln was no doubt a genius. For example, when he gave the Gettysburg Address, it only had 267 words in it. But a gentleman by the name of Edward Everett, who was also from Illinois, gave a two-hour oration. Later, he remarked that he wished that he could have captured the essence of what Lincoln did in his maybe three-minute address or less. And you know, when he concluded that this nation under God shall have a new birth of freedom, and that government of the people, by the people, for the people, shall not perish from the earth. What a statement. You know, he wanted to govern his last State of the Union. He said, with malice towards none and charity for all. Lincoln believed in the Bible. He talked about that it was the most precious book that had ever been given to man. And although he had to deal with some depression and his wife had some issues, and he suffered greatly. You know, the presidency, other than one term serving in the House of Representatives, is all the political victories that he'd ever had. So he came to power when the states were rebelling and seceding, and but historians put him usually right behind Washington in terms of being a favorite president.
9: Yeah. Can you imagine making that decision that he had to make to, even though he knew there would be war, there would be brothers fighting brothers,
5: right?
9: But to sign the Emancipation Proclamation, to say we all are created equal,
5: right?
9: We should not have this
5: right.
9: institution that had been around for centuries called slavery.
5: Right.
9: The boldness of that move.
5: Right. And you know, it took the focus from being simply a war to preserve the Union to a war of emancipation, a war of freedom. I really believe that Lincoln thought that people were created equal. Now, he had to deal with this issue, which was so prevalent at the time, but he also made the statement, and it was very prophetic. He said, a house divided against itself shall not stand. And I think he saw the baneful and the harmful effects of what slavery would be. But after the Battle of Antietam, he declared that our focus would be to free the slaves. And no doubt, probably well ahead of his time in so many respects. And for a man to be of limited education, not to be considered erudite and scholarly, what beautiful poetic prose, so to speak, you might call it, that he was able to state that we could still remember many of his sayings, which are inscribed right here in this beautiful memorial. And he said, if you give the people the facts, he said, our republic will be saved. And I believe that if we can get people educated, you know, our job is to educate, is to advocate, and also to participate.
9: Mm.
5: We've got to participate.
9: We have to.
5: We've got to do our duty. To do anything less, I think, would be sinful.
9: We will continue this amazing journey next time. But before we go, let me ask you if you have found God in your life. He loves you enough to create you. Even more, He died for your sins on a cross. He rose again the third day and is now offering you everlasting life as a gift. The Bible says, "For by grace are you saved through faith, and that not of yourselves, it is a gift of God, not of works, lest any man should boast." Please put your trust in Jesus alone as your personal Savior. And when you do, you will have found God in your life once and for all.

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5: I've been to some other ones, though, but not
6: okay.
5: That
6: okay. But you're not related to the gal that used to work for me who's... Okay. Very good. There's another John that listens all the time. He used to work with his sister. So we're getting ready to go to a break here, and my engineer is going to go ahead and give me a hand signal because I can see him through our Zoom call in 5 seconds. So we'll be back, and we're going to put you on hold, John, and we'll come back and we'll pray with you, okay? So just
5: hold
6: tight.
5: Thank you.
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6: With SRN News, I'm Ron Taylor. U.S. and Iranian negotiators are on their way to a venue in Switzerland to discuss details of their interim agreement to halt the war. This comes after Iran said it closed the Strait of Hormuz due to Israel's attacks in Lebanon. President Trump, in response, threatened to impose tolls on the waterway if the final deal isn't reached in 60 days. Talks mediated by Pakistan and Qatar are set to begin Sunday. Los Angeles Mayor Karen Bass declaring an emergency Saturday, ensuring the city gets its resources it needs to fight a large warehouse fire that's been burning since Wednesday in the Boyle Heights neighborhood of the area, prompting shelter-in-place orders in that area. A large fire almost completely destroying a luxury resort in the Dominican Republic, forcing the evacuation of some 1,700 tourists. Local media reporting the Viva Dominicus Beach by Wyndham Resort is located in Bahia Beach, a popular destination there. This is SRN News.
5: Your AM 1160 weather forecast. Overnight, expect increasing cloud cover with a low of 61. On Sunday, the day will be mainly cloudy with a morning thunderstorm, then periods of rain, potentially heavy, and another thunderstorm in the afternoon. Keep an eye out for flash flooding. The high will reach 71 degrees. I'm meteorologist Jason Caterina on

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2: With SRN News, I'm Ron Taylor. U.S. and Iranian negotiators are on their way to a venue in Switzerland to discuss details of their interim agreement to halt the war. This comes after Iran said it closed the Strait of Hormuz due to Israel's attacks in Lebanon. President Trump, in response, threatening to impose tolls on the waterway if a final deal isn't reached in 60 days. Talks mediated by Pakistan and Qatar are set to begin later today. A large fire has almost completely destroyed a luxury resort in the Dominican Republic, forcing the evacuation of nearly 1,700 tourists. Local media reported an Italian tourist died in the fire and several other tourists required medical assistance. The Viva Dominicus Beach by Wyndham Resort is located in Bybee, a popular destination for U.S. and international tourists on the southeastern coast of the Dominican Republic. Father's Day is today, and Americans expected to spend a record $28 billion for Dad this year. This is SRN News.
1: Your AM 1160 weather forecast. Overnight, expect increasing cloud cover with a low of 61. On Sunday, the day will start off cloudy with a morning thunderstorm, then periods of rain, possibly heavy at times, and another thunderstorm in the afternoon. Keep an eye out for flash flooding. The high will reach 71 degrees. I'm meteorologist Jason Caterina on AM 1160. 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
3: You know, sometimes when Father's Day rolls around, I'd like to preach on the prodigal son. 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You remember the story. Strong-willed son strikes out on his own, taking all of his inheritance with him as his life spirals downward. But you know what occurs to me? It never dawned on that son that his father would not welcome him back. What a great example for all of us dads, waiting to welcome them back into our arms.
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6: What comes to mind when you hear the word dependent? Does it make your stomach twist and turn? Do you feel defensive, maybe even angry? Or do you think, yeah, I am dependent. And you know what? That's okay. In fact, it's really good. I'm your host, Dana Gresh. You're listening to Revive Our Hearts Weekend. Discomfort is kind of our natural response to the idea of dependence, don't you think? I mean, maybe we think it threatens our autonomy, makes us small, or leaves us vulnerable when those we depend on fail. But in Christ, we see all these fears flipped upside down. We find that autonomy, it's overrated when we can belong to such a good Savior. We discover that our smallness is an opportunity to magnify His glory, and we learn that we are never vulnerable in the hands of a God who cannot fail us. So what if we befriended our weakness instead of pushing it away? Today, we're exploring the beauty of becoming women who depend on God, and I hope that by the end of this half hour, you'll breathe a sigh of relief. That's our goal today, because we're going to see that we were never made to hold all the things together. No, we were not meant to be strong in and of ourselves. Instead, we can collapse into the arms of a Savior who is always strong on our behalf. I'm excited. Let's dive in. First, we're revisiting a conversation I had with two of my precious sisters in ministry, Nancy DeMoss Wolgemuth and Mary Cassian. We were chatting about Mary's book, the title, The Right Kind of Strong.
7: And we've been unpacking the passage from 2 Timothy about weak women. Mm-hmm. That was not a good thing. Paul did not say, oh, women are weak and women should be weak and all women are weak. He, in this passage, in mentioning
8: it's not a compliment.
7: It's not a compliment. He's saying these women were diminished. They were less than they should have been.
6: And in saying that, wasn't he saying, rise up and be strong?
7: Absolutely.
9: So let's go back to that passage.
6: Yeah, let's do that.
9: And the one we're talking about today, the seventh surprisingly simple habit, is kind of an oxymoron. Mm-hmm. It's not what you would think about what it means to be strong. But let's just back up for a moment and get the context. Paul says to Timothy, who's the pastor of this church in Ephesus, there are those who creep into households and capture weak women. These women are burdened with sins. They're led astray by various passions. They're always learning and never able to arrive at a knowledge of the truth. Mm. Now, as we come to that seventh surprising habit, what is the bad habit we need to put off and the right habit that we need to put on?
7: These women considered themselves to be strong women. These were women who lived in a very pro-woman culture at the time.
9: And they felt a little bit like you did when your brother called you weak. When
7: I'm sure they weren't happy about
9: weak women.
7: This.
9: You want to fight about this?
7: Exactly. If a pastor or a blogger called me out for being a weak woman, I think I'd get my hackles up a little bit still to this day, because I don't want to be weak.
9: And they didn't think they were.
7: But here's the paradox, is that I think that in order to be a strong woman, ultimately, we need to rely on God. And we can't find our strength in ourselves. We need to find our strength in a Savior. Mm-hmm. A weak woman really thinks that she's strong, but a strong woman understands that she is weak and in need of a Savior.
9: Mm-hmm. So it depends how you're using the word weak, right?
7: It does, but the Bible redraws the boundaries. It changes the definition of what is actually weak and what is actually
9: so
7: strong.
9: So the bad kind of weak woman, the kind Paul's talking about here in Timothy, she tries to act strong.
7: She thinks that she's strong. But a truly strong woman recognizes that she's weak and in need of Savior. Mm-hmm. She looks to Christ for strength.
9: And when we say that we need to be weak in a sense, that's mm-hmm. not something the world thinks very highly of. So they say you need to be weak and recognize that you're not self-sufficient. So they say weak means insecure, feeble, frail, vulnerable. And we say there's a kind of weakness that really is strength.
7: There is. And Paul talks about that. He says, when I am weak, then I am strong. Mm-hmm. When I understand and admit my need and admit my need for Jesus and admit my weakness, that's when his strength can shine through me. Whether he is working out of an area of strength, and I think that we want to give women permission here to feel that they are strong and that God is giving them strength and that they are strong women.
9: But they're not strong in and of themselves.
7: Exactly. Mm-hmm. Exactly. Even when I'm working out of my strength, even when I am doing what comes very easily to me because it's in my gifting, it's in my personality, even then, when I'm working out of my strength, even then I need to recognize that everything I am, everything I have, everything I do is because of Jesus.
9: Mm-hmm. And apart from him, we have nothing, we are nothing, we don't have anything to offer. We are nothing apart from him. Mm-hmm. We are weak.
7: We are mm-hmm. weak. The amazing thing about this message is that you can be a strong woman whether you feel like a strong woman or not. You can be a strong woman even when you feel weak. And in fact, Christ's power and his strength is put on display most dramatically through our weaknesses.
6: The right kind of strong. That's what we want to be, isn't it? We had such a good time discussing the book by Mary Cassian, The Right Kind of Strong, along with Nancy DeMoss Wolgemuth. In fact, the three of us chatted so much, we actually ended up with a whole podcast series on the topic of true strength. You can find that in the transcript of today's episode, along with information about Mary's book, The Right Kind of Strong. Just go to reviveourhearts.com/weekend, select today's episode. This is Revive Our Hearts Weekend. I'm Dana Gresh. Now, maybe you've read Proverbs chapter 31 a time or two over the years. If so, you'll recognize the phrase, she clothes herself with strength. Now, it sounds like a lovely concept, but we don't always slow down and consider, what does this really mean? What should it look like in our daily lives? Nancy's going to help us get practical as she shares a little about the Proverbs 31 woman.
9: She's a busy woman. She's an active woman. She's a diligent woman. And she's probably, at times, undoubtedly, she's a tired woman. And so we see a very practical verse, 17. She girds herself with strength and strengthens her arms. If you're following along in the New International Version, it says she sets about her work vigorously. Her arms are strong for her tasks. Now that word gird, she girds herself with strength, that word means to equip or prepare for action. She does what she has to do to be equipped and fit to do what God has called her to do. And at different seasons of your life, that may look different. It's not always the same requirement for each season of life. But this woman does what she needs to do to be strong, to be equipped, to be girded up, prepared for action. And we see a woman, not just in this verse, but throughout this chapter, who works with energy and enthusiasm. She's not a woman who's dragging around. Now, that makes you think maybe this is Superwoman. This woman does not exist. There is no such woman. But God has provided his grace to strengthen us to do his will. Whatever I need to do the will of God wholeheartedly and cheerfully and willingly at any season of my life, God can give me the grace and the strength to do that.
8: But I have to cooperate with him in appropriating that strength and that grace. I want to be a woman who works with energy and with enthusiasm. Now, I'm not always that. And then this verse challenges me that I need to be taking some practical steps to strengthen myself to be fit physically, mentally, emotionally, and spiritually to do the will of God, whatever that requires. It means I need physical strength. As long as God gives health, I need to be maximizing what He has given me physically to be developing a greater endurance, a greater capacity for endurance. Now, I'm not a person who naturally is real interested in things related to nutrition and exercise. That's not one of the things that I have a lot of focus on in my life. But I need a little bit more focus. And my dad used to remind us that Paul said to Timothy that bodily exercise profits little. But he would say, it does profit a little. And no need on any of these things to go to excess or extremes or to have this become your God. But physical exercise, I'm finding the older I get, is important. And I'm finding the older I get, the more important it is what I eat. I found that I could live on fast food when I was in my 20s. But when I hit 30, I couldn't keep living that way and have the strength to do what God had called me to do. I find it's even more important that I take care of this temple, this body that the Holy Spirit has lives in, that God has given me. Eating has to do with our ability to glorify God. Physical exercise. I find that when I am getting moderate physical exercise, then I have greater stamina. I have greater physical energy, greater capacity for serving God and others. I don't get tired so easily. And we know medically and physically that physical exercise is a help in dealing with even our emotional well-being. Depression. Now, I'm not saying that if you're depressed and you go out and take a walk that all of a sudden you won't be depressed, but physical exercise is one very important ingredient in dealing with depression. And particularly if you're a wife and a mom, you want to have emotional strength and reserves to give to your family. And if you're always living on the edge of depression, it may be that just some simple steps. Now, if you're depressed, it may not seem simple to get up and take a walk. But that's where just taking some steps of obedience, as hard as they may seem, may help just to lift your spirits and make you more fit, girded up for action to serve your family. When I have some moderate physical exercise on a consistent basis, it just improves my overall outlook on all of life. And I find that when my body is disciplined, that I am more likely to be disciplined in other areas of my life. And when I let this area of physical discipline go, you know what goes next? My tongue. I start wasting time. My temperament, my reactions, everything else seems to get out of control when I let my body go. Now, this is not something that comes easily for me. And I find myself, particularly in the last couple of years, thinking, I just don't have time. I just can't fit this in. And God has been gracious to put some people around me who care not just for my soul, but care for me as a person. I'm so thankful for friends like that who will help me gird myself for action, to be strengthened physically. The goal here is not to have a model's body. The goal here is not to be a bodybuilder or to fit the world's picture of, you know, thin and tanned and toned and all of those things that are so important to the world. The goal is whether you eat or drink or whatever you do, do it all to the glory of God. I want my life to bring glory to God. I've asked God to let me serve Him with strength until I'm 85 years old. And God may not give me that many years. He may give me more years than that. But that's just something that has been a desire of my heart. That's how many years God gave Caleb to serve Him back in Joshua chapter 14. And I said, Lord, would you let me serve you with strength until I'm 85 years old? And I want to do what I need to do with His body to have it fit enough to fulfill the purpose for which God has put me here on this earth, so that I don't have to be sluggish and always exhausted. And I know there's seasons of your life. I'm looking here at some mothers who are at a season of life where you're going to be tired. And there's no sin in that. But as God gives you opportunity, and as He speaks to your heart, look for ways even physically to be fit for the tasks God has given you.
6: Oh, such an honest, helpful word from Nancy DeMoss Wolgemuth. I think she brought out an important distinction here. She affirmed that we do depend on the Lord for strength, but that doesn't look like just sitting on our sofas and saying, well, I guess I'm weak, so I'll let God take over from here. No, we are not weak in the Lord. Truly strong women know that dependence on God and hard work, they go hand in hand. He invites us to participate in His strength and to do meaningful kingdom work in the process. Now, maybe like Nancy, that looks like asking a friend to hold you accountable to exercise. Maybe it means collecting some healthier recipes to prepare, recipes that will better nourish your body for the work God is calling you to. Maybe take a few minutes today to ask God, how can I live more faithfully in your strength? This is going to differ from woman to woman and season to season, but God's strength is the constant. Now, I bet a lot of us could agree we need God's strength to be faithful in our spiritual disciplines, habits like praying and reading the Word. I got to sit down with my friend Kristen Wetherill not too long ago to talk about this. Kristen is a pastor's wife, mother, and the author of numerous books, including Help for the Hungry Soul. Here's a piece of our conversation. You mentioned that we try to fit things into our God-shaped hole that they don't satisfy because they don't fit there. What are some examples of things that maybe you've used to try to satisfy your heart?
10: Mm-hmm. I think I'm quick to turn to people rather than the person. I'm so quick.
6: Yeah.
10: And that's not necessarily all bad because I am surrounded by amazing people, people who love the Lord, people who will point me to the Lord. And thankfully, a lot of the time they do. But my very first response is not to turn to prayer and talk to my Father. It's to pick up my phone and try to find a solution for what I'm walking through in a friend or in my husband. And like I said, that's not a bad thing. These are friends and spouses and family members, church family. They're good gifts.
6: I think sometimes it's whether or not it's the first thing.
10: Mm.
6: Sometimes even those good things, when we turn to them as the first thing, they start to be a competitor with God.
10: That's right. Yeah. And that the word competitor is a great word. Because in our struggle with weariness, a lot of us struggle with a sense of purpose and finding, rooting our purpose in Christ and our identity in Christ. And for myself, I think I try and fill that God-shaped hole with praise from people.
6: Hmm.
10: So I can turn to people for help, but I can also turn to them for honor. And I can also turn to them for praise and affirmation. And that will never satisfy me because the more I get, the more I want.
6: Mm-hmm.
10: And so am I turning to the Lord for that? Am I looking to Christ to be that solid rock, that rock that fills that God-shaped hole, won't change? Big difference between the two.
6: So how do we redirect ourselves from those counterfeits? Sometimes good things, but they don't belong in our God-shaped hole. How do we redirect?
10: Well, we need God's mind to fill our own minds, right? And we need God's will and His priorities to fill our own hearts. And so where do we get that? How do we get that? Well, it's a work of the Holy Spirit. It's not something that I can conjure up or that anyone else on their own can do for me. It's a work of the Holy Spirit that primarily comes through the Word of God.
6: Hmm.
10: It's such a gift.
6: Now, before we talk about how satisfying that can be, because, I have tasted that and I know that it is good. I imagine there's someone listening right now who says, I have grown weary in my Bible reading. Like, that's making me weary. What would you say to her about that?
10: I would say that is also me in certain seasons. And I have found that weariness, another word for it, maybe dryness, spiritual dryness, tends to be a bit cyclical. So I've been there, and then at times I come back there. And I would encourage you that perhaps the lack of hunger and the weariness might be God's way of reminding you how much you need him.
9: Hmm.
10: Because I can't cause within my own heart any love for the Lord unless he stirs it up within me.
9: Yeah.
10: I can't change this weariness that I sometimes feel about opening the Bible on my own. And so it is really a ripe opportunity to freshly turn to the Lord and tell him what you're feeling.
7: Honestly.
10: Honestly. Mm-hmm. Yes. Thank you. And say, Lord, my heart's not in the right place. I don't even want to do this right now. So please, would you help me?
9: Mm-hmm.
10: And please, would you show me something in what I'm about to read that would stir up more and more of a hunger? And then secondly, I would say, we just keep coming.
9: Mm-hmm.
10: We just keep coming, and we trust that the promise that God gives us about his word doing his work in our hearts is greater than what we may or may not be feeling at any given moment.
9: Mm-hmm.
10: It's worth holding on to. It's worth taking God at his word. So we're honest and we just keep coming.
7: I think too, when we come, we have to come with the right mindset. Many times when I look back at seasons of dryness, I was faithful in my Bible reading. I was faithful in my prayer time, my quiet time, but I was dry. Is because I was going for the wrong motivation. And I was looking at my Bible through the lens of me. Instead of the lens of Jesus. How can focusing on Jesus in the reading of God's word change the way we have an appetite for the presence of Christ through the pages of Scripture?
10: Yes, that's me. My first inclination is to check today's reading off the reading plan. Check.
7: Little type A, maybe? And then,
10: yes, and then to feel really great about myself because I did it. But you know, Dana, like you mentioned, if we're just coming to check off a box, if we're just coming to glean some information, we're missing the point. Because the whole entire Bible, it's one big story. And the entire story is about Jesus. And God has given us this story in order to draw us into it, in order that we would know this Jesus and walk with him and say, Lord, I need you. My whole life is bound up in yours. You know, if you've trusted in Christ, your whole life is bound up in his. You are one with him. And so our greatest privilege is to get to know him and to walk with him and then to be in the process transformed into his likeness. But we can't see him with our eyes.
7: No.
10: Right now. It's a walk of faith. We walk by faith, not by sight. And so this is hard.
7: Yeah.
10: For forgetful people. I love how Peter talks about this dual simultaneous reality, you know, this work of the Spirit and yet our human responsibility to open the word. Peter talks about this as if we're newborn infants longing for the pure spiritual milk, that by it we may grow up into salvation. And if you've ever been around a newborn baby, all they want is the milk. They're just hungry. They're growing.
9: Mm-hmm.
10: If they don't get the milk, they wither and they don't grow. And yet, a newborn baby, you know, a baby doesn't produce the milk it needs to survive. And yet, if a baby doesn't put him or herself in the position to receive the milk, what's it all for? They're not going to receive it. And so similarly, are we putting ourselves in the position? Are we making the choice to open God's word and to say, okay, Lord, now you do what only you can do through this word. It's both and.
7: Amen. Kristen Weatherall, encouraging you, rely on the Lord. Now, I hope that sigh of relief we talked about earlier is coming on right about now. You don't have to do it all on your own. Actually, the Lord wants to give you his strength for all of it. I'm so glad, so thankful. His power is perfected in our weakness, aren't you?
6: 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Come back and find out. 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Thanks for listening. I'm Dana Gresh. 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
6: Hi, I'm Johnny Erickson Tata, and right before our Johnny and Friends family retreat, Debbie's disabled son Luke was having a rough time. 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
13: Welcome to Living in the Light. And today marks a different day in the history of this program, featuring Christ-centered Bible study. Last week and this, we're privileged to welcome Ann's daughter, Rachel Ruth, to the microphone. And out just before our program today, Ann has a few more insights about her daughter, Rachel Ruth.
14: I love 3 John verse 4. I have no greater joy than to hear that my children are walking in the truth. Rachel Ruth, my beloved youngest daughter, is not only walking in the truth of God's Word, but her passionate, lively, demonstrative delivery is contagious. I'm thrilled to have Rachel Ruth join me to share her messages here on Living in the Light.
13: You know, unhesitatingly, the Bible says God has a plan for your life, that you're on a path. And there's a reason God has put you through every circumstance in your life. In fact, He promises to use your specific suffering for His purpose and His glory. Let's join Rachel Ruth now as she continues her message titled, As It Was in the Days of Noah.
15: You get to know who Noah was. He was unbelievable. And so let's look at what the type of man he was. It says in verse 8, but Noah found favor in the eyes of the Lord. So when everybody's wicked, and there weren't as many people on the earth as there are now, so everybody was wicked, Noah was it. Noah was the one guy living for God. And it said that he found favor in the eyes of the Lord. Now, Noah was a righteous man, blameless among the people of his time, and he walked with God. And so the first point is that he was right with God. He was righteous and blameless. Noah, living in this wicked, wicked time, so wicked that God was going to destroy all of them, Noah was right with God. So that means Noah didn't talk like the people of his day. He didn't do the things that the people of his day were doing. He didn't go to the places they were going to. He didn't participate in those things. He didn't listen to, talk about, watch, get involved with all the wickedness. He was set apart. He was different. He was an alien, a stranger, a foreigner in his own land. He was set apart. And that's what it means when we have to be right with God, living in the wicked times that we live in, because we're living in the days of Noah. Noah gets to this point where he has built the ark. And can you imagine? It says in 1 Peter that he was a preacher of righteousness. And so Noah's not just building this ark and he's preaching to the people. You know he is. I can't wait to see the replay in heaven. But he's telling all these people, you know, he's saying, repent, get right with God. The end is near. There's going to be this flood and I'm building this ark. You can be saved too if you come on the ark. And everybody's like, oh, crazy old Noah, there he goes again. What is he talking about? A body of water, rain? We've never even seen that before. What is he talking about? Building a big boat, what is that going to do? And this is crazy talk. We've never seen anything like that before. Have you heard that before? When people are like, what is a rapture? You're crazy. Nobody's heard of that. Nobody's seen that before. They're crazy Christians. What are they talking about? And you keep telling them, be saved. The end is near. Jesus is coming back. And people are like, I don't want to hear it. Y'all are just crazy. And look at what happened. And, you know, there's going to be a point when there's no second like, oh, wait. You know, when God told Noah and his family after everything was finished. And by the way, when all the animals came, God brought the animals to him. Two by two, and they all line up. So it was orderly. God is a God of order. And he had those animals go in two by two. Why weren't all the people standing around going, like maybe they brought their kid, they're eating popcorn. Look, what is that? I've never seen that thing with a long nose sucking ants up, you know? And what? Look at that. This bear has all these black and white circles on it and a panda. All these animals they had never seen before coming to this ark, to get on the ark. Why didn't people be like, wait a second, there's something to this. What is Noah saying? Noah, explain to me again. What is the rains coming and how can I be saved? Not one person repented. Not one person entered the ark. And Noah and his family, God said, all right, Noah, get on the ark. After all the animals were on, get on the ark. And for 7 days, that door stayed open. 7 days they sat there. And don't you know, Noah stood at that door just preaching, be saved, get on the boat. It's not too late. He saw his friends that he'd been friends with for 500 years. Neighbors walking by and friends he'd had dinner with and people walking by and everybody's like, psh, Noah, you know, enjoy that with all those animals on there. And he waited and waited and waited. And God has left that door open. You know, it represents the cross. And when Jesus came to die on the cross, to take away our sins, to give us that right relationship with God, that's the only way. It's only through the blood of Jesus. And the only way to be saved was on that boat. They had to get on that boat. Noah couldn't go up and be like, you know what? I smelt it in there. Those animals stink. I can't make it on that boat. I've got them on there, but now I'm going to go make a different boat or I'm going to do something else. He would have died with the rest of them. There was only one way, and it was through that one door, one door. He had to go in and come under the covering of the protection of the Lord. And there's other stories like that. Think of Moses when that last plague hit, And the Lord said he's going to send that angel of death to kill the firstborn son. And it was going to come through. And Moses had to tell the people, you get a spotless lamb and use that blood, paint it on the doorpost over your house. And your family, you and your family have to come into that covering, into your house, under that blood to be saved. And if the son was like, this is kind of creepy, I'm just going to run out in the woods and hide, they would have died. The only way they could be saved is if they came under the blood into their house and didn't run out when the angel of death was coming around. They had to come under that blood over the doorpost. And think of Rahab. When those spies said, Rahab, you and your family will be saved if you come into your house and hang that red cord outside of the window, you will be saved, but you have to stay in your house under that roof with that cord and hanging out. And she could have been like, after they left, she could have been like, well, the house on the other part of the wall is sturdier. I think that'll hold up better. We'll just go stay over there. She would have died. She had to come under that roof with that red cord hanging out to be saved. There was only one way. And God was sharing, telling us in the Old Testament, pointing to the cross, there's only one way to be saved. And it's through the blood of Jesus. You have to come under his protection, come into the ark and be saved. And that's the message of the hour. We have to tell everyone we can, there's only one way to be saved. It's not Buddha. It's not Allah. It's not good works. It is only through the blood of Jesus. He did everything that is possibly needed for us to be saved and cleansed and forgiven of our sins, to be right with God, to go to heaven when we die. It's only through the blood of Jesus. Who are we to say we could do enough good works? I mean, it's crazy. It's ludicrous why anybody thinks they could earn their way to heaven. We're all of our good works are like a bunch of filthy rags. And our good thoughts are still muddled with bad stuff. You know, I mean, there's nothing good about us. We are nothing. We're dust people without the blood of Jesus covering us and making us whole, making us white and clean and cleansed. And so if you haven't come to the cross, you need to do that today and come under the protection, come into the ark like Noah would have been preaching from that door, and be obedient, not only to make sure that you've come under that protection of the blood of Jesus, but be sure to share the gospel with those around you. And while time's running, it's ticking, and we're in the last hours, and who can you share the gospel with? Who is it that needs to hear the good news? And there's been so many examples. One of them, I was walking out in front of my house and going out to exercise, and there's a man that walks in front of my house all the time, every day. He's faithful. Even if it rains, he's out there. He's amazing. And he's kind of a well-known guy back in Raleigh, and just a sweet man and an older man. And I went out to walk, and he stopped to talk, and we were talking about football and everything. And And we talked and talked and talked for 2 hours. I knew the Lord had me there to share the gospel. And he began to share things with me, some really tough stuff that he had gone through years and years ago, been burned by Christians and didn't want to have anything to do with them. And I began to share the gospel with him, and I asked him if he wanted to pray to receive Christ. He said, yes, yes, I do. And right there, 77-year-old man, I prayed with him to receive Christ. And when I finished, he was like, ah, I'm so excited. I'm so excited. Now I'm going to go to heaven. I don't have to worry about it anymore. I just can't believe it. And every time I see him now, when I drive by, he does this. He does this. He's so cute. He doesn't have all the Christian language and all that. You know, he just knows, you know, and just so excited. And so you can be walking. You can be at the grocery store. You can get your hair done. It could be a cab driver, whoever it is. Share the gospel. You have no idea how God's been preparing their hearts. It's so easy. It's so easy because God's done all the work, and we just get to share, you know, the gospel and then pray with them to receive Christ. And don't be afraid. You open your mouth, God will give you the words. And so we are here strategically in these last days, and that's our mission. Tell people about Jesus, save them, bring them on the boat so they don't die in the judgment that's about to fall. And the last part is to trust God. And so we come, everybody's on the boat. And it says in the verse 16, the very last part, it says, then the Lord shut him in. Noah didn't have to close the door himself. How hard would that have been to shut the door knowing that nobody had repented? Can make you teary thinking about people that you love that are not believers and you want them to come to Christ, and the door is still open right now. We can still share the gospel, but the Lord shut the door. And there's a moment there when it's too late, and people can say they'll put it off. But it was like a canopy. It was like a greenhouse back then. And from what they think, you know, it was like water was up above and water was down below. And in the moment when the judgment fell, it was like it just went boom. The water just came down and the water rushed up from the ground. There was no like trickle, trickle, trickle of rain, and they knock on the door. No, I think you're onto something. There's the water dripping from the sky, and I think I'll get in. It was too late. I mean, that water hit, and they were dead. They were gone. And so when the rapture comes, it's that fast. It's not like, wait, oh, I see them going up. Wait, I believe. It's too late. It's in a blink of an eye. And so you can't put it off. You don't put this off, because there will be a day when the door shuts. And so don't put that off. And now Noah had to trust the Lord. And it says for 40 days, in verse 7, for 40 days the flood kept coming on the earth. And as the waters increased, they lifted the ark high above the earth. The waters rose and increased greatly on the earth, and the ark floated on the surface of the water. They rose greatly on the earth, and all the high mountains under the entire heavens were covered. The waters rose and covered the mountains to a depth of more than 20 feet. And every living thing died. Everything died. And at that point, when that water hit, Noah had to just trust the Lord. He could have been like, when the water hit and the boat starts going like this, like, I wonder if the Lord made it easy, because I would have been puking on that boat. Sorry, but with the waves hitting and the boat and the, you know, the animals are roaring and it could have been chaos. Feathers are flying. I mean, you just have no idea what it was like on that boat. And Noah could have been like, did I put the pitch in all the right places? What if I left a spot open? And what if everybody check, is there water leaking anywhere? And at that point, he just had to trust that God would fill in the cracks. He had to trust God when the waves hit. And the waves are hitting our lives more so than ever, I think, in human history right now. We are all getting pummeled because the demons have been unleashed and we're getting attacked in our health. I mean, my mom talked about the heart attacks, and that was the big wave that hit me. I mean, it just slammed me, and I had no idea. Perfectly healthy, exercise, fit, and then almost died. And I knew I was dying, and the Lord just, my last prayer, I'll just tell you, I had total peace. I had no feeling in my body. It was all, I was dying. Everything was, I won't even go into the details. It was awful. But And I prayed, I said, Lord, just take care of my girls. That was going to be my last prayer. Lord, just take care of my girls. And then I felt what was like the hand of God go across my heart. I felt something go across my heart. And all the blood came back to my body. They rushed me off to the OR and in the operating room. I mean, just so many answers to prayer. I won't even go into it. But the guy that is the best in that whole area for stents, he happened to be on call and not happened to be not in surgery. And he came in and he said just everything broke loose in that OR when they saw that artery shredded from top to bottom and had to put the stents in and weave it through the shredding. Anyhow, God saved my life. There's no reason why I was alive, even on the gurney laying there. I should have been dead. And God just, you know, put blood in my body when there wasn't any. So the waves hit me, and it didn't stop after I came out of that hospital. For 3 years after that, you know, it can happen again. I had chest pain. I went to the ER 12 times after that and I ended up having blood clots in my lungs. I had a mini stroke, and I didn't have the COVID shot, but I got slammed. And I was like, you know what? I'm not going to stop. I'm going to teach my Bible study. I'm going to keep speaking about the Lord until the Lord takes me away, until it's my last day. Because I've learned that when these things hit us, we have a God that we can trust. These waves can slam us. They can be huge things like heart attacks or cancer or strokes or death of a child or loss of a business. But we stay steady in the Lord. The Lord's going to take care of all the cracks. He's going to take care of you. All the what ifs, all the things that we're afraid of that's going to happen because these waves hit us, we just have to be like, no, I serve a God who's greater. I serve the Almighty. He's going to take care of all the cracks. He's going to take care of you through the waves. He's going to bring you through because he's a faithful God that's promised to be with us. He's the God that is with us. He told Joshua, be strong and courageous. I'm with you. He told Moses, I'm with you. Go to Egypt. And with Noah, he was with him. He's with us when the waves hit. And so what waves have hit your life? What has knocked you down? You know, and maybe it's just emotional difficulties. Maybe it's past memories that you can't get away from that just seem to torment you. Or maybe it's a difficult marriage or health diagnosis or scared about what's happening. You know, you're just fear. And this is when we have to just trust the Lord. And, you know, the thing that got me through all those scary situations was God gave me a promise shortly after those heart attacks. And the promise was, you will not, the actual verse says, you will not go that way again. And I knew God was saying, Rachel Ruth, you will not go that way again. You will not have another SCAD heart attack. And so even though it took me a while to trust him because the pain was for real hurting me, I had to just trust him that when God's word says that, he means it and he keeps his word. And so even when doctors are like, yeah, it can happen again, and I don't know, blah, blah. No, I know what God told me, and I'm going to be okay. When I got the blood clots in my lungs that were super painful, the Lord gave me multiple verses that promised me in 1 week, 7 times, he promised me, I will preserve your life. I will preserve your life. And I was like, all right, I'm good to go, you know, and I'm going to keep going and keep going and keep going. I'm not going to give up. And so don't throw in the towel. You trust the Lord to the end. We want to be warriors. You know, you don't want to be wimps. I've got a whole line of family members. You know, we're just strong people. And I don't want to wimp out in the last days. I don't want to look at the Lord and be like, well, she's not going to be dependable, you know, and he's just kind of, you know, wishy-washy and they don't have a spine. Yeah. We want to be men and women that are strong in the Lord, that believe in the power of God, that step out in faith, that we're unashamed, we're unafraid to be warriors for the Lord and be a Noah in the last days. And no more sitting back and just holding on until the rapture. You know, get involved, step out, speak up, and make a difference. And don't use age as an excuse. Don't use health as an excuse. Don't use the difficulties you've had as an excuse. Be a Noah be a Noah and be faithful, whether he's changing your job. I mean, can you believe it? From a farmer to a carpenter. And did you know it took him 120 years to build that ark? 100, that's long obedience. And we think we've been waiting and waiting for the Lord to come back. And, oh, I'm just tired. And no, we just have to keep going. We have to be obedient until the end. And so that the Lord, when he comes back, he will find us so doing. He will find us living for him, serving him, being faithful to him, sharing the gospel. And don't be afraid. You know, I feel like I'm kind of an example of this because I feel like I'm the least likely in my family to be up here. I have the ADD, ADHD kid, and just had learning disabilities growing up and reading comprehension, and now I'm writing books. I mean, God can take the weaklings, the little nobodies, and do great things if you're just willing and open. And Noah was willing and ready to serve the Lord because he loved him. It wasn't just out of like he was a robot. He did it out of his love and devotion for the Lord. And like we're going to talk about, have you lost your first love? You know, do you love the Lord with all of your heart, soul, mind, and strength? And if not, check your heart. And maybe there's some sin that needs to be confessed. Maybe you need to come back to the cross and remember what God's done for you, what Jesus did for you, and be refueled to serve him until your dying breath or until the rapture happens. We have got a call. And we are here for a reason and a purpose. He wants to use us in these last days. And so would you commit to being a Noah in these last wicked days? And would you pray with me? And so with every eye closed right now, every head bowed, every eye closed, I just want to give this opportunity for anybody that wants to come into the ark, that wants to enter the boat, that knows they've never been come to the cross and ask for forgiveness, ask for the Lord to cleanse you and forgive you, place your faith in the fact that Jesus died on the cross to take away your sins, to cleanse you from all the sin, past, present, and future, to give you that right relationship with the Lord so that one day you can go to heaven when that final moment comes. And so if that's you, if you want to enter that ark of forgiveness, come under the blood of Jesus, if that's you and you want to do that today, praise God. Thank you. And I know there are people you can do that too. You can get on your knees in your room. You can raise your hand in your room, wherever you're at. But if you know, if you've been going to church, you've been even a deacon in church, you've been whatever you've done, and you've never remember a time when you've prayed to receive Christ, do it today. Well, if you would just pray this prayer after me, you can pray it in your heart. Just say, it's a simple prayer. It's about our heart posture. It's not about the words. It's just, you're giving your life to Jesus right now. Say, dear Jesus, I know that I'm a sinner. I know I haven't entered the ark. But today, I believe that you died on the cross, Jesus, shed your blood to take away my sins, to forgive me, to cleanse me, to make me right, to save me from the judgment to come. Lord, I place my faith in you, and I ask you to come live inside of me in the person of the Holy Spirit. And I know now that when I die or when the rapture happens, I will be with you, that you promise to never leave me, never forsake me. Lord, thank you for your forgiveness. Thank you for promising me heaven when I die. Thank you that now I can have a relationship with you like Noah. And Father, thank you for the glory of heaven to come. I pray this in the mighty name of Jesus. Amen. So for those of you who prayed that prayer, you are saved. You have come under the ark. You are saved. Yes, praise God. You are going to heaven. When the rapture happens, you're going with us, and we will be in heaven for all of eternity.

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7: It was so gripping and so scary that I just kept retreating from all the places I was so afraid of that I just became kind of a hollow shell of myself.
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13: With SRN News, I'm Ron Taylor. Iran and U.S. negotiators on their way to a venue in Switzerland to discuss details of their interim agreement to halt the war. This comes after Iran said it closed the Strait of Hormuz due to Israel's attacks in Lebanon. President Trump, in response, threatening to impose tolls in the waterway if a final deal isn't reached within 60 days. Talks mediated by Pakistan and Qatar are set to begin later today. Los Angeles Mayor Karen Bass declaring an emergency Saturday to ensure the city gets the resources it needs to fight a large warehouse fire that's been sending large plumes of smoke in the air. That fire at a privately owned coral storage warehouse in the city's Boyle Heights neighborhood started Wednesday, prompting shelter-in-place orders in the area because of the risk of hazardous air. With Father's Day today, Americans expecting to spend big. The National Retail Federation annual survey saying they expect Americans to spend around $227 on Father's Day. This is SRN News.
12: Your AM 1160 weather forecast. Overnight, expect increasing cloud cover with a low of 61. On Sunday, the day will be mainly cloudy with a morning thunderstorm, then periods of rain, potentially heavy, and another thunderstorm in the afternoon. Keep an eye out for flash flooding. The high will reach 71 degrees. I'm meteorologist Jason Caterina on AM 1160. Hope for your life.
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10: Fathers, let your children get up in the morning and see you starting the day off with Scripture. Let the children see you turn to the Lord in times of difficulty and crisis. Let the children see you be faithful to your wife for a lifetime and keep that marriage together and keep it strong. Model it for them. Show

0: say values are often caught more than taught. We can proclaim, do as I say, not as I do, all day long. But we have to go the way in order to show the way. Today on A New Beginning, Pastor Greg Laurie brings good encouragement for dads. Pastor Greg brings some deeply personal insights today from his own life, growing up without a dad for the most part, but learning how to draw from Scripture and from other positive role models around him.
1: The title of my message is How to Be a Father When You Are Fatherless. And my text is Ephesians chapter 6, verse 1. Children, obey your parents in the Lord, for this is right. Honor your father and mother, which is the first commandment with promise, that it may be well with you, that you may live long on the earth. And you fathers, do not provoke your children to wrath, but bring them up or train them in the admonition of the Lord. This phrase train is interesting. It can be translated two ways. And each way gives you an insight into what it means to train a child. One way means to break a horse. To break a horse. So that means that you have to have discipline in the home. You have to have rules in the home. You have to have absolutes in the home. And there are rules. You say, this is my house. And these are the rules of the house. And this is what you need to do as my son or as my daughter. But another way the word train can be translated is create a thirst in. So it's like breaking a horse, absolutes, rules, that's important. But it also means to create a thirst in. So it's not just rules, because if you have a home that's just rules and just absolutes, that's too far one way perhaps. But the other is create a thirst in. Have you ever noticed that? If you go out to eat with some people, that if you don't order any food, when their food arrives, it really makes you hungry all of a sudden. And you say, could I have just one fry? Sure, have as many as you want. And you eat that fry, and it's the greatest thing you've ever eaten in your life. Why is stolen food better than food you order? My wife, when she's preparing a meal, will chop everything up in little portions. She's got the carrots here and the celery here and the whatever else there. And I go and I eat it. Don't eat that. Those are portions. And she turns away and I eat another one. Because stolen food is better. Okay, but anyway, when someone's enjoying their meal, it makes you want to have a meal. And I think when you model for your children what it is to walk with Jesus, they too will want to walk with Jesus. So show them how it's done. Let your children get up in the morning and see mom and dad with their Bibles open, starting the day off with Scripture. Let the children see you turn to the Lord in times of difficulty and crisis. Let the children see you give regularly of your finances, showing how important it is to be invested in your church and in the work of the kingdom of God. Let your children see you be faithful to your wife and your husband for a lifetime and keep that marriage together and keep it strong. Set the pace. Model it for them. Create a thirst in them for God. That's what we're all called to do. In Deuteronomy, we're given directions from Moses as to how to father. And I love this. It's so clear. Deuteronomy 6:5, you must love the Lord your God with all your heart, your soul, and your strength. Commit yourselves wholeheartedly to these commands I'm giving you today. So first he says to dad, you know, you need to walk with God. You need to keep these commandments. And then he says this, repeat these again and again to your children. Talk about them when you're at home, when you're on the road, when you're going to bed, when you're getting up. Start reading the Bible and imprinting your children early. Teach them the word of God from their youth. Did you know that by age 5, a child's brain is already 90% developed? So even before they can fully comprehend what you're telling them, read them stories from the Bible. Start getting those thoughts and those truths imprinted into their little minds. That's why Moses says, repeat these things again and again to your children. Don't wait until they're preteens or teenagers. Start early. That's when you lay the foundation. Talk about the Lord in the car. Talk about the Lord at bedtime. Talk about the Lord at breakfast. Did you know most children begin to question their faith between the ages of 11 and 14? Discuss those things with your kids. Help them understand why you believe what you believe before the storm hits. And the storm will hit in every person's life, where they have to make these truths their own. I've said a little bit about rules and having absolutes, and that is important. But in some Christian homes, they're overly legalistic. Too many rules, too many boundaries that aren't necessary. Now, I heard my son Jonathan say this from this pulpit not too long ago, and I wasn't quite sure how to react. I thought, wait, was that good what I did? Here's what he said. You may remember. He said, you know, my friends came from Christian homes, and they couldn't listen to secular music, and they couldn't watch cartoons on television. All they could watch was VeggieTales. And he says, however, in our home, it was different. My dad would drive me to school, and we'd listen to the Beatles and Jimi Hendrix, and then my dad would sit down and watch The Simpsons with me. And I'm thinking, oh boy, is that good? Is that good? What have I done to warp this child? But let me explain what I was trying to do. And I'm not advocating for either any of those things. But I'm simply saying this. I was trying to enter his world. And I would watch a cartoon with him. And then I would explain, now, we don't agree with that. And here's why. Or that was kind of funny. Or that wasn't good at all, right? So I would kind of work through those things with them. I'd play video games with them. I'd skateboard with them when I still could skateboard. I did things with them. I took them with me everywhere, and I tried to integrate my faith into their lives as well. And that is something we all should seek to do, because we want to be a reflection of our Father in heaven.
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1: 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It's called Harvest at Home. 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
0: Well, glad you're along for Pastor Greg's message today called How to Be a Father When You Are Fatherless. Let's continue.
1: Godly fathers don't need to be biological. Godly fathers don't need to be biological. So I never knew my biological father, but among the men my mother married, she made one good choice. A man named Oscar Laurie, an attorney from New Jersey. He didn't hang out in bars. He didn't drink. He didn't smoke. I don't know what my mother saw in him. He was an academic. He was a moral man. He was a hardworking man. And he not only became my father, but he adopted me and gave me his name. And so he was my dad, and I still think of him as my dad today. But one day, getting out of school, the car was loaded up with all of our luggage, and we're living in New Jersey at the time, and I said to my mom, well, what's going on? She says, we're leaving. I said, where are we going? She said, to Hawaii. Well, I'd never been to Hawaii. I was very excited. Oh, great. Where's Dad? He's not coming. I didn't see him for the rest of my childhood. So now fast forward. I hear the gospel at age 17. I come to Christ. And I start thinking about Oscar Laurie. Is he alive still? I would love to see him again. So it turns out I was going to be speaking in New York at Central Park. And I thought, maybe he lives in New Jersey. So there was a girl that went to our church to work for the Bar Association, because he was an attorney. This is before Google. And so I said, see if there's an Oscar Laurie that you can find. She found him quickly, and he was practicing law at Red Bank, New Jersey. So I called his law office. And the secretary answered, and I said, hello, is Oscar Laurie there? She said, no, he's out to lunch right now. Can I ask who's calling? I said, yes, it's Greg Laurie. She said, how do you spell your last name? I said, the same way he spells his. This is his son. And so I get a call about a half hour later, and my dad says, "Greg, it's so good to hear your voice." I said, "Hey, I'm going to be speaking in Central Park. It's a long story. I'm a preacher now, but I'd love to come see you for lunch." He says, "Oh no, come to our home for the weekend. I want you to meet my new wife, Barbara, and my two sons." He had adopted two other boys as well. So I reluctantly agreed. I didn't want to impose, but we arrived there in New Jersey, and Barbara, his wife, a wonderful lady, made an incredible Italian meal. My wife was there, and my son Christopher was there. And so Barbara says, "Greg, tell us how you became a Christian, and then you became a preacher. I'm so interested to know." So I began to tell my story, and my dad sitting opposite of me at the end of the table, and he just had his hands up to his face, kind of like this. And he didn't react. And I felt like I was in a court of law and he was the judge. And I wasn't doing that well. He didn't react at all. Then after it was done, we got ready to go to bed, and my dad said to me, "Greg, I need to walk. One thing I forgot to tell you is he had a heart attack and blacked out behind his steering wheel and drove into a telephone pole and almost died. So now he's on medication because of his heart problems. He needs to walk every morning." So he says, "Would you walk with me tomorrow morning?" I said, "Okay." And so he knocks on my door at 6 o'clock in the morning, New Jersey time, 3 o'clock California time. I come stumbling out of my bed, and we start walking in the park, and there's that brisk East Coast air, and I'm still waking up. He says, "Greg, I listened very carefully to what you said last night." And I said, "Okay, good." He says, "And I would like to accept Jesus Christ into my life right now." So I said, "Well, you know, let me go over it one more time. I want to make sure you understand." I went over it again. He goes, "I understand. What do I need to do?" I said, "Well, Dad, you pray. That you do it through prayer." And he drops to his knees. We're in a park. He drops to his knees. Well, I wasn't going to get on my knees, but since he was on his, I got down on my knees, and we prayed. And he prayed to ask Christ to come into his life. And then he said, "Pray for my heart. Pray God heals my heart." Okay? And I prayed that God would heal his heart. And the amazing thing is he walked with the Lord for 15 years after that. And God even healed his heart on top of it. One final point. This is the last point. We need to leave a godly legacy. So maybe I'm talking to some dads today who have mixed emotions about this occasion called Father's Day because you've not done the best job possible. There's always a second chance. There's always tomorrow. You can start again, start afresh. But I would just say you want to leave a godly legacy. And that starts by taking your children to church. There is a trend in the church today to go less frequently. A lot of people who used to go to church maybe 3 times a month now go 2x a month or maybe 1x a month. And we see this more and more. And here's what I would say to you. I'm not trying to be legalistic. Maybe I am, whatever you want to call it. You need to be in church every single Sunday and set the example. Sunday is the Lord's Day. "Well, Dad, there's a great swell," or "let's go to an amusement park." "No, yeah, maybe we'll do that later in the afternoon, but we're going to go to church together." Listen to this. A study revealed that if mom and dad attend church regularly, 72% of their children will remain faithful in attendance. It's pretty good. If you go to church regularly, 72% of your children will do the same. However, if only dad attends church regularly, 55% will remain faithful. If only mom attends regularly, only 15% remain faithful. Sorry, moms. Thank God for you. We'd be in big trouble if the moms were not holding the fort down and trying to step in when the fathers step out. So thank you, ladies, for all that you do. But if neither attend, only 6% will remain faithful. See, that's the power of example. And it also shows the influence of a father. So you need to model it for your children and leave a godly legacy. maybe as you've heard this talk about fathers, you would say, well, I never heard my dad say he loved me. But I want you to know this, regardless of what your earthly father did or did not do, your heavenly father always has and always will love you. You may be fatherless, but you have a father in heaven who loves you unconditionally. And he's told you he loves you. He says, I have loved you with an everlasting love. Therefore, with loving kindness, I've drawn you. And I love 1 John, behold, what manner of love the Father has given to us that we should be called the sons of God. And guess what? This Father in heaven wants to adopt you into his family. Just as I was adopted, you can be adopted into God's family by believing in Jesus Christ. Let's pray. Now, Father, thank you for this time in your word. And I pray you'll help us all draw close to you. As Jesus said to Mary, I must depart and go to my God and your God, to my Father and your Father. We have a Father in heaven, and for this we are thankful. So, Lord, we commit ourselves to you now, and we ask you to bless us as we go our way. Bless again the fathers that are here, and for those that come from troubled homes, from fatherless homes, or homes with fathers that didn't do what they should have done, help them to take comfort and courage and strength in knowing that they have a Father in heaven, our Father who art in heaven. While our heads are bowed and our eyes are closed, or maybe someone who has joined us today who has never known God in this personal way, if you would like God to be your Father, if you would like Jesus Christ to forgive you of your sin, just pray this prayer after me. Lord Jesus, I know I'm a sinner, but I know that you are the Savior who died on the cross for my sin and rose again from the dead. I receive you into my life now, and I choose to follow you. In Jesus' name I pray. Amen. Happy Father's Day.

0: 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Well, Pastor Greg, your book, Jesus Revolution, and the movie of the same name have touched a lot of lives. In fact, let me read you a comment from a listener on this subject.
1: Okay.
0: She starts by saying, "My story is nothing extraordinary or exciting." Now, remember, she said that. "I'm just a woman who became a widow in 2019, and my life has felt empty ever since. I had absolutely no knowledge of the Bible or Jesus other than he was born, died on the cross, was buried, and rose on the third day." That's a pretty good start.
2: Yeah.
0: "Then I heard about the Jesus Revolution movie, and it sounded interesting because I remember that time, and I know people who were saved at that time. I saw a video of Pastor Laurie talking about the movie, and to be honest, I found myself wanting to hear more from him. I liked him instantly. Well, I thought to myself, you've got that Bible, read it. So I started reading the Gospels, and I nearly fell out of my chair. Mm. I always thought the Gospels were the small paragraphs that were read in church every week. I had no idea how long they were or what they said. All I know is when I started reading them, it was the strangest thing. I could feel love coming at me from the pages. I could picture Jesus being there and doing all those wonderful things, and I was dumbfounded. It only took 66 years to find this out. Now I read my Bible every single day without fail. I can't get enough of it. It brought Jesus to life for me. I started attending a Bible-based church and doing Bible study, and now my life is completely different, no longer empty. Remember," she said, "my story is nothing extraordinary or exciting." I think I would disagree with that. Wouldn't you?
2: I would. It's so amazing to hear what we call the testimony. The testimony is when we tell our story of how we came to Christ. And, you know, there's a certain similarity in all of our testimonies. We become aware of our need for God. We somehow hear the gospel through a person, through reading the Bible, as in her case, or some other way. And then we realize we need to make that commitment to Christ ourselves, and we do so, and conversion takes place. But I'm amazed at the different ways the Lord reaches different people. And I'm so thankful that the Jesus Revolution film was an impetus to get your attention. That's really why it was made. You know, we told a story to inspire people. It's a story of how I came to faith, how my wife came to faith, how others came to faith as well. And it can be your story. And so we're thankful that God has used this movie and this story to touch people around the world. And by the way, did you know that movie is based on a book? The book is simply titled Jesus Revolution. Ellen Vaughn is the author. She's a prolific, outstanding writer. And I wrote it with her, telling her all the stories firsthand, and she tells all about those stories that God did in that last great spiritual awakening known as the Jesus Movement or the Jesus Revolution. The film is based on this book, and you can have your own copy of the Jesus Revolution book for your gift of any size. If you saw the movie, you've got to read this book. And for folks that are extra generous, we're not only going to send you the Jesus Revolution book, we're going to send you a DVD copy of the Jesus Revolution film, also a digital download copy that you can take the film and put it on your phone or your tablet or your computer and enjoy it for years to come. 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So get your copy of the Jesus Revolution book. And for those that give a little extra, the Jesus Revolution movie.
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13: You know what? Let's be serious about not playing church and trying to be esteemed as more spiritual than someone else, or we know the Bible, or our prayers are fancy, or I'm more religious than you. Man, we need to all be very clear about we're all sinners, we all fall short. We're here because we need the help of God, and we're sinners who need the grace of Jesus Christ.
14: Pastor Breadmatter reminds us the strength of the church is reliant on power from above.
13: We need to keep it all in perspective, and then great things will happen. As the word increases, the church will multiply.
14: Ananias and Sapphira appeared as outstanding members of the early church in Acts 5, but an act of hypocrisy led to their dramatic destruction. By examining why God made an example of them and many throughout Scripture, we uncover the seriousness of hypocrisy in the church. Yet in today's Word, Pastor Breadmatter highlights God's grace and mercy cover us despite our many faults.
13: In our study of Acts, one of the things we're gleaning, and not only the Bible in general, but the book of Acts shows the beginnings of the early church, and we learn so much about what the church should look like. We saw in chapter 4, great power was given to the apostles, and great grace was given to the church. That's what it says. And man, the church is just getting blessed out of their socks. But like the Bible, have you ever noticed you'll be in a happy little story, and then all of a sudden, something really crazy happens? Well, that's about to happen. It's Acts chapter 5, verse 1. But a certain man named Ananias, with Sapphira, his wife, sold a possession and kept back part of the price, his wife also being privy to it, and brought a certain part and laid it at the apostles' feet. But Peter said, Ananias, why hath Satan filled thine heart to lie to the Holy Ghost and to keep back part of the price of the land? Whiles it remained, it was not thine own? And after it was sold, was it not in thy own power? Why hast thou conceived this thing in thy heart? Thou hast not lied unto men, but unto God. And Ananias, hearing these words, fell down and gave up the ghost, and great fear came on all of them that heard these things. And the young men arose, wound him up, carried him out, and buried him. And it was about the space of 3 hours after this, his wife, not knowing what was done, came in. And Peter answered unto her, tell me whether you sold the land for so much. And she said, yea, for so much. Then Peter said unto her, how is it that you have agreed together to tempt the Spirit of the Lord? Behold, the feet of them which have buried thy husband are at the door and shall carry thee out. And she fell down straightway at his feet and yielded up the ghost. And the young men came in and found her dead, and carrying her forth, buried her by her husband. And great fear came upon all the church and upon as many as heard these things. Yeah, great fear, and I guess so, it was upon the church and all that had heard this. What a strange thing, you know. Man, the church is booming, 5,000 people now in Jerusalem. It's like a mega church. And the Lord's blessing in chapter 4. But then with those things, people bring problems. Ananias and Sapphira are bringing the problem of, hey, we want to get some honor, some notoriety in the church. And we're going to do this, and we're going to lie before God. By the way, did you notice there's a hint of the Trinity in our text? The Trinity? Yeah, God the Father, the Son, and the Holy Spirit, one the same. We see that there in verse 3, Satan with a word of knowledge, if you know what that is, in the manifestations of the Holy Spirit. But with a word of knowledge, Peter says to Ananias, why hath Satan filled thine heart to lie against the Holy Ghost? So they lied against the Holy Ghost. But notice in verse 4, at the very end, it says, thou hast not lied unto men, but unto God. Same as the Holy Ghost. Like, Peter sees them as one and the same, God the Father, God the Son, God the Holy Spirit. But all that to say, great fear came upon the church. Why? Because they thought, whatever we do, we better go by the rules and not be messing around, not try to get glory for ourselves. And this is something that happens, I think, as a precedent setter. So what the problem is, it's one of the great problems really in the church. You know, you could say lying, yes. Trying to get glory themselves, yes. But really, it's the word you see in the Bible a lot, and that is the word hypocrisy. I love what G. Campbell Morgan said. He said, the church has never been harmed or hindered by opposition from without. It has been perpetually harmed and hindered by perils from within. I think he's right. Whenever the church has been hit from the outside with persecution, the church grows. It's like the church is blessed. But it's always, it seems like when the church is doing badly, it's because of shenaniganry going on inside of the church, whether it's hypocrisy or moral failure or people wanting to get the glory for themselves, all these things we've been kind of talking about, that's where the church goes wrong. But it's this word hypocrite. The Greek word for this is hypokrites, which is a fancy little word, but it means an actor, a stage player, a pretender. These guys were pretending to give all the money, and they were the holy ones of the church. Just like Barnabas in chapter 4, we gave all to him I owe. And then boom, boom, they died. Because they were play acting, they were pretending, they were lying. Did you know the word hypocrites is not only the definition there, but it's also an item. If you were to go in that culture and say hypocrites, what would they think of? They would think of the theater mask. And this is what Ananias and Sapphira, they wanted the mask of giving, super spiritual. They were the holy ones like Barnabas who gave a bunch of their money, but they were lying to God and God struck them down to make a point. How big is the hypocrite problem? Well, Jesus talked directly about that in Matthew chapter 6, verses 1 through 4, red letters. He said, take heed that you do not your alms or giving before men to be seen of them. Otherwise, you have no reward of your Father, which is in heaven. Therefore, when you doest thine alms, do not sound the trumpet before thee as the hypocrites do in the synagogues and in the streets. Now, before we keep reading here, who's blowing a trumpet? Well, the Pharisees did that. Did you know the Pharisees, with all their little paraphernalia, they'd walk around, you know, they had these little trumpets with them, little bugle horns. And, you know, remember the guy at the beautiful gate that was crippled? If they gave money, they would, you know, ping, put a shekel in, and then they would grab their little bugle and and they'd blow it, and everybody go, wow, look at the giving Pharisees. Look at how giving they are, and they blow their trumpet so that everybody knows they did it. Jesus calls that out, says, that's whacked. He says, do not sound the trumpet before thee as the hypocrites do in the synagogues and in the streets. And then it goes on, Jesus goes on and says that the Pharisees might have glory of men. Verily I say unto you, they have their reward. But when thou doest alms, let not thy left hand know what thy right hand doeth, that thine alms may be in secret, and thy Father which seeth in secret himself shall reward thee openly. Man, this is the mantra of how we're supposed to give. And Jesus said, man, that's not the way it should be. Don't even let your left hand know what your right hand is doing. This is where Ananias and Sapphira went wrong. They wanted to have the glory of men, and that's not what's going to happen. By the way, Jesus goes on in Matthew 6 after this that we just read, and he starts talking about not only the money that you're giving, but also the prayers that you're praying. Hypocrisy can come out in prayer. And the Bible actually tells us that God doesn't hear you for your fancy words or your eloquence, but people listen to how you're praying. So have you ever found yourself praying, worried about what other people are thinking about your prayer? That's hypocrisy. I've been praying. I thought, oh, I wonder what they think about what I'm praying. And that's a problem. I love what comic Tim Hawkins talks about, thesaurus prayers. Have you ever prayed with people that are like the thesaurus? Oh, Lord, guide us, lead us, navigate for us, Lord, show us the way to go. It's like, okay, we get it, Roger. Let's just get to the point. You know, it's like, how about wrap it up, end, finish, conclude. Why do we do that? Why do we pray in a way that sometimes, I think it's more to be heard of men than to be heard of God. And Jesus will even call that out, pretending to be something we're not. Remember the two guys, the one prayed, Lord, I thank you that I'm not like this other man, you know? And he was the Pharisee praying very eloquently, but then the other guy just beat his chest and he says, you know, Lord, help me, a sinner. Like, there's just something about a real, honest prayer that Jesus honors. And the other one, it's hypocrisy, and he doesn't honor that. That's interesting. Well, Brett, if I'm a hypocrite in church, does that mean I'm gonna go to hell? Now, just a second. There's a lot of people that don't go to church because it's full of hypocrites. But did you know the whole world is full of hypocrites? I wonder why everybody holds the church to the highest standard. Like, what's funny to me is the people that are saying that usually aren't Christians. They're atheists or people that are maybe anti-church, but they say they love God. But it's so funny, they hold the church to a higher standard, which means they kind of believe the church should be a higher standard, which is means they kind of believe something about, like, it's an odd thing that they're holding the church to a high standard, but they don't hold everybody, like, it's a ridiculous standard. The church, we claim to be a room full of sinners who've been saved by God's grace, and we're still working on it. Man, we still have problems. We still fail. No Christian I know thinks they're perfect or not even close. In fact, most people I know don't even think we're better than anybody else. That's just Christianity. So those that try to make this thing, you Christians are hypocrites. What if we held the hospital to that standard? I found in the hospital, there's people that have died there. There's doctors who've done surgery and people have died during surgery. And there's sick people there. Failure. Do you realize how dumb that is? Or let's not be so heavy. You go to the gym. I'm shocked. There's fat people at the gym. Look at that person on the treadmill. It's like, wow. I'm not going to the gym because there's fat people there. Same dumb mentality when people are like, I'm shocked that there's sinners at church. So ridiculous. Like, yes, the church has hypocrites and I'm one of them. But my goal is to not be. Obviously, you know, the Bible tells us not to be hypocrites, and there's a precedent set there. It's really kind of scary when you read, you know, what will send you to hell or where you will not inherit the kingdom of heaven. For example, 1 Corinthians 6:9, it says, know ye not that the unrighteous shall not inherit the kingdom of God? Boy, that's true. Scary, but true. Be not deceived. Implication, people are deceived by this. Neither fornicators, Greek word, porneia, where we get our word pornography, sexual immorality, nor idolaters, nor adulterers, nor effeminate, nor abusers of themselves with mankind, nor thieves, nor covetous. Now, pause for a second. As I've been reading this list, some of you are sitting there going, check, check, check. I'm not an adulterer. I'm not a fornicator. I don't have a Baal idol in my living room. But you know, this list, it's funny how we can almost like self-righteously say, I'm not any of these things. But when we get to the word covetous, that's an interesting one. Can you check that box? I mean, you ever been driving down the road and you see a boat in a guy's driveway, like, oh man, I'd like to have that boat. Covetous. Now, this is where you got to read the whole Bible carefully and not just one verse. Because if you just leave it at this verse, you might say, well, then who in the world will inherit the kingdom of heaven? Because the answer is kind of no one. Unless you understand what the Bible teaches. Now, before I leave this one, there's another one that might even be a little bit worse. Can I show you which one that is? It's Galatians 5:19-21. It says this, Paul says, now the works of the flesh are manifest or made known, which are these. Check this list out. Adultery. Now, by the way, the adultery one, you're all saying, well, I've never done that. But remember what Jesus said? If you even looked at a woman with lust in your heart, you're guilty of adultery. He said that in the Sermon on the Mount. A lot of you are like unchecking that box right now. Fornication, uncleanness, lasciviousness, idolatry, witchcraft, hatred, variance, emulations, wrath, strife, seditions, heresies, envyings, murderers, drunkenness, revelings. They which do such things shall not inherit the kingdom of God. Again, I say, when you look at this list, who makes it to heaven? If you will not inherit the kingdom of God, if you do these things. Now, there's a couple things. The first thing that's helpful is the word do. And this is where I have to reach back into my high school grammar classes, which I didn't do very well in. And not to be too, you know, flashy or whatever, but this is actually helpful. When it's the word do, it's present active participle. You say, huh? Do you guys remember that? Present active participle. What that means is you often, the easiest way to remember it has to do with the ing. If you add an ing, it's present active. It means that those, you might read better in the Greek text, it actually says it more like, they which continually practice such things shall not inherit the kingdom of God. What's the difference? There's a difference between somebody who does these things, but there's the difference between, how can I get better at doing these things, practicing? Like when you practice piano or guitar, or you practice tennis, or you practice swinging a baseball bat, you know, and trying to hit, practice. That's the idea, is continually doing these things without any restraint or check. Yeah, you're probably not gonna inherit the kingdom of heaven. That makes you nervous, doesn't it? I hope there's no sins that I'm doing. And I have to say, Lord, are there sins that I'm practicing unchecked, unrepentant? Brett, are you suggesting that a person can lose their salvation? For the record, I feel a very interesting tension in the Bible. And the tension, I don't know that I have all the answers. Some people claim to have all the answers, but I can't really land with their theology on this issue. But here's the thing. I believe in God's sovereignty. I believe in divine election, that we're elected by God, chosen. I believe that God is sovereign, and I don't believe you can lose your salvation. But there's a few verses like this one that makes me kind of say, yeah, but don't play games with God. Like if you're going around saying, you know what, I'm going to commit adultery because I'm saved by grace through faith. God already chose me. And I understand all the arguments. Well, if you're going out and having adultery, maybe God didn't choose you. Maybe you never really did accept Christ. Maybe. But all I know is I talk to real people. And real people can convince themselves they're saved. But the Bible gives us some of these verses like this that kind of say, man, if you're just doing stuff unrepentant, unchecked, this makes it a little bit stressful. You know, the last list I gave you was, you know, this idea of effeminate, which is homosexuality, is what that word was. And that's why people say, you know, you Christians, homosexuality is a pet sin. It's not a pet sin. It's just one of the only sins on the list that we celebrate and have pride over, and we've made flags and we weren't marched down the street saying, we're going to be this sinful. We're going to be this sinful. Even though the Bible says it's sin, people are saying, no, we're going to practice and we're going to get better at it. It's one of the few sins like that. Like, there's not a lot of people going around, you know, like hatred's one of these. We're full of hate. We're full of hate. If they do that, if you're like a Nazi marking down the street, that word's tossed around a lot these days. But I'm talking about real Nazis that really did kill 6 million Jews. Yeah, you're not going to go to heaven if you're one of those guys. Because you're continually practicing hatred. And we could go on. But the point is, you don't want to practice it. You should be, well, here's the word, repentant. Repentant of sin. What does a Christian look like? Are they perfect? You know, if this list meant that you had to do this or else you're not going to heaven, then no one goes to heaven. That's the problem with that theory, because we all have these things. And Jesus laid that out for us. Even if you have hatred or angry at someone, Jesus said, you're guilty of murder. Like, so we're all guilty. That's the point of the Sermon on the Mount. But there is the idea of repentance, and that means that you're going to change your mind about your sin. Does it mean you're perfect from that day forward? No. But I like what Paul told young Timothy. This kind of is a good picture of repentance, if you ask me. He says, but thou, O man of God, flee these things and follow after righteousness, godliness, faith, love, patience, and meekness. Fight the good fight of faith. Lay hold on eternal life, whereunto thou art also called and hast professed a good profession before many witnesses. For you mom and dads, this is great family devotion material. Three F's. Flee, follow, fight. What a great three-part sermon for your kids. Flee from sinful things. Run for your life. That's a sign of repentance. You've turned the opposite way and you're saying, I'm not going to choose to try to figure out how to be better at committing adultery. I'm going to run for my life from adultery and try and whatever I can do to avoid that sin. So you flee. And what do you do instead of just fleeing anywhere? You follow after righteousness. Jesus. Follow Jesus. You know, righteous. Jesus is our righteousness. Godliness, faith, love, patience. If you're following those things, that means you're turning from your sin and following the right things. And then it says, and fight. It's a battle. Fight the good fight of faith. Lay hold on eternal life. That's the person who's saved, the person who's fleeing, following, fighting. That's what repentance looks like. And you lay hold on eternal life whereunto thou art called and hast professed a good profession before many witnesses. You know, this is what Paul said. Now, Paul was the guy who knew what it was to wrestle with sin. Remember Romans 7? I do the things I don't want to do, and I don't do the things I do want to do. And he says, I find in my flesh, that is to say, no good thing in my flesh. But he thanks God for Jesus Christ and his mercy and his grace. That's salvation. We're saved by grace through faith. So, Brett, what's your point? My point is, if we get good at practicing sin and we're playing the game like Ananias and Sapphira, we put on the face of religiosity and like we're really spiritual, but really we got sin that we're practicing and trying to do better and better, I'm just saying you're in dangerous territory. Brett, are you suggesting I'm not saved? It's between you and God. I don't know whether you're saved or not. If you're going around committing adultery, saying you're saved by grace, I'm not going to pat you on the back as a pastor and say, well, you're saved by grace. You accepted the Lord when you were 6 years old and you got saved there, so you're in good standing. I cannot promise you that with integrity. But I would say, repent. Turn to the Lord. Be saved. Accept Christ. Flee. Follow. Fight. This is the answer. You know, in Galatians chapter 6, verse 1 and 2, kind of pictures the struggling person rather than the person who's taking on sin purposefully. Paul talks about that person. He says, brethren, if a man, and I would add there because that in Bible times they meant humanity, but if a man or a woman be overtaken in a fault, you which are spiritual, now wait, like that's me, I'm the spiritual one here. Wait a minute. Did you see what it said? You, which are spiritual, restore such a one in a spirit of meekness, considering yourself, lest thou also be tempted. Bear ye one another's burdens, and so fulfill the law of Christ. In other words, if you find a brother in the church who's sinning and overtaken, there is a difference between someone who's overtaking sin versus someone who's been overtaken by sin. There's a difference. The person who's overtaking sin is that unrepentant sinner who's just trying to sin it up and get better at it, practicing sin. I worry about that person, whether they're even going to inherit the kingdom of God because of what the scriptures say. But if you're a person who's saying, man, I messed up and I did something I didn't mean to do, and that happens all the time for a lot of us, doesn't it? But if a man be overtaken in a fault, what do? You, which are spiritual, don't be high and mighty, but come alongside of them and restore such a one in a spirit of meekness, because the same sin might happen to you. Like, that's the idea of this humble helping one another. This is important. So, interesting, great fear came on the church, and I wonder if this kind of cleans that stuff up for a little while. Boy, what do? You repent. You know, secret sins are a mess, man. Once we start getting good at covering up, like Ananias and Sapphira, this is the precedent. God says, I don't want you playing games at church. Secret sins that are covered up. This is what, you know, we read in James chapter 5. It says, confess your faults one to another and pray for one another that you may be healed. The effectual fervent prayer of a righteous man availeth much. You see, the Catholics were onto something, I think, that we Protestants sometimes have lost. And that is confessional. The idea. Now, do you need a wooden box and a little screen and a priest on the other side? That's just stuff people made up, that part. But the idea of confession, one to another, that's a biblical thing. The question is for you and me, are we willing to just be open and honest? One of the things you can do is go and ask for prayer and even confess the things you're wrestling with, the sins you're struggling with. And the fervent prayer of a righteous man availeth much. That's what James said. So the secret sin here in Acts chapter 5, it ends up with death in the church and fear. Great fear, it says. So we had great power, great grace, and then we have great fear. And I think this is probably, sadly, a healthy fear that the church needed to have as it was getting ready to burst onto the whole scene of the world. And I pray that that fear from the precedent-setting Ananias and Sapphira story, that precedent that was set, that we say, you know what, let's be serious about not playing church and trying to be esteemed as spiritual or more spiritual than someone else, or we know the Bible, or our prayers are fancy, or I'm more religious than you. Man, we need to all be very clear about we're all sinners, we all fall short, I'm not better than you, we're here because we need the help of God, and we're sinners who need the grace of Jesus Christ. We need to keep it all in perspective, and then great things will happen. The church will multiply. As the word increases, the church multiplies. Let's get back to that, but watch out for the precedent of Ananias and Sapphira. You're like, Brett, this is a depressing sermon. Once in a while, I think we all need the splash of cold water. That's what Ananias and Sapphira's story is. Just a splash of cold water to remind us, watch out for hypocrisy. Amen?
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13: Lord, as we read this little story and pray that we'd let it really sink in, Lord, that your word would be a lamp unto our feet, a light unto our path, and Lord, would the light just expose the things in our own hearts that are amiss, not to make us wallow in our misery as much, but to be repentant, to flee these things, to follow righteousness.

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10: With SRN News, I'm Ron Taylor. U.S. and Iranian negotiators have arrived at a venue in Switzerland to discuss details of their interim agreement to halt the war. This comes after Iran said it closed the Strait of Hormuz due to Israel's attack in Lebanon. President Trump responding, threatening to impose tolls at the waterway if a final deal isn't reached in 60 days. Talks mediated by Pakistan and Qatar are set to begin later today. Los Angeles Mayor Karen Bass declaring an emergency Saturday to ensure the city gets the resources it needs to fight a large warehouse fire that sent large plumes of smoke in the air. The fire is a privately owned cold storage warehouse in the city's Boyle Heights neighborhood, started Wednesday, prompting shelter-in-place orders in the area because of the risk of hazardous air. Father's Day today, Americans spending around $28 billion this year expected, as each person expecting to rent around $227 for Father's Day. This is SRN News.
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0: Program will challenge you and encourage you in your faith journey.
1: It was a great memory. I don't remember the spiritual significance of that one. I really don't. It was just plain fun. And that's another thing. Stuff in this book is just fun, you know? And again, the minor things, making memories with your children, I think that's what, at least at my age, that's what I cherish is those memories.
0: Well, that's Jay LaFoon, and he and his wife Laura join us today on Focus on the Family with Jim Daly, and they're going to be talking about activities you can do as a mom or a dad with your kids. Thanks for joining us. I'm John Fuller.
2: You know, it's possible you're just getting through the motions of life. You're busy. You may have a job outside the home as a mom, and probably as a dad, you're working hard. And it comes to that point when you're going, man, we're just going through the motions. 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
2: And today we're going to talk specifically about how to do that in the parenting journey, particularly for dads, but there's application for mom too. But dads, we need to be engaged. It's not just mom's job to raise the kids, and I hope we prove that to you today.
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1: Great to be here.
3: Good to be here.
2: Yeah, it's
3: always
2: so fun. Let me just get to the point. Why do dads struggle to engage? Now, let me give dads some relief, because one of the things I experienced with Trent and Troy, when they were like less than two, I didn't know what to do with them. I wasn't great at changing the diapers. I wasn't big on feeding them with the spoon and then them spit it all up. Of course I did it. Gene was far better at that. But I remember thinking to myself, like most of us dads, when does this change? When can they throw a ball? When can they run with me outside? When can we do some kind of action? So to speak to that issue of dad engagement, and we kind of start slow, I think.
1: I think for me, I was afraid I was going to break them. I'm seriously, you know, here's this little person, and she was great with him. And I think part of it is the whole concept of it's something new. It's a new person. And how do we, how do we relate to them? And I think for most men, it's fear. There's a fear.
2: That's interesting. Yeah.
1: And that fear translates into flight. You know, it's fight or flight. It turns into flight for a lot of guys. And when really, children want their dads to be involved in their life.
2: Oh, yeah.
1: Children want that, even from the earliest age. And that's why I think this book is so important, is because it gives dads opportunity to do things, because as men, we like to participate in activities together and not just sit and talk. And this is what this is all about for the dads.
2: Okay, thank you, Jay. Let's go to the expert. Laura, you're the observer mom. Why do you think dads struggle to engage?
3: You know, I think it's the way God's created us. As women, we're more nurturing. As men, I don't know what you guys are.
2: We're going to keep you off balance as long as possible.
3: You're something, but you know, you are something. But we're more nurturing. So it's just that we're more relational in that. So we automatically, and there's something inside a woman that just, I need to take care of this person. It also applies to our husbands. I need to take care of you. And so I think for men, there's a, at least for the men I've observed, when a new baby comes into your life, there's a bit of a power struggle. You know, my wife is now taking care of this. Well, she's not taking care of me anymore.
2: We're the little boy.
1: Exactly.
3: I want to be taken care of. So I think that starts it. But I think it's also exactly what Jay said. It's I don't know what to do. I just know from observing him, he was like, I don't know what to do with this child. Just tell me what to do. You know, how do I change the diaper? How? And for women, sometimes we just, I don't know why we just know how to do that, but we do. And, you know, it just was, I feel like it's just a God-given innate ability that we have. And it's not that God didn't give men that, but men are more companion-oriented. Even when you talk about marriage, men want to do stuff with their wife. They don't want to, like Jay said, we don't want to sit and talk and share our feelings and all that stuff. They want to, let's go ride a bike, let's go play golf, let's go. So it's that.
2: Yeah.
3: It's not that they don't want to be with their kids. They just, when they're little, you can't throw a ball. You can't make them run. They
2: things
3: can't
2: became
3: do that
2: much
3: yet.
2: More exciting when they could do that with me.
3: Exactly.
2: I was much more engaged.
3: And it's a lot easier then. Yeah. Now I know what to do. Now it's into my territory.
2: Yeah,
3: now
2: that's
3: I know
2: funny.
3: What to do.
2: Let me move to Laura, you. What would you say to wives who want to see their husbands get more involved? And, you know, it's kind of one of those things. And this is a natural thing for a wife to do. Honey, I think you should. And fill in the blank. How does an effective wife notice that there's maybe not the engagement level that she would like?
3: Right.
2: And then how does she spur her man on to become more the father she wants him to be?
3: Well, I can answer that a couple different ways. First of all, you're right. We try and tell this is, you should do this, you should do that, what we need to do. And I hope that women who maybe buy this book for their husbands will realize, let him be who he is. You know, don't, I would never tell Jay to take our son to a monster truck rally because he wouldn't do that anyway. He would take our son golfing. But, you know, let them be who they are and let that come out naturally. If you were to get this book for your husband, you know, first of all, 75 amazing activities, a man's going to go, 75, where do I start? Well, you could go ahead as a wife and just put in some little post-it notes or whatever, maybe 5 or 6.
1: But this one sounds like you, honey.
3: But then just give it. Don't say anything. Here, I've already like tagged some for you if you want to. The other thing is we need to realize as women that our husbands are not mind readers and they don't get subtle hint and innuendo. So it's the classic, if you take a trash can out and stick it in the middle of the floor and say, the trash is full.
1: Yes, it is.
3: Exactly.
2: You're observant.
3: So instead of, could you take out the trash? And so it's the same thing when it comes to your kids. Could you help me give the kids a bath? So could you give them baths on Monday, Wednesday, Friday?
2: Well, in that context, that is helpful, and husbands should receive it that way. It's good help to know what the runway lights.
3: Right.
2: Where they're going, what are you expecting of me? I would appreciate that as much as possible.
3: But then as a wife, we also have to watch our tone of voice, that we don't become...
4: You should know how to do this.
2: Thank you. Or, I was going to ask you to demonstrate that tone.
3: Be nagging of, why can't you do this? You know, whatever. So I'm going to get myself in trouble.
2: Yeah. Hey, before I throw one Jay's way here, let's end with another one for you, Laura. In this book, again, this doesn't exclude moms from participation. And just speak to that relevance that we want moms involved if they can be, and dad has a plan for that, and it works out.
3: Absolutely.
2: So this isn't about just compartmentalizing fun with dad.
3: Right. It's not. It's the intent was to just give men ideas for things that they can do with their kids. Mom can participate. It could be a family activity. I know for us, we've done several of them together. But also, it seems like when we as women go with, again, let him be the leader in doing the activity. Don't try and take over and say, oh, we should have done this way. We should have gone to this ice cream place instead of that ice cream place or whatever it might be. Or as a mom, a grandma, you can use the book too for the activities. It doesn't necessarily just have to be for dads, but
1: no, that's good. Because we run into a lot of grandparents who are parenting their grandkids.
2: Yeah.
1: And again, for grandparents who are looking for something to do, another great resource.
2: The good thing is you'll forget you did it. You can do it again. Hey, let's get into a couple of these just as examples so that folks listening and the YouTube watchers, they can get an idea. One, John, that you picked out as you went through the book was funny because this is for an older child, obviously.
5: Right. Well, yeah, you can start young. I mean, it's detailing your car. It's sort of like wash and detail the car.
2: I wouldn't want my 2-year-old detailing this car, but I'm just saying.
5: This is on page 76. You might have to go back and redo it, but I love the idea because it's an activity, but it also benefits me. It does cause a little extra work, however, in training, right?
1: Yeah, but you can let the 6-year-old hold the Windex and the paper towel.
5: So
1: you
5: know? Describe what that one is all about.
1: Well, that one is about the fact that as you do this work together, as you're cleaning this car, you're clearly spending time with your child. You're teaching your child healthy work ethic and healthy habits to keep your car clean. I mean, there's just a million things that are behind the scenes. But it's also that God cares about every detail of our life. You know, and these are the simple things we've done in this book, is to just say, this isn't rocket science. We're not talking about deep theology. But dads, don't you want your kids to know? Moms, don't you want your kids to know that God cares about every detail of our life.
2: Yeah. You know what? What pops my mind is that great proverb that says, train up a child in the way he or she should go. And when they are old, they won't depart from it. And that these are simple things that you're talking about. How to, you know, there is no thing. Cleanliness is next to godliness in the Bible. But order, you know, doing order from chaos is certainly scriptural.
1: And being a good steward of what we've been given.
2: Yeah. You know? So those concepts I'm getting at, that's the point you're making.
1: I think so. And I think this is cliche, but more is caught than taught.
2: Yeah.
1: You know, you're going to demonstrate, you're going to model this behavior for your children.
2: What was another one that you enjoyed with your kids as they were growing up?
1: I was telling Laura, we went on vacation. Our son was six. Laura was pregnant with our daughter. And my parents were there. A couple other relatives were there. And we had this giant water balloon fight. And my six-year-old could not believe that we were going to have this water balloon fight. And, I mean, he was just giddy. And, of course, you know.
2: You nailed him, right?
1: He was on my team. We nailed Grandma.
2: Poor Grandma. That's terrible. Don't write or call us. Send your
1: it
2: notes
1: water,
2: to Jay.
1: You know? What he didn't realize was that we were at a rental house, you know, for the vacation. And we had to pick up all the balloons when we were done, you know. Yeah. But it was a great memory. I don't remember the spiritual significance of that one. I really don't. It was just plain fun. And that's another thing. Stuff in this book is just fun.
2: Yeah.
1: You know, and again, the minor things, making memories with your children, I think that's what, at least at my age, that's what I cherish, yeah, is those memories.
2: Well, and there's, and you know, now that my boys are 24 and 22, I think they have forgotten it, right? And they'll come back to something when they were a single digit young man, 6 and 8, let's say. They'll say, Dad, you remember when we did? I'm going, no, I don't.
1: Right.
2: But it's stuck with them.
1: That's right.
2: They do remember those moments. And I think our brain chemistry kind of fires that way. God created us that way. When something exciting happens or fun like that, it sears into our brain and our memory. Speaking of that, Laura, I wanted to ask you about the benefits of dads engaging and playing with their kids. You did a little bit of research on the benefits of that. What are they?
3: You know, I think the benefits of a dad playing in a culture where men, not of their own accord, have taken a back seat, have taken a beating, have taken a, you know, we're not as important. I think when a dad is engaged with a son or a daughter, there's a relationship that's built that is not acknowledged by our culture. When Jay would, one of the things he would do with our daughter was he would take her on dad-daughter dates. You know, sometimes it was a dress-up date. The big thing right now is these daddy-daughter dances, you know, where they all get dressed up. But you're teaching your daughter how she should expect to be treated by a man.
2: Right.
3: You know, and that he would take her and they would go. Sometimes it was just ice cream, but it was just the two of them. And then obviously he would do stuff with our son as well. And I think for a child, when someone starts talking to you about God the Father, God is our Father. If you don't have a father model in your brain, you can't understand that. And so when a man takes a role in the life of his child, they are more able to see when someone says God the Father to go, oh, like my dad. So he's going to be like a dad. And that feels a little more personal, feels a little more. So I think one of the benefits is that you exemplify God the Father when you are a dad getting involved in the life of your child.
2: You're modeling that.
3: Yes.
2: No, that's so true. Or you're damaging that.
3: Right. Either way. Yes.
2: It's a good reminder for all of us as parents to make sure that you're thinking of that long game. You know, when you face the Lord, can you say to the Lord, I did the best job possible to parent and to steward that child you gave me or those children you gave me?
3: Right.
2: What a great place to start to keep your day-by-day attitude in check so that you're doing the best you can. Doesn't mean you're going to lose it. You may, and you got to go back in and then apologize.
3: Right.
2: But it's probably one of the things that grieves my heart the most when we get communication here at Focus about a seriously damaged person because their parents, who claim to be Christian, did not live up to it. And these children tend to go far away from the Lord because of that. Think of that.
3: Right.
2: And we need to make sure we're doing all we can. So in this way, you're doing those things. So try to live a life that is in alignment with the scripture, knowing that we're not perfect. Tell your kids you're not perfect.
3: Right.
2: It's a good thing.
3: Exactly.
1: And whether we believe it or not, our kids are watching us like hawks.
2: More than anybody in our lives, mm-hmm. maybe outside of our wives, Trey.
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2: Some moms can get discouraged because they have to deal with those hard or boring parts of parenting. I mean, moms particularly, I was thinking Jane, she did biochemistry, you know, she could have been a veterinarian, that was her goal, but she chose to, let's have children, and that's what I'm going to pour my life into. And she did it very willingly and wanted to, and my boys were the beneficiaries of having a great mom. Speak to that kind of thing where how you as a mom are saying, okay, this is the decision I'm going to make, this is the call I have, this is what I'm going to do.
3: Yes, I felt... I knew from a very early age I was going to be a mom. I loved kids. I worked at the church nursery as a pre-adolescent. I was, give me the nursery work. I want to be in there. I loved kids. And so I knew that wasn't a difficult decision for me. I knew I'd been called to ministry, that we were going to work together in ministry, but I knew working in ministry was a way I could be flexible with our life. I could be flexible with being home with the kids, but I know some moms deal with, well, how come I have to be the bad parent and he gets to be the fun parent?
2: Yeah. Did you ever say that to Jay?
1: No.
3: No, because ours was opposite. I was
5: you were the fun one.
1: I grew up in a home. My father was a minister who was in the military.
2: Oh, good.
1: So I was
2: left, right.
1: Exactly. So I was the bad guy in our home.
3: And when you traveled, you were speaking. He was traveling and speaking before we were doing that together. And so whenever he was gone for the weekend, the kids and I had a party. I mean, that was just, we ate out at McDonald's. We played games.
1: Pizza.
3: We didn't do anything.
1: I'd come home. The house was a mess.
3: But we still had those conversations. We still had those conversations of how come I have to be the stern parent and you get to be the fun parent. And I had to realize that, you know, that really is not fair. I need to be on a team with him and we have to come at this as a united front. And that was just when our kids would say, can I go spend the night at Daniel's house? Our son would say, can I go spend the night at Daniel's house? I would say we have to wait and Dad and I talk about it. Mm-hmm. We have to present that reunited front.
5: And Jay, and one of the ideas is to kind of stretch outside of your comfort zone. So what's the importance of that? Why should my kids see me maybe failing? Because like I just hear failure when I stretch outside of my comfort zone.
1: Yes.
5: Let's try a new activity. It'll be dangerous. It might go south, but let's try it. I'm not wired that way.
1: Right.
5: But a lot of guys aren't going to go there.
2: Ego.
5: Why should we?
2: No, that's good.
5: Is a pride issue.
1: I will tell you that we've got a rock climbing wall at our college. And I am short in stature. I am stocky. I'm thick. Climbing rocks is not something that I was designed to do. But our son wanted to do it. And so I said, I'll give it a try. And, of course, he just scampered right up the wall, at, you know, 8 or 9 years old, had no fear. And I got about halfway up. And then I was done. I just couldn't. But I tried. And I think another great lesson for your kids is that you gave it a try. You put some effort into it. He knew that that was not my comfort zone, but that was something he wanted to do, so I'll give it a try.
2: Yeah.
1: thank goodness he never wanted to do it again.
2: Yeah. No, I had a similar experience with Troy, my younger son. We went to something that Focus does from time to time, Adventures in Fatherhood. So these are dads and their 12 to 18-year-old children, either a son or a daughter. And I took Troy, I took him a year too early, but, you know, because it was a Focus event, I could sneak him in. But we're up on the prowl in the Sierra Madres in California, and this thing's like a 200-foot drop, and we're roped in, and he's trying to come over this rock face. He slams into the rock in front of him, and he starts crying. And I'm holding my weight. I'm a big guy like you, right? And I'm going, Troy, man, we got to get down. I know you're afraid. Just work your way down when you can. I've got to go. And then I was gone. And I get to the bottom. I'm waiting for him. So my face, seeing him in tears, I felt horrible. And then he lands, and he looks at me and goes, Dad, that was so much fun. We got to do that again. And I was like, oh my, what a man we have become in 200 feet. And that's your point.
1: Yep.
2: And that the other thing is, three of the six dads in our little pod had to bail out because of height. Hmm. And that night we're doing a devotion around the campfire. And to hear their 10, 11, 12-year-olds go, Dad, why were you afraid? They have never seen their father afraid. And they had to say something in the middle of this devotional to say, you know, I don't like heights, or however they wanted to express that. But I think the kids were, again, amazed, because I think so often kids look at their fathers as perfect or flawless, or they're big and they're, you know, they're my dad. And they can do anything, right? That's what we think at that age.
1: I was more out of my comfort zone with our daughter doing things with her. You know what I'm saying? Because, Dad, let's go do sidewalk chalk. Well, first of all, I'm not artistic. Second of all, I don't like stuff on my finger. I mean, you know, it's all this stuff. I'm thinking, I don't want to do that. But that's what she wanted to do. Mm-hmm. And so, you know, sometimes it's scary. Sometimes it's just inconvenient. But when you step outside of your comfort zone, your kids notice.
2: Yeah. How do you encourage, Jay, dads to set that example for kids on practically following God and serving others? These are all little, like you said, life lessons, but they should have an aim.
1: Again, I think as a dad, it's best done through activity.
2: Yeah.
1: You know, and
2: shoulder to shoulder.
1: Exactly.
2: Yeah.
1: One of the things that we did, and our kids will remember it to this day, and they talk about it, is we had a woman in our neighborhood who was recently widowed, and it was fall in Michigan, and that means there are leaves everywhere. And our small group said, let's get all of our family, you know, you bring all your kids, we'll bring all our kids, and we'll do Mrs. Philippon's yard in an hour or so. And Mrs. Philippon was flabbergasted. She couldn't believe someone would do this for her. And, you know, we had an opportunity that evening to talk about it, what it meant to the children. You know, what did you learn today? That we really need to serve other people. And that when you do serve other people, you bless them. And, I mean, our kids were maybe 13 and 6 at the time. It's not like they were older, but they really learned that because we went out and we did service together.
2: Yeah.
1: And churches offer stuff like this all the time that you can do with your kids.
2: Yeah.
1: So take advantage of that.
2: Laura, you jumped in on that one, right?
3: Oh, yeah. Raking? Sure. I brought the lemonade. No, we did. It was a fun day, and it's fall in Michigan, so the kids were playing in the leaves, and then they'd have to rake them back up. But I was going to say, it's about the failure. I think it's good to let your kids see you fail. Good to let your kids see that you have fears. And also letting them know that fear's not a bad thing.
2: Yeah.
3: But what I'm afraid of might be different than what you're afraid of. You know, I'm afraid of bridges over water, and my kids used to think that was hilarious. Why? I said, because I'm afraid the car is going to go off the edge of the bridge. That just, it was something that I'd been afraid of since I was young. And the kids are like, okay, I can understand that. You know, I don't necessarily understand it, but I'm going to let you be afraid, Mom. I'm not going to make fun of you. But allowing kids to realize that what you're afraid of isn't maybe necessarily what I'm afraid of, but we all have fear.
2: Yeah.
3: And what we do with it makes a difference.
1: I think the overarching idea here is to let your kids see you have emotions.
3: Mm-hmm.
2: It's a good thing.
1: Yeah, it's a good thing.
2: Dads struggle with that.
1: I know, and I don't understand why, because maybe I'm, you know, different, but, you know, I wanted my kids to see when I was sad. I wanted them to see when I was angry, but to be angry and not explode, you know, this really is not something I'm happy about, but I'm not going to explode over it. Or, you know, to let them see you cry. If you know, and not that it's a big, you're going to bawl your eyes out, but if have that tear run down your cheek, they're going to realize you're human and that you express emotions and it's safe for them to express emotions.
2: It's a good thing. Right at the end here, you did have an activity or two in the area of teaching your children to be intentional about prayer. So let's connect that right at the end here. That, to me, is probably the most important lesson you could ever share with your child, is how to take your needs and pains to the Lord.
1: We no longer live in a neighborhood. We live in a around a block kind of neighborhood. But we lived in town, had a block, and one of the things that we encourage dads to do is to take your children around the block. And as you go around the block, say, hey, there's the Smiths. That's the family that right now they just lost their grandfather. Can we pray for them? Just as we're walking.
2: Oh, interesting.
1: And,
2: yeah.
1: And okay, here's your best buddy. Why don't we pray for him that he has a good day today? And as you go around the block, you know, at least in our small town, you know everybody. And so take some intentional time to just pray. And again, men fear this. It doesn't have to be some big elaborate prayer. Just, God, little Jimmy, he's Tori's best friend. Would you give him a good day today? Boom. The Lord hears that. And the, yeah. And the kids hear you talking to God like he's approachable.
2: Right.
1: And that's huge.
2: That's so good. Well, what a good place to end. And again, you got 75 amazing activities for dads and kids. 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
2: Jan, Laura, it's so good to have you. Thanks for coming.
1: Hey, it's our pleasure.
3: Our pleasure.
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2: Enjoying life and marriage, according to Ecclesiastes 9:9, is a decision. It's not an outcome. It's something you choose, not something you wait for. 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
0: Well, Ted Cunningham is our guest today on Focus on the Family with Jim Daly, and he'll share encouragement for every marriage at every stage. Thanks for joining us. I'm John Fuller.
3: John, I always enjoy hearing Ted speak about marriage because he combines biblical principles with great stories of his own family and some humor as well. He is so fun to listen to. You're going to hear it. And today's message was given at Liberty University, and he's encouraging the young people there to consider getting married sooner rather than later, which I think is great advice. And he has some wonderful marriage principles to share with all of us, principles that will apply to your marriage and mine too.
0: Yeah, and I always appreciate hearing from Ted. So let's go ahead and listen now. Ted Cunningham speaking on Valentine's Day, appropriately enough, on Focus on the Family with Jim Daly.
2: So, hey, you never know. I met my wife on a blind date at Liberty University in 1995. The night I met her, I said to my buddy Austin Deloach, I'm going to marry this woman. And he looked at me and said, you can't decide that. I go, I just did. And I'll never forget walking into the kitchen of her 6'2", full-blooded Norwegian father. He's pretty much a Viking. You got to see this guy. Very intimidating. I said, I'd like permission to marry your daughter, to which he responded in his thick Norwegian accent, you betcha. I said, but only under one condition. I had just graduated. Amy had 1 year left. I wanted to break all the rules. I wanted to get married between her junior and senior year. So I said, may I have permission to marry her now? And if you let me marry her now, I will pay for her senior year of college. To which he said, you betcha. And young guys will always ask me at events and at churches, bro, how did you get married at 22 and 21 and afford to pay for a senior year of college? I said it was this thing called a job. I had more than one. And I love it when they say, I can't afford to get married young. I'm like, bro, I would believe that if you weren't holding a venti caramel macchiato in your right hand and an iPhone in your left. You need to start thinking Folgers and flip phones, bro. You cannot start marriage with a wife and unlimited data. You really got to think this through. But you can afford to get married young. I'm convinced of it. You haven't started marriage right until you get your parents' hand-me-down mattress. I'm just saying. The dip already built in. You get that's a good way to start marriage. Don't go to Ethan Allen. Don't go to Ethan Allen. Go to Home Depot, buy 1x12s and cinder blocks, and that's how you have shelving. There's a lot of ways to get marriage started right. And I'm encouraging young people to get married. My son and I, we love watching YouTube clips together. His favorite YouTube clip is the German Coast Guard. If you get time, check that out sometime today. Guy's being trained day one on the German Coast Guard, and a mayday comes in. Mayday, mayday, we are sinking, we are sinking. Hello? This is the German Coast Guard. Mayday, mayday, we are sinking, we are sinking. What are you sinking about? My son thinks that's the funniest clip he's ever seen. Falls over in laughter. A few weeks later, we're driving down the road, and I start singing a hymn from my childhood that goes like this. I was sinking deep in sin, far from the peaceful shore. And from the back seat, I heard, hey, what were you sinking about? And I looked at my wife, and I said, they see everything we do, they hear everything we say, they forget nothing, and then they repeat. And so I want, my desire, 22 years into marriage, is to have a marriage worth repeating. In the Song of Solomon, you see the daughters of Jerusalem. And they say this about the young budding love of Solomon and the Shulamite woman. We rejoice and delight in you. We will praise your love more than wine. My desire is to praise the love of young people, to rejoice and delight in what God is doing in young budding love. I have that passion, and I have it for my children. I don't want them to be afraid of marriage. I want to model it well for them. And so I tell Amy all the time, we are our children's backup singers. We say this in our country music little town called Branson, Missouri, all the time. Every marriage is a duet in need of great backup singers. And we desire to start by being great backup singers to our children. I want them to get married one day. I want them to get married early. I tell them all the time, you don't have to wait to get married. You can get married and grow up together. I used to sit where you're sitting. Every Wednesday, Dr. Falwell would speak at convocation, and he constantly told us, don't leave this campus without a wife. He was always being a great backup singer. And I'm grateful he did, because I met Amy on this campus, and now we're raising two children that we desire to model marriage well for. But some of you have maybe not had the great models. For Amy and I, we decided years ago, we want a marriage that's going to be fun. Because some of you maybe have heard this message in church growing up, and it goes something like this. God gives you a spouse to beat you down and to suck the life out of you so you can be more like Jesus. And I want to take you to Ecclesiastes this morning briefly. I love the book of Ecclesiastes. It's dark, it's pessimistic, very much fits my personality. If you need a good winter read, go to Ecclesiastes. Chapter 1, life is hard. Chapter 12, then you die. These are the bookends of Ecclesiastes. And in the middle of this book, you get Ecclesiastes chapter 9, verses 7 through 9. And it says this, go, eat your food with gladness and drink your sparkling cider with a joyful heart. I clean that up for the Liberty Way. Let's stay focused this morning. Drink your wine with a joyful heart, for now God favors what you do. Always be clothed in white and always anoint your head with oil. It's speaking there of joy and festivity. And then in verse 9 of chapter 9, it says, endure life with your wife all your miserable days. It doesn't say that. I just misquoted. Here's what it says. Enjoy life with your wife, whom you love, all your meaningless days, for this is your lot in life and in your toilsome labor under the sun. Meaning you don't have to choose between life and a wife. You can have both at the same time. I meet young guys all the time that tell me, I can't get married. I don't want to get married. Or I meet guys that have gotten married and they say, you know, I got married young, but I had big dreams and plans and goals for the future. But when I got married, that all changed. God doesn't give you a spouse to beat you down and suck the life out of you. He doesn't give you a spouse to be the grind of life. He gives you a spouse to go through the grind of life with. And for some of you, marriage is not on your radar right now, but according to research, you got about a 90% shot of walking down the aisle one day. And I just want to encourage you. I just want to encourage you this morning. When it comes to love, it doesn't matter how you meet. When it comes to enjoying life and marriage, according to Ecclesiastes, it doesn't matter how you meet. It's what you do after you meet. I tell people all the time, I don't care how you meet. eHarmony.com, Match.com, FarmersOnly.com, Ancestry.com. I don't care how you meet. The Bachelor, how you meet doesn't matter. It's what you do after you meet. And here's the bottom line. Enjoying life and marriage, according to Ecclesiastes 9:9, is a decision. It's not an outcome. It's something you decide. It's something you choose, not something you wait for. Not waiting for a certain season in life. You make the decision. Let's enjoy life together. And be honest with you, the first 7 years of marriage, Amy and I, we did not enjoy it. We got to the point, I mean, we were in love and we were committed and we removed the D word, the divorce word, from our marriage. But man, we had the struggles early in marriage, as many young couples do. Until about 7 years in, we made the decision that we are going to enjoy life together. And my wife, Amy, is way better at this than I am. She said, you know what? We're going to have fun with everything. Anything irritating, frustrating, annoying, pet peeves. We're just going to choose to find a way to enjoy life together. And she said, I'm going to let you pick the first topic, the issue that we may have, and I'm going to show you how we can have fun with everything. So this is what I told her. This is where I started. It's where I was at the time. I said, babe, there's not a lot of adventure for men in the world anymore. So would you please let me find my own parking space? I want to do it all by myself. I want to provide this for my family. And she said, all right, game on. And I pull past her third space from the door spot she picks out. I drive 20 spaces down. And the first few years of marriage, she just looked at me with those eyes that said, you stubborn, stubborn man. Just take the help, receive the help. And I'm, nope, I got it. We are going to walk, right? I was passionate about this. Now, all these years later, every time we pull into a parking lot, I find the spot still. And my wife does this, and I love it. She leans over, and she starts massaging my bicep. And she'll say, you did this all by yourself. I'm so proud of you. And you know what I caught her doing a couple years ago? She knows those Andy's candies at the end of an Olive Garden meal are like crack to me. I love Andy's candies. I can't get enough of the Andy candies. She bought a bag of them, and she keeps them in her purse now for when I do something good. Ladies, on your date tonight, take a little bag of treats, okay? Because it was in a parking lot that she handed me my first one, and I ripped that thing out of her hand. I'm opening it up, and I realize, huh, my wife just gave me a treat. She is rewarding my good behavior. I am a dog. I was all right with it. You got to be good with it, and you got to go with it. Having fun. I just started studying comedy about the last year and a half. And comedy is very simple. It's premise, punchline, premise, punchline, premise, punchline. My favorite thing is the callback. The callback is where you bring a punchline from earlier in the set and you bring it off of a different premise 10, 15, 20 minutes later. And as I studied that, I go, why don't we do that as couples? Why don't we turn every conflict, like a parking lot situation, into a callback? And have fun with it instead of always being irritated with each other, instead of always choose to have fun, because enjoying life and marriage is about having fun. It's about choosing to have fun. It flows from the same place, your character, the commitment flows from. So here's how I do it now. Now, some of you are going to find this early in marriage or in your dating right now. My wife would ask me questions when we were first married, thinking I had the answers to everything she asked me. And I'd be like, why do you think I know that? We'd drive through a construction zone, and she'd be like, hey, babe, yeah, what are they doing right here? I wasn't involved in any of the meetings on this project. I have absolutely no idea what's going on here. And I used to drive down the road going, why does she think I know these? And she, you know why? She's wanting to connect with me. She's not looking for information. Guys, we make this mistake a lot. We think when she's asking questions that she needs answers. No, she needs connection. She needs us just to listen and to talk. So watch. Now here's how I've turned that into a callback. When we drive through a construction zone to have fun, she'll say, hey, babe, what are they doing right here? I turn into the construction foreman. I told him, rip it up, boys. We're going 12 lanes, not 6. You got to have fun with it. Roll down the window. Talk to the construction workers as you go by like you're the foreman.
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2: You don't have to look for greener grass. I want you to think about for just a second the guy who's at home, and he turns on an eHarmonyMatch.com or OurTime.com commercial, and he sees a couple twirling around on the screen. And he thinks to himself, boy, I'd like to have that right now, but I can never have that because we never took a test. We'll never have that. And I always tell the guys in our church, stop looking for greener grass. Where there's greener grass, there is a septic leak. Stay home and water your own lawn. For a good time, call home. But he sees, you know, if I want to have fun again in life, if I want to enjoy life again, I need to find someone new. No. Here's the bottom line. You will never find compatibility. You'll never discover it. There's not an algorithm in the world that can put you with someone compatible. Compatibility is something you choose. It's something you create. It's a decision that you make. Now, my wife and I, we come from two very different backgrounds. I grew up independent, fundamental, premillennial, King James Version only Baptist. I have what's known as a guilt-prone nature. She grew up Assembly of God, set free in Jesus, right? So she, I see all signs on the road as laws to be followed. You break one, you go to jail, God stops loving you. That's how I view signs. She sees all signs on the road as suggestions for other people. Very different. I grew up in a home that taught savings was money you put away for a rainy day. She grew up seeing savings as the difference between the actual price and the sale price. She has two love languages. If you know what a love language is, it's the way we give and receive love. She has two love languages, acts of service and quality time, which means I serve her for long periods of time. That's how I show Amy Cunningham love. We make the choice to enjoy life together. We're watching movies. We love watching movies. For Amy, watching a movie means surfing Pinterest and reading a magazine, which puts all of the burden of watching the movie on me. Something will happen and she'll be like, oh, what just happened? Oh, this wears me out. I have to pause the movie and say, hey, there was an explosion on the space station. A big piece of metal broke off and hit the space shuttle. Now they're stuck in outer space. She goes, oh, what are they going to do? Again, this is that question needing information. I'm not an astronaut. I have absolutely no idea. But I bet if we watch the rest of the movie together, we'll know how to fix a space shuttle the next time we need that information. Choosing to have fun together. It's another great passage. Genesis 2:24 says, for this reason, a man will leave his father and mother and be united to his wife, and the two become one flesh. The first half of that verse is a parenting verse, that you should leave home. You're already starting on that journey, but you should leave home. It's not God's plan for your life to be in your parents' basement at 35 with Star Wars bed sheets on your bed. That's not his plan. He wants you to leave and to separate. And it's a good thing. My kids, 12 and 14, soon to be 13 and 15, I share this verse with them all the time. And you can ask my son at 12, what's your dad's definition of maturity according to Genesis 2:24? And Carson will go, I will not be with mom and dad forever, so plan accordingly. That's right. You're eventually going to go. And I tell my kids all the time, we love you. You're a welcomed addition to this home. But I want you to know, we got big plans, your mom and I, after you leave. And he'll say, well, what are you going to do? Well, first of all, we're going to Disney World. That's where we're going to kick this whole thing off. But your mom and I, we're preparing you. We want you to leave. And when my daughter was 5 years old, she was kind of taking over the house. And I sat her down. I said, Corinne May, there's only one queen in this house, and you ain't her. She looked at me with those eyes that said, we'll see. Big talker. The next day she tells my wife, there's room enough in this house for two queens. And I said, Corinne May Cunningham, one day I'm going to stand at the back of a church with you, looking down the aisle at some pervert. No, I didn't say that. I didn't say that to my daughter. I would never say that to my daughter. I said, I'm going to stand at the back of a church with you. I'm not walking you down the aisle until I know he loves you as much as me. Because here's the thing. You are not my queen, but you're my princess. And one day, I'm gonna walk you down the aisle to give you a way to become another man's queen. I said, and that's Genesis 2:24. For this reason, a man leaves his father and mother, is united to his wife, and the two become one flesh. The bond, according to that passage, the bond between a husband and a wife is to be stronger than the bond between a parent and a child. And I said, Corinne, I want to show you to the best of my ability every day how a queen should be treated. That's my goal. So you know what to look for. Because I love it when a mom comes up to me at a wedding and says, I don't feel like I'm losing a son today. I feel like I'm gaining a daughter. I say the same thing every time. Nope, you're losing a son. And it's time for you to back away so these two can become one. Because we're watching Genesis 2:24 take place. A husband and wife, two becoming one. I want to rejoice and delight and praise your young love today. I want to tell you, you got this. You can do this. And the culture is telling you, no, you can't. You're too young. And I challenge the unnecessary delay of marriage, but that doesn't mean that I encourage the rushing of marriage. But I'm just saying, you can get married and grow up together. You can pursue marriage and you can enjoy life together if you make that decision. Include it in your vows. Include it in your vows, because I meet couples all the time that are walking away. I'll never forget on the East Coast years ago, a lady came up to me after a session I did called From Anger to Intimacy. She was shaking. She was so mad. And she walked right up to me and she said, Pastor! I was like, whoa, all right, yeah. She said, I need to say something to you. It's like, wow. I said, what's that? She said, my husband left me. Do you know why he left me? I said, I'm getting a little picture of it, but it's just a real small little picture of it. She said, he left me because he couldn't handle being married to a successful woman. I went, oh boy, here's a key relationship truth. The issue is rarely ever the issue. Don't sabotage your relationship over issues. Get below the surface of the issue. And I am here, I can say with confidence, not even knowing this woman, her success did not cause her divorce. There was something else going on. I said, ma'am, can I pastor you for 5 minutes? I took her silence as consent. I noticed it from across the room. She said, what's that? I said, the ginormous chip on your shoulder. I don't know who said what. I don't know how long it's been there, but I got great news for you today. She goes, what's that? I said, you're 100% responsible for it. You can choose today what you're gonna do with it. You can stay angry and sabotage your next relationship, or you can choose to resolve it. You can do something with it. I taught her two things that day about anger that a mentor shared with me 17, 18 years ago. And it's simply this. Unresolved anger is like drinking poison expecting the other person to get sick. I said, ma'am, and I say this comes from the heart of a pastor who loves you. You're drinking this poison by the gallons a day. I said, and the second thing about anger that I've learned is you never bury anger dead. You always bury it alive. And it will resurface in another relationship if you don't deal with it, if you don't do something with it. And she was standing there next to her son. And I said, if you're not careful, it'll come out on him. I want to encourage you to resolve this anger. I want to encourage you to do the same thing. Because some of you, maybe you're going to be realizing, like, why can't I keep a relationship? Why am I sabotaging every relationship that I'm in? Above all else, guard your heart, for it is the wellspring of life. What do you need to resolve? I view anger like a pet. We just carry it around with us everywhere we go. Some of you can handle anger like a carnival goldfish. You got it for a couple of days and then it's gone, right? You don't have it after that. Others carry it around like a guinea pig. I remember my daughter wanted a guinea pig. We went into the pet store and my daughter's looking in the cage, excited to get the guinea pig. I call the sales associate to the side. I said, yeah, ma'am, can you tell me how long is this thing gonna live? And with enthusiasm, she said, 5 to 7 years. I was like, I was thinking something more like in the 2 to 3 year range. What do you got in the 2 to 3 year range? This smug sales associate looks at me and she says, sir, maybe you're not ready for the responsibility of a pet. I said, I don't want the dang thing. I'm trying to teach my daughter without so much commitment, but that to me is always a picture when I see someone carrying around unresolved anger. She's just holding this thing, carrying it around, and every day with their thoughts toward that other person, and in her case, her ex-husband, who she thinks left him because of her success. She's just feeding this guinea pig. But you know, I meet a lot of folks in church ministry that they don't even have a guinea pig. They got a parrot. I don't know if you know this about parrots, but they outlive their owners. Can you imagine? I mean, going to the lawyer's office after someone dies, and yeah, you get the house, you know, you get the accounts, and you get the bird. But that was this lady, and I told her, you know what needs to happen to the bird? You need to take the bird down off your shoulder. Get rid of it. Get rid of it. Resolve your anger. Choosing to enjoy life and marriage. It's a decision that you need to make early. It's a decision that you need to work through. I want to encourage you, don't be afraid of marriage. Hebrews 13:4 says, marriage should be honored by all and the marriage bed kept pure. It simply is saying, whether you're young or old, married or single, we're all called to esteem marriage as highly valuable. And that is my prayer for you. Thank you, Liberty University, for having me today.
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3: John, it's so important to remember that we get out of our marriage relationship what we put into it, and that we can choose to pursue joy with our spouse. And I love that line Ted used earlier, for a good time, call home. Boy, that should be a bumper sticker. What a great reminder.
5: Yeah, that'll preach.
3: 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And you know what? This book would make a great anniversary gift for yourself or a friend. We'd be happy to send a copy of Fun Loving You. Ask about it when you get in touch.
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9: It's Friday, June 19th. Welcome to the show today. Look, we got a packed first half of the show, and I do want to hear from you, so give me a call at 1-800-684-3110. Unlike other segments or other shows, I'm going to be taking your calls in this first half hour. I want to hear from you. There's a few different breaking news items. One is the ceasefire that Israel is conducting currently with Hezbollah. This is after, by the way, just last night, while you were sleeping. Several hours into this, Hezbollah conducted several attacks on Israel forces that at least killed four Israeli soldiers. Israel then responded with a massive strike currently. But as of right now, Israel and Hezbollah have agreed to renew their ceasefire. This again heated up things, and it also ended up probably being one of the reasons why J.D. Vance did delay his trip. As they said, there were some logistical concerns. There were some issues. Now, for the first time, maybe since the beginning of this conflict, we have seen some pretty harsh words from this administration. We're talking about President Trump directly, and harsh, maybe put it maybe too far, but I'll let you hear it yourselves. From President Trump and from Vice President Vance. As we were on air yesterday, Vice President Vance was having that press conference. It ended. I did not hear it while we were on air. It ended with him calling out certain members of the cabinet. We'll play that clip when we get back. But I think you at least need to hear. This is from President Trump, specifically about his relationship with Bibi Netanyahu last night. This is from Axios. You need to hear it. And I have my thoughts, and I want to get yours. So get ready to call in, 1-800-684-3110. This is Byte 7.
10: If it weren't for Donald Trump, and Bibi Netanyahu worked well with me, but he will tell you, we're the ones with the guns, we're the ones with the whole deal, we're the ones with the B-2 bombers, etc. If it weren't for Donald Trump, Israel would have been eviscerated.
11: Your relationship with Netanyahu's...
10: It's good, but we have to keep him a little bit sane.
11: Are you going to be able to control Israel from attacking Lebanon?
10: Yeah, I will be. I mean, I wonder. They have a lot of respect for me, and they do as I say.
9: Pushing back certainly on the narrative. Look, I'll be honest with you. I don't love those words. I think when you hear someone say something like, if it wasn't for me, Israel would be eviscerated, I tend to look at people in the Bible who have said similar things. I look at people who have said that historically and how that's gone. Now, I understand what he thought. His thoughts that we are one of the only friends to Israel, and I have appreciated that. I appreciate the way that he has treated Israel. Saying he has to keep him sane, that's maybe pushing it to where I think you're going to have some pushback here from your Jewish community, from your Israeli community. And then saying, you know, they do as I say, clearly pushing back on the narrative that somehow Israel and Bibi Netanyahu have control over the American president. I never believed that. I don't think anyone should believe that. However, when you start tiptoeing, not even tiptoeing, if you start saying not just the United States of America is their ally and their

0: for. We have been there to protect them. And that's one of the major reasons Israel has kept itself, you know, safe or whatever it may be. But when you start saying, if it weren't for Donald Trump, Israel been eviscerated, I do get a little, you know, the internal part of me, the spiritual part of me says those are striking words that we need to at least make sure the president is aware of the, not just the global impact of Israel, but the spiritual side of all of this and what that's going to look like. J.D. Vance also had some harsh words. I always tell you on this show, I'm going to be honest with you. I'm going to tell you what I feel is the truth, whether I know you're going to like it or not. I'm going to take your calls about it. And you're going to want to call in right now, 1-800-684-3110. In the next segment, I will take your calls. 1-800-684-3110. Whether you agree with me or disagree with me, it's fine. Just call in, be respectful to the phone screener, and I want to hear from you. I also want you to support the work of the ACLJ as we wrap up this week. Go to ACLJ.org, become a champion if you can. That is someone that gives on a monthly basis. And I'm going to let you know about a lot more of the work of the ACLJ a little bit later.
1: The challenges facing Americans are substantial. At a time when our values, our freedoms, and our constitutional rights are under attack, it's more important than ever to stand with the American Center for Law and Justice. For decades now, the ACLJ has been on the front lines, protecting your freedoms, defending your rights in courts, in Congress, and in the public arena. And we have an exceptional track record of success. But here's the bottom line. We could...
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3: Heaven is a prepared place for a prepared person. Because listen to this. Tomorrow is going to be the end of the world for someone. It'll be the end of their world. Someone's name is going to end up in that obituary column. Someone is going to pass from this life to the afterlife. We don't know when that's going to happen. That's why we want to be ready to meet our God right now. That's why you want to get this resolved tonight, so you can be sure that you're ready to meet Christ. Because as I said, heaven is a prepared place for prepared people. Are you prepared for eternity? If you want to know you'll go to heaven when you die, you have to admit you're a sinner. You have to say, God, I'm sorry for my sin, and I turn from that sin. I make a break with that sin. And then you must receive Christ into your life. Being a Christian is having Jesus come and take residence in your heart. Jesus says, behold, I stand at the door and I knock, and if you'll hear my voice and open the door, I will come in. Right now, he's knocking. He's saying, let me in. But only you can open that door. I can't open it for you. You must say, Lord, I'm sorry for my sin. Come into my life. You must receive Christ. Do it now.
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0: Down a little bit, but this is what's going to happen. This is why these conversations are fluid. And this is why we have to make sure we are keeping you updated, because things change so rapidly, including J.D. Vance's plans to travel, to sign this deal. And this has put a pause on it, along with other logistical issues. Let's just say it that way. And I do want you to hear from, you heard President Trump. You heard my thoughts on it. Clearly, a lot of people have some thoughts on my thoughts. But also what you hear from the Vice President of the United States. This happened at the very end of his press conference yesterday, talking specifically about our relationship with Israel.
6: What I will say, and this does bother me, is that you've seen people within Bibi's cabinet who have come out and attacked the deal, and in some ways very personally attacked the President of the United States. And I guess my message to them would be twofold. Number one, Donald J. Trump, is the only head of state in the entire world who is sympathetic to the nation of Israel at this moment in time. And he happens to be the head of state of the world superpower. If I was in the cabinet of the Israeli government, I might not be attacking the only powerful ally that I have anywhere left in the entire world. And the second message I would give to some of those cabinet members, Bibi, to his credit, has not gone down this path, but to some of these cabinet members in Israel who are attacking the President of the United States, the other thing that I would say is that over the last 3 months, two-thirds of the defensive weapons that have protected your homeland have been built by American hands and paid for by American tax dollars. The problem for Israel is not Donald J. Trump. And anybody in Israel who thinks their biggest problem is the President of the United States needs to wake up and smell the reality of the situation that country is in.
0: Yeah, I mean, that is from J.D. Vance. A lot of that I don't disagree with, by the way, in the fact that the American people are... And the American government has certainly been one of the few friends to Israel. That's for sure. I have no problem with him saying that. I don't really know who he's talking about within the cabinet. I'm sure that that has maybe been in some Israeli news. I haven't seen that as much. Also, you have to remember, this is what I've said so many times, but it doesn't seem to ever make any difference, is that Israel's a very diverse political area. You're going to have people on the right and you're going to have people on the left. And the way they structure their government's also very different than the way we do it here. So yes, there may be overall American-style Western values that come out of Israel. But we do have to remember that you have the left and the right in their own versions of that, and sometimes even more nuanced than that, that may have a problem with not only President Trump, but also Prime Minister Netanyahu. This is not like you have some sort of kingdom there in Israel where you don't have people from all sides of the political spectrum. Of course you do. I get nervous, though, in these kind of conversations because it feels like it's playing into what they feel is happening on social media. And if that becomes the case and we start losing President Trump and J.D. Vance to these kind of talks of saying we got to keep Bibi Netanyahu in line. And look, I understand there's nothing wrong with being critical of any sort of government or administration. But when you start saying that and then you start taking full credit, be careful. Be careful. I feel like those are words we need to be very safe with. Let's actually go to Jose, who's calling in Wisconsin on line five. Jose, go ahead.
5: Yes, I agree with you. I believe in President Trump, his policies. But when I heard him say that they do what I say, you know, criticizing, I mean, President Trump, you got to watch what you say. You're the President of the United States. And to make a remark like that, God has humbled kings that make remarks like that. Professor, yeah. You know, you got to give God all the credit and all the glory and all that's due to him.
0: Yeah.
5: And, you know, you can't be saying that I did this and I did that because of President Trump.
0: Jose, I agree with you. And I'm only cutting you off because I want to take some more calls before this segment is over. I agree with you that that is that sort of gut punch that happens, I think, for a lot of us. That maybe grew up in that more background. Maybe you have an evangelical background. Maybe you've read the Bible. You know when these kind of things happen, and you know, and you also see what even happened in the 40s. You see what happened in, you know, so many times historically when Israel was going to lose. They should on paper have lost, and miraculously they did not. And don't think that that is not some sort of divine hand that is there. So look, I think President Trump also maybe did not grow up as much like that we did. And it does go beyond government. I understand not being able to work with people. I understand that there are people who are difficult. I have a feeling working with President Trump or Bibi Netanyahu is no walk in the park for anyone. And let's not pretend that. These guys are big, big characters and strong leaders. And I'm sure there is pushback between them. But yeah, I don't care for those feelings. And I'm looking at some of the comments. They're very mixed here. I understand somebody's like, I don't care about your feelings, Logan. I want the facts. Well, the fact is President Trump came out and made a pretty bold statement. And I'm very concerned about an inevitable pull away from support of Israel that is really only pushed by a radical fringe element that's very loud. And someone had a comment about that. Lisa in Pennsylvania. Let's go ahead and take Lisa.
7: Hi. I agree with you and the last caller. This is a spiritual fight. And yeah. I don't think President Trump is getting the proper spiritual advice. I mean, this country's got to pray hard. We've got to stand with Israel or we're doomed. I mean, it's biblical. And I'm not Jewish, and I didn't grow up in it, going to church regularly, but these last 15 years of my life, as you know, I approached the end of life.
0: Sure.
7: Yeah. I just see things. It's a spiritual battle, and anything that Israel fights, it's a spiritual battle, and Satan is behind it. And Donald Trump has got to get behind them, or we're going to be.
0: I think I do think this administration is behind Israel, and I do think they're supportive. And I don't want to raise any big red flags. I don't love the pushback. I also don't, and it's not about pushback, by the way, politically. If you're having a conversation with a world leader, I understand negotiations are tough. When you start taking it to the public sphere, you start planting those seeds. When you have all of a sudden those who have been very much against you, who were maybe your political friends more recently, like Tucker Carlson's and Megyn Kelly's and those people were recently saying all of a sudden President Trump seems to be seeing the light. We got to have a breather here and realize when you start making these kind of statements, they're not unintentional. And again, I will be critical on the president when I feel like it's necessary. I'll be critical on, I'll be positive when I feel like I need to be positive. And overall, I actually found some very interesting creative things in this plan with Iran. I have been pleased with it really up until right now. And I think that we need to at least be okay with the fact that sometimes these negotiations happen in plain sight. We don't know what's actually going on behind the scenes. I'm aware of that. I'm okay with that. There's just some of that verbiage that I'm not super comfortable with, and that's okay. Let's go ahead and take an ACLJ champion. Cliff is calling in Illinois on line one. Cliff, go ahead.
8: Yeah, this is why I listen to you. Everything's been spot on what I've heard so far. But listen, what I really truly believe is that the left and the right, maybe both in Israel and especially in the United States, are trying to get in between everything like they did with Zelensky. When Zelensky came in to see Trump the first time in the Oval Office and had his chest pumped up. There's people that don't want this to go through, and it's because of these midterms that are coming up, and they see a doorway into the power being back to the Democrats to totally destroy this country and the world. Thank you.
0: Yeah. Well, Cliff, what I also see is a ceasefire, an agreement, a peace agreement that has happened multiple times now that doesn't seem to last, and though right now everything is on hold, everything is going according to plan, except for we're not having this big signing experience, but we do know President Trump signed it and the head of Iran signed it. And there is an agreement there. And Israel is pushing back a bit, saying we don't necessarily have to agree to this. We weren't really involved in this part of this. So yes, is the American military or is the weaponry and a lot of that being used to help support Israel? Absolutely. Let's not pretend it's not. But so there is the way to keep Israel in check a little bit, because if you start threatening to not show them support, and President Trump kind of in this said, hey, we got to keep him in check. We got to keep him sane. I think that to me is one of those words I don't love. And then, of course, ending that statement with, they listen to me. They do as I say, sort of reversing what the common theory was with President Trump and Benjamin Netanyahu, which is, of course, that online theory of we do everything Israel wants. Look, the next segment, we're going to hear from Mike Pompeo. I see some of your comments going, why are we going to hear from Mike Pompeo? There's very few people in the world that have dealt with Iran quite like Secretary Pompeo. She may not agree with everything he has to say. You're certainly not going to agree with everything I have to say. But that's okay. You still should hear from experts in their field. And I think we're going to do that when we get back. We're going to break down not only this Iran peace deal, but the chaos that is unfurled after it, and what the future may look like. And with that, I want to give you a minute to go to ACLJ.org and look at what we're doing over there. Not just, donate and support, which I appreciate it. Of course, some of you right now may be too fired up to do that, and whatever, that's fine. But if you do like the fact that we even give you this honest take, this honest show, we only do it because people like you support the work. So go to ACLJ.org. We'll be right back.
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1: The challenges facing Americans are substantial. 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But here's the bottom line.
11: 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And right before our Johnny and Friends family retreat, Debbie's disabled son Luke was having a rough time. 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Boy, was Debbie glad she didn't cave in to that temptation. Because so many wonderful things happened at retreat. 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
0: To returning to a ceasefire that was negotiated. And at the same time, you have President Trump and J.D. Vance kind of making their first, I would say, or at least the most vocal concerns with their relationship with Israel, saying, we love BB, it is what it is. But there's, J.D. said there's people in the administration that are calling out Donald Trump, and they're really upset about the Iran deal, and how dare they? And then on the other hand, you have President Trump saying we're trying to keep BB sane, and that we're friends, but without Donald Trump, this nation would be eviscerated. So it's a lot to take in. But I want to hear from you, 1-800-684-3110. Let's go ahead and take some phone calls. Let's go to Ann, who is calling on, or from Pennsylvania, watching on Facebook. Go ahead.
13: Hey, gentlemen, how are you today?
0: I'm good,
13: Thank you for all the good work that you do and that you continue to do.
0: Thank you.
13: I am going to become a champion. I am a woman of my word.
0: Thank you so much.
13: Now, having said, thank you guys. So I just wanted to say a couple of different things. So I'm still trusting in Trump, and I just wanted to kind of explain. I think the biggest problem, J.D. Vance, is J.D. Vance, okay? So without Israel, there would be no America. Without Judaism, there would be no Christianity. Without the Old Testament, there would be no New Testament. God's covenant was never broken with Israel because God does not break his promises. Replacement theology is pure blasphemy, and this is my opinion. Israel is an ally, not a protectorate. That's a fact, actually. The Bible is clear. Do not listen to the Tuckers. Do not allow your love for Israel to be swayed in any way by members of it within the cabinet, whether it be J.D. Vance. Well, he kind of comes to my mind. Having said that, guys, thank you for everything you do. Thank you for fighting for the Constitution. Thank you for fighting for we the people.
0: And I appreciate your call. And look, I want to make sure it's very clear. I agree pretty much with you wholeheartedly. That there is an okay discussion and an okay issue. Because again, one I've said here so many times, including in this last segment, is there are so many people in Israel you're going to disagree with politically. There's so many people you're going to disagree with in the government. The next prime minister of Israel, you're probably not going to like as much as you like Bibi Netanyahu, if you're a fan of Prime Minister Netanyahu. Because they have a political system that is actually democratic and similar to ours. Different, very different, actually, but at least the people have a voice. And sometimes those people are going to have voices you disagree with. Now, the historical version of this story is not unlike how you said with America. Same way. There's going to be presidents of the United States I disagree with. There's going to be administrations I disagree with. Likely a lot throughout my life. And I will always tell you how I feel. However, that doesn't mean I have any issues of existence with the country, with America in general. Do we have Secretary Pompeo? All right, Secretary Pompeo is joining us via phone right now. Look, I got to get your thoughts, Secretary Pompeo, with this deal. Obviously, a peace deal was signed. President Trump signed it. The president of Iran signed it. A few hours later, no shocker, Israel and Hezbollah, things start lighting back up. They calm down again. Here we are now. Seems to things need to change by the hour. At least this time we've had you on. There's been some movement in a direction. I just want to get your thoughts.
14: I appreciate that. Look, three things I think are worth thinking about for everyone who's listening. First, we've made more progress taking down the Islamic Republic of Iran than we've made in the last 40 years. And President Trump should be credited for that. They are in a militarily weaker position,
0: sure,
14: a politically weaker position, an economically weaker position. Good stuff. Second, we should see if they've turned over a new leaf. Look, I've been on your show a handful of times talking about this. I don't see it. The regime seems to me to be implacable, unchangeable, theocratic thugs. I don't see them honoring any deal that they signed. You can already begin to see it. Hezbollah didn't move without the Iranian government's approval. And then finally, one of the challenges for the administration is a direct result of what they've done. Iran's leadership is fractured. I'm sure there are multiple views on what they ought to do next. And you see that one guy signs a deal, another guy cuts a video saying we want to go kill every American.
0: Right.
14: So a very complicated situation and one that we need to see play out. I hope that we're ready to do the necessary and force the strait open and not let the Iranians make a single nickel off of the terror regime that they've created.
0: Yeah, it seems like we make sort of some pomp and circumstance out of these deals and they feel like they bear no fruit very quickly, or they have some issue that comes up 24, 48 hours later. Like, it's just the nature of what we're dealing with the Middle East. At the same time, obviously, there has been some pushback against Benjamin Netanyahu and our support of Israel that has been from the left and from the right. And now you are seeing some responses that are maybe a little bit more publicly critical from the president, from the vice president. Historically, we've had a great relationship with Israel. And what I don't want to see, obviously, is a tide turn based on social media or podcast or even us, like, to push a divide between Israel and the United States of America. Do you feel like that is something we need to at least keep ourselves aware of and, you know, keep it in check?
14: Look, that relationship is incredibly valuable to the United States of America. It's certainly valuable to Israel as well. It's valuable to us militarily. Their technology, their combat experience, their intelligence services have all saved American lives. When I was the CIA director, I saw that. I watched Israeli intelligence save countless American lives. We shouldn't let that fracture. They're the lone democracy in the region. They are our best security partner. They're one of our great economic and business partners too. We should be thankful for what the Israeli government has done for the United States. They've clearly done it for themselves in the same way that we do the work putting America first. But that's a relationship that I don't think there's much risk of it being broken, but we all ought to be sure that we are honoring that, not doing work for Israel. That is, sure, they have their job. Just like the Europeans need to defend themselves,
0: absolutely,
14: Israelis will do the necessary for themselves as well.
0: All right, Secretary Pompeo, I'm going to let you go here. We're having some connection issues, but I appreciate you calling. And I want to get to at least one more phone call if we could. I want to go to Mike in Texas. He's been on hold for a while. Mike, go ahead.
15: Hey, guys, I appreciate everything that Trump's doing and the whole effort out in Iran and to get rid of the evilness out there. I'm concerned about the overall strength of the deal, of the agreement.
0: Sure.
15: And the reason being is part of that agreement is to stop funding the terrorist organizations of Hezbollah and Hamas and the like. So if that's the case, then they shouldn't be able to delay negotiations because Israel's defending itself against Hezbollah.
0: Yeah. Look, Mike, I don't disagree with you here. I really got a minute left in this segment, but I do think that this deal needs to be upheld, and it is the problem. And Secretary Pompeo brought it up. When you're dealing with a regime like this in Iran, the trust can only go to a certain level. The proof will only come over time, and we will see how things play out. Now, I appreciate your call, Mike. I appreciate everyone that called in, by the way, for this first half hour. The second half hour, we're going to take a little bit of a step back. There have been some really great pieces that have been put together. There's been some great interviews, people we've had on over the last week. And I want to make sure that those don't get lost in the shuffle. So for the next half hour, it's a bit of a flashback to a lot of the great stuff that's happened over the week. So if you've been paying attention each and every day, some of it may seem familiar. But if not, enjoy the second half hour of the broadcast. With that, I want to tell you, for right now, this is a very important time. As we head toward the 250th celebration of America, I want you to be a supporter of the ACLJ. It's a great way to get your values around the world represented. That's at ACLJ.org. 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
0: I like the gold. I like the look of this. This is a good place to sign a document. They have it in Versailles. Of all places, this is what's happening right now. I just find that to be, I don't know if ironic is the right word, but just a fun little historical fact that we can actually say forever that this is where this occurred, that they brought President Trump this document to sign at essentially a dinner table, sitting next to the leader of France in the Palace of Versailles during the G7. I mean, again, it feels like it, just like it happened on the original deal, the understanding of the deal, happened on his 80th birthday, right before UFC. It feels very made for television, and that's, we know President Trump loves that. There's a lot of calls coming in. This is my segment to take up. I'm going to try to get to as many of you can. Stay on hold. Let's go to Martin first, who's an ACLJ champion. Martin, go ahead, North Carolina.
19: Thank you, sir. This goes to some of the comments that you made. I have a comment and question. I think there needs to be a lot of accountability. Now, there's people out there saying things that just don't know better, like how is this better than the Obama-Biden deals and all that. They just don't know any better. But then you have the shifty shifts out there that are absolutely lying, and you knew that. I saw that this morning, what he had said on there. What Trump has done, and it's been said several times now, there are consequences for good and bad behavior. It's not just money thrown out there. There's tangible things that have to be done.
0: Yeah, and absolutely, Mark. Hey, I'm only cutting you off. So I'm only cutting you off because I want to try to get to a couple more calls one more time, and I want to say thank you for being a champion. There are a lot of things they have to withhold to hold up to in this agreement. This is not some done deal where everyone goes back to how things were. You're absolutely right. The media is spinning it that way. But that's why I want you to actually hear what the document says. At the end of the show, the last segment of the show, we're going to go through it word for word. So, Martin, stay tuned for that and share that clip with your friends if they push back on it. You know, these big numbers, $300 million, all this, you're going to hear a headline and they're not going to actually do their due diligence. Just like UFC cost taxpayers $60 million, and you read it, no, it cost them no dollars. Well, $60 million, I saw the number. That's it. Thanks for calling, though, Martin. Let's go on, move on. Let's go to Holly on line two. Holly, go ahead.
20: Yes, I think we're really in a quagmire. I think the key point for the world is keeping the strait open.
0: Sure.
20: I think that's what the world's most concerned about. And if everything started today with it being open, we're still going to feel effects for quite a while. I think a good part of the world, because it's not just oil and prices, it's fertilizer, and we already heard that about 70% of our farmers, said they couldn't afford the fertilizer this year. My key point is I think Israel is definitely going to, they're gung-ho to still attack Lebanon, and they're right to. So I don't know what we're going to do about that.
0: But what you have, though, and this is just the truth with Israel, because, look, you know, I'm very supportive of the existence of the state of Israel and all of that. I do think you have, if this deal holds up, though, America can't get really always behind Israel in these. So they have to do it alone, and that's going to be a different scenario. And, of course, they want Israel on board. Sounds like Israel is somewhat on board. Remember, a lot of these are still in this just memorandum of understanding. They are not in the final deal. I think we got to push that forward, too. This isn't the final deal. We still got 30 days plus till then. Look, I'm going to answer the question. Karma called. Karma in Mississippi. I appreciate it. You're an ACLJ champion, so I don't want you to not be on the air today, but we're just not going to be able to get to you. But I will let you know the answer to your question. You asked who signed this for the memorandum of understanding. Obviously, President Trump signed it, but you also had the Iranian president. I'm not even going to try. The president of Iran formally signed the memorandum of understanding. I almost tried for you, but I thought, you know what? It's better for me to just say the president of Iran. Because remember, there's a lot of who is the Ayatollah, who says the president. So this is from the president of Iran, President Massoud. I will say that. We get right back. We will have Rick Grinnell joining us. And then again, we're going to wrap up this show. Going line for line, word for word. Will's going to take you there. It's going to be a journey, folks. Be a part of it. Don't go anywhere. Back in just a minute.
3: The challenges facing Americans are substantial. At a time when our values, our freedoms, and our constitutional rights are under attack, it's more important than ever to stand with the American Center for Law and Justice. For decades now, the ACLJ has been on the front lines, protecting your freedoms, defending your rights in courts, in Congress, and in the public arena. And we have an exceptional track record of success. But here's the bottom line.
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22: 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Changing heating and cooling wishes, traveling less, eating oatmeal, not sugar-coated cereal, we must choose.
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23: It was so gripping and so scary that I just kept retreating from all the places I was so afraid of that I just became kind of a hollow shell of myself.
24: From dealing with panic attacks to raising children with Down syndrome, Rebecca Lyons knows that life can be scary, but she's learned that God is bigger than all her fears.
23: Jesus reminds us, "The peace I give, the world cannot give. So do not let your heart be troubled or afraid."
24: That kind of peace, says Billy Graham, comes when you put your hope and trust in Jesus Christ.
25: He asks that your ambitions and motives become his. 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
24: Jesus is ready to give you that fulfillment, that joy, and that peace right now. 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We're the Billy Graham Evangelistic Association.
0: Did want to address his relationship with Israel and with Prime Minister Netanyahu. And I think for a lot of us, you know, we want to make sure that we stay a friend to Israel. And again, like I said, it doesn't have to be necessarily always to a political party, a political regime, a prime minister, a president, whoever it may be. Because just like this country, we believe the United States has a right to exist, should exist, is doing what they're doing. And I don't care if it's Joe Biden or Barack Obama. It's not like I'm going to all of a sudden turn on my support of the United States of America. I may have disagreements with a political regime, but our political administration. And I think it's important with Israel. And we've seen so much pushback against Israel that I'll be honest, I've been nervous, and I'm nervous always, and that our the people in leadership will start falling for that. President Trump did speak a little bit about Bibi Netanyahu, his relationship with him. Let's hear about that. Bite 11.
2: Amazing prime minister who we have a little dispute over in Lebanon. I say you can do a little softer touch, Bibi. You don't have to knock down a building every time somebody walks into it that's from Hezbollah. But it's been an amazing partnership. But he will say we're the big partner and he's the very small partner, and that's true.
0: Distancing himself a little bit from the tactics of Israel. But Jeff, I wanted to get your reaction to that. Obviously starts with an amazing prime minister and a big partner in this. I think those are the kind of the words we can lean into, where there are some of the middle part in that rhetoric where you get a little nervous when he starts saying, hey, Bibi, how about a little softer touch? How about, you know, when someone comes in from Hezbollah, you don't knock down a building? Starts to kind of play a little into the talking points that I don't care for, but I wanted to get your thoughts.
4: Yeah, well, it's Donald Trump, right? Donald Trump is the most unique communicator ever to not only grace the White House, but to grace the national consciousness. And what he says, yeah, fair enough. And he's brilliant at manipulating the media's attention. And I even appreciate the way our show's been dealing with the issue, which is less about the substance of a deal or not a deal, and more about the reporting about a deal in which nobody really knows what it is. It's all about the reporting, which is just feeding all of the energy around this. And so I agree that that soundbite of Trump about Bibi, about Prime Minister Netanyahu, suggests that it's still an ongoing, wonderful relationship, a good relationship. Of course, they may have small disagreements, and each one has their own domestic issues, both domestic political issues and domestic realities. For Netanyahu, it's literally the survival of his people, because let's face it, Hezbollah up north has been raining down rockets and drones and missiles, and it's you know, they've been largely pushed back. But it's not as though it's still not happening. It's not as though they're still not attacking. And it's not as though Israel isn't finding under these buildings, again, massive tunnel fortresses for terrorists. It's there in some respects, even worse than it was in Gaza in some areas, in terms of because of the weaponry they have and because of how organized they are. And so it's a real front for Israel. That is less of a direct threat to America, obviously. But so it's, you know, Trump might want to distance slightly from that, but he's indicating that he still is a very strong partner and supporter of Netanyahu and Israel.
5: Jeff, you just got back to Israel yesterday. You went straight to an event. And actually, folks, roll the pictures that I sent you this morning that Jeff was at last night, this event in Israel. Beautiful event, and you can talk about it a little bit here in a second, but Ambassador Huckabee was there. This is at a time when obviously the G7 is going on, but you were there. You heard from the American ambassador as well as other dignitaries there, but this is a time when everything around surrounding events like this and you being back in Israel and Jerusalem now are kind of with the foreshadowing of what could happen Friday. And I know I've seen reporting out of Israel that obviously there are people within the Israeli government that may be nervous about what a deal could look like. And I think a lot of that has to do with everything that we've discussed here. And one, we don't know what's in it. We also know that for 47 years, it's kind of been a binary choice of either just deal with the regime or take the regime out. And this is all of a sudden kind of a expanding of what anyone could have imagined could be possible of some sort of negotiation. But just kind of go a little bit about what you're doing there, but also kind of what the context, I'm sure you've had conversations surrounding what's looming on Friday with a potential signing of this memorandum of understanding.
4: Sure. And as I think I spoke about last week, I was in Washington and meetings about this at the White House also. So this is what we do at ACLJ, to try to be a trusted voice, both in terms of analysis, and also it's very clear that we love our country. We love the United States of America precisely for its foundational values, for its constitution and what it preserves. And it's interesting because the event I was at last night, where Ambassador Huckabee spoke about the importance of the heritage, that site that you saw, that sort of flat mountaintop, it's called Herodian. King Herod built this beautiful castle for himself, palace for himself, which then became, for the Jewish revolt against Rome, became their headquarters. And so it's a tremendous historical site with tremendous significance. And recently, the Palestinian Authority and the Palestinians have asked the global, you know, world consensus to declare that it's not even a Jewish site. It is not. And so this is the state of Israel is is sinking more and more efforts into showing how much of the Bible is shown, been proof in terms of the Jews' history here for thousands of years, including that site. And so Ambassador Huckabee spoke about the significance of that site and how Israel's heritage is, in fact, the foundational heritage of the United States. It's true. The founding fathers built America on the story of the Jews in the Bible. There's no question about it. Christianity built on that story, on those same stories, shared biblical stories, and they're trying to claim that it never happened or distort it. And right. Ambassador Huckabee said that. And, of course, there were people on the far right in America saying, how dare he say that? It just all of this nonsense, when the simple fact is that the heritage that's found here in the Holy Land is the spiritual heritage of the greatest country that humans ever put together, which is the United States. And everything we're fighting for at the ACLJ, everything we're talking about here, is the struggle for the soul of the United States. And that soul can be seen here in Israel.
0: I want to talk about even just the tone of these events. When you know that you are, Jeff, and this may be just me personally, it's kind of hard for, I think, a lot of Americans to fathom that these kind of events are happening publicly, openly. When we think of Israel being at a time, and I think people are just now being more exposed to what it is like there, to having to live in this sort of dual reality of continual potential attack. And look, America's dealing with it too. We just had it with the UFC event, potential attack. On the other hand, trying to go on with your normal life, to know, like, hey, what's it going through your head? And is Israel essentially open for business at this point? Because a lot of us, I think, still have this hesitation because we see on the news going, wait a second, you know, Ambassador Huckabee is getting an award out in public outside and there's not an attack happening right now. But on the other hand, a week ago, you know, we're hearing about rockets being, you know, rained down upon this country.
4: Sure. And in fact, the location of that event, it's right in very disputed territory. That's in Judea and Samaria. And in fact, there were some officials from the EU who couldn't attend because their rules are that they can't. Yeah, there you go. That's Herodian. That's that flat top mountain. And that the stage is built in this giant pool that Herod had constructed in the middle of the desert. So it is open for business. But the security was obviously very tight. But the security everywhere in this country is very tight. There, you know, the roads you have to be worried about also. And right at the entrance to,
0: you know.
4: Well, the sky is also right. In fact, I noticed drones in the skies, and it took me a second to make sure, but they were drones that were recording the event. It was clear. But right away, when I saw the drone, right away you think, uh-oh, yeah. What does that mean? But even, you know, the sign right before the turnoff to Herodian is this giant red sign that you see throughout Judea and Samaria, warning that this area is under the control of the Palestinian Authority, and it is illegal for Jews and Israelis to go there, and they'll potentially be killed if they go there. And so that's just the daily reality that existed well before October 7th in Judea and Samaria. And the answer is, being in Israel, I think, has always required a certain act of faith, and it continues to do that. And I think we recognize that everything's in God's hands. And so you take precautions. You listen to the Homeland Security here when they tell you what to do, home front command, rather. You go to the bomb shelters when you're told to go to the bomb shelters, but life has no choice but to go on. And that's why there might be divergence. That's why Netanyahu cannot ignore what's happening up north in Lebanon or in Syria, where it's still a front that is a live front. And it's also why America may, you know, because it's dealing with its geopolitics, maybe want to say we're disagreeing on the margins. But at the bottom line, it's very clear that Israel has to do what Israel is doing. Israel's doing not the maximum, the minimum of what it needs to be doing. And yes, everyone is very concerned about what might be in the memorandum. But I think everyone also understands that if it relies on these Iranians, the current regime, keeping their word, then it's unlikely to last very long anyway. They seldom do. They last until they break their word, whether that's a day or a month or a year.
0: Yeah.
4: I just hope that if and when, God forbid, they do break their word, it is Donald Trump in the White House.
0: Well, we will see. Hopefully in the next 48 hours or so, maybe what the deal points are. President Trump essentially said he was going to let us know. He may even read it word for word. Currently, again, President Trump is speaking. We'll break into that if we feel that it is new or necessary information at the G7. Thank you, Jeff, for joining us. Always good to have you representing the ACLJ at these events in Israel. I think it's incredibly important, and we hope to get back there soon. With that being said, I'm taking your calls next segment, 1-800-684-3110. We'll be right back with more on Seculo.
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0: Again, this is the breakdown of the entire deal.
1: The United States of America and the Islamic Republic of Iran and their allies in the current war, by signing this MOU, declare the immediate and permanent termination of military operations on all fronts, including in Lebanon, and undertake from now on to not initiate any war or any military operation against each other, and to refrain from the threat or use of force against each other, and ensuring the territorial integrity of sovereignty of Lebanon. The final deal will confirm the permanent termination of the war on all fronts, including in Lebanon, and other provisions of this paragraph. The United States of America and the Islamic Republic of Iran commit to negotiating and achieving the final deal in maximum 60 days, expendable with mutual consent, meaning there that this is the memorandum of understanding. They expect to have a final deal 60 days from now, but as we've seen, sounds like that number may be a little bit movable. Immediately upon signing of this MOU, the United States of America will begin the removal of its naval blockade and any disturbances or impediments against the Islamic Republic of Iran, and will fully end the naval blockade within 30 days. During this period, the traffic of vessels will be in proportion to the number of pre-war traffic being restored by the Islamic Republic of Iran. The United States of America further undertakes to remove its forces from the proximity of the Islamic Republic of Iran within 30 days after the final deal. So our military is going to still be there until at least 90 days from now. We'll see if that sticks. Upon the signing of this MOU, Islamic Republic of Iran will make arrangements using its best efforts for the safe passage of commercial vessels with no charge for 60 days, only from the Persian Gulf to the Sea of Oman and vice versa. The traffic of commercial vessels will immediately start. The United States of America undertakes with regional partners to develop a definitive, mutually agreed plan with at least $300 billion of U.S. dollars for the reconstruction and economic development of the Islamic Republic of Iran. The mechanism for the implementation of this plan will be finalized as a part of a final deal within 60 days.
5: all required licenses, waivers, and permissions needed for the relevant financial transactions will be granted by the United States of America. This is that sticking point that many people in the media were saying, we're going to give $300 billion of taxpayer money to the Islamic Republic of Iran. When you read it here, it is very clear that this will be some sort of private funding, private development deal going in to the Islamic Republic, especially because the U.S. has to grant licenses, waivers, etc., because of all the sanctions. We're not going to charge ourselves sanctions on our own money if we are just sending $300 billion. Very clear, it's not what the media reported. The United States of America undertakes to terminate all types of sanctions against the Islamic Republic of Iran, including the UN Security Council resolutions, i.e. a Board of Governors resolutions, and all unilateral U.S. sanctions, primary and secondary, in an agreed upon schedule as a part of a final deal. The Islamic Republic of Iran reaffirms that it shall not procure or develop nuclear weapons. The United States of America and Islamic Republic of Iran have agreed to resolve the disposition of stockpile enriched material pursuant to a mechanism that will be mutually agreed upon in accordance with the schedule mentioned in paragraph 7, with the minimum methodology to be downblending on site under the supervision of the IAEA. The Islamic Republic is saying that they will immediately address these issues, that they agree that they will not procure or develop nuclear weapons. Very important. Not just make their own, but they will not buy one from someone else, and that enriched material, they will find a way to dispose of. The two parties also agreed to discuss the issue of enrichment and other mutually agreed matters related to the Islamic Republic of Iran's nuclear needs based on a satisfactory framework being agreed upon in the final deal. What is that telling you? It said that they haven't figured out yet what the future of an Iranian enrichment program looks like. We know the lies that Iran has told, that they need it for medical isotopes, that they need it for research, etc. This is a big sticking point, point eight, to the final deal actually happening. We'll see what happens there. Pending the final deal, the United States of America and Islamic Republic of Iran agree to maintain the status quo. The Islamic Republic of Iran will maintain the current status quo of its nuclear program, and the United States of America will not impose any new sanctions and will not deploy additional forces to the region. And what is status quo right now? Their nuclear facilities buried under rubble from U.S. bombs. But also, we're not going to try and put new sanctions on them. This is just keeping everything as it is for 60 days. The United States of America undertakes that immediately upon signing the MOU until the termination of sanctions, U.S. Department of Treasury will issue waivers for the export of Iranian crude oil, petroleum products and derivatives, and all associated services, including banking transactions, insurances, transportation, etc. The United States of America undertakes to make fully available for use the frozen or restricted funds and assets of the Islamic Republic of Iran. What you're going to see is a bunch of headlines flow from that point that say America gives $30 billion to Iran or $10 billion. They're going to be able to write as many headlines. All that is saying that assets that have been frozen under all of this framework, they will then be able to access their money in those accounts. So be careful when you read headlines that say we're giving money, we're giving money. As of yet, I've seen nothing in here that says taxpayer dollars go to Iran in any shape or fashion. After signing this MOU, and subject to the beginning of the implementation of paragraphs 1, 4, 5, 10, and 11 of the MOU, and the continuing implementation of these measures, the United States of America and the Islamic Republic of Iran will start negotiations regarding the final deal exclusively on the other paragraphs. So as soon as they sign it, they're getting to work on those negotiations for a final deal. And finally, 14, the final deal will be endorsed by a binding UN Security Council resolution, meaning very similar to any other type of agreement like this. The UN will sign off on it saying we give our stamp of approval, etc. Folks, there's a lot to dig in. That is what the text of the Memorandum of Understanding is.
0: I hope you enjoyed that. That was really a great breakdown. We're going to put it also online. There's going to be a short form version, a long form version. So if your friends are asking you specifically about the details, or you want to keep yourself informed about what's going on, maybe you need to go back, you want to get more clarity, that's what we do here. We break it all down so you can understand it, because we have an incredible team of research, an incredible team of producers that are going through all of this content. Of course, our legal team as well, that is breaking down all of this for you. But that is only because people like you support the work of the ACLJ each and every day, whether that's in a one-time donation or whether you become an ACLJ champion, someone that gives on a monthly basis. I want to thank all of you who watch each and every day. But if you can right now, I encourage you, go to ACLJ.org and make that one-time donation or become an ACLJ champion.
8: 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The American Center for Law and Justice is on your side. If you're already a member, thank you. And if you're not, well, this is the perfect time to stand with us.

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7: With SRN News, I'm Ron Taylor. Vice President J.D. Vance has landed in Switzerland to help launch negotiations with Iranian leaders over Tehran's nuclear program. The talks aim to solidify an interim deal to end the war in Iran. The negotiations involving top U.S. and Iranian officials are crucial for global security and the economy. Vance's arrival was delayed due to escalating fighting in Lebanon between Israel and Hezbollah. The situation is tense, with Iran claiming to have closed the Strait of Hormuz, a key oil transit route. U.S. Central Command disputes this, saying traffic continues. The talks include Qatari mediators and Pakistani leaders. Father's Day is today, and Americans are expected to spend big. The National Retail Federation's annual survey projects Father's Day spending this year to a record $28 billion. 60% plan on getting Father's Day cards. 58% will buy Dad new clothes. This is SRN News.
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10: Welcome to Turning Point Weekend Edition. If you tend to hesitate when it comes to ministry, maybe your faith needs to be bolder. How can you strengthen it? Today, Dr. David Jeremiah helps you take a bold step forward in faith with his message, The Work of the Spirit. Here's David.
11: And the Bible tells us that the work of the Spirit is available to us. In fact, Jesus said this. He said, greater works than these will he do, because I go to my Father. The Bible tells us that we can do greater works than Jesus did when he was on this earth because of the presence of the Holy Spirit. And you probably wonder about that. Let's find the answers as we open our hearts to the Word of God on the weekend edition of Turning Point. Jesus said in John 14:12, here's what he said, most assuredly, speaking to his disciples, I say to you that he who believes in me, the works that I do, he will do also, and greater works than these will he do, because I go to my Father. When I first came across that verse, I remember stopping and asking myself, what in the world could this possibly mean? Maybe you've had the same question cross your mind. How could anyone, I mean, especially ordinary people like us, how could we ever do greater works than Jesus? What was he telling his disciples that day, and what is he saying to us right now? Could it really be true that we are meant to continue the work of Jesus and even see it multiplied in our time? At first, it sounds impossible. I mean, it feels so bold to be true. But Jesus never exaggerated. He never spoke just to inspire people or impress them. He is truth itself, and every word he spoke was absolutely reality. When he said we would do greater works, he meant it. The possibility of greater works takes us to the works that Jesus performed during his public ministry. They were mind-boggling.

0: You're listening to the Question and Answer Program, a ministry of the Through the Bible Radio Network. These questions were first discussed by our teacher, Dr. J. Vernon McGee, during the over 30 years of his broadcasting ministry. The questions and his answers have been preserved for our enjoyment and enlightenment in the Word of God. Our first question comes to us from a listener in Newcastle, Pennsylvania, who writes, "Would you please explain Galatians chapter 3, verses 19 through 20?
1: And we'll be very happy to do that. I'm reading now. "Wherefore then serveth the law? It was added because of transgressions, till the seed should come to whom the promise was made. And it was ordained by angels in the hand of a mediator." Now, a mediator is not a mediator of one, but God is one. Now, let me say this, that you need the verses that go before, and actually you need the verses that follow this passage of Scripture here. Paul has made it very clear that men are justified by faith and by faith alone, and that by the deeds of the law. He says that no one or no flesh shall be justified. That is, you can never be saved by the law. Now, that naturally would raise this question that Paul asks here. Wherefore then serveth the law? Now, it was added not so much because of transgressions, but for the sake of transgressions. The law was given because man was already a sinner and doing things that God forbade. And the law is given now because of these transgressions to let man know that he's a sinner. And Paul said he'd never have known that coveting was a sin if the law hadn't said, "Thou shalt not covet." Now, that is the reason the law was given. And it was a temporary thing. It was given till the seed should come to whom the promise was made. And that seed, of course, is Christ, and we get that from this chapter here. And it was ordained by angels in the hands of a mediator. Now, a mediator is not a mediator of one, but God is one. Now, you see, a mediator is one who stands between one person and another person. He mediates. He brings them together. Well, there must be then, God is a mediator, but God is one. Who's he going to mediate with? Well, there must be somebody out there, and that's the sinner. And therefore, we're told that there's one mediator between God and man, the man Christ Jesus. And he puts his hand in the hand of God and his other hand in the hand of man, and he brings them together in redemption. With the blood-stained hands, nail-pierced, he brings them together. And that, I think, is the meaning that is here. I'd like to follow on through how he goes on to show how the law was given to bring man to come to Christ, and that Christ is the one that can bring us to God. How wonderful this is.
0: The same listener has a second question that also comes from a particular passage of Scripture. He says, "Could you also explain Luke chapter 11, verses 14 and 23 through 26? Are these verses related?"
1: May I say to you that they are related. All of them are. They're part and parcel of one great subject here, and that is this subject of demonism. I read verse 14. "He was casting out a demon. It was dumb. It came to pass when the demon was gone out, the dumb spoke, and the people wondered." Now, he continues on in this area, talking about, very frankly, the subject of demonism. If you follow it on down, and I'm not going to read that, but you'll find that he is talking about that, and he's accused of casting out demons by Satan. And he makes it very clear that he's not doing it by Beelzebub, but that he's doing it by the power of God. And then he gives them this verse here that you ask about, verse 23, he that is not with me is against me, and he that gathereth not with me scattereth. Well, he has made the statement that when a strong man armed keepeth his palace, his goods are in peace. And if he's doing it by Satan, why, he'd be doing it against himself, because he's casting out these demons, which is satanic. And now he says to these that have accused him of casting out demons by the power of Satan, that if you're not with him, you're against him. And therefore, the Lord Jesus draws a line of demarcation here for these that are making the accusation. Either they're going to be for him or they're going to be against him, because God and Satan and the Lord Jesus and Satan are on opposite sides here. Then he makes this observation by giving this parable here. He says, when the unclean spirit is gone out of a man, he walketh through dry places, seeking rest and finding none. He saith, I will return unto my house whence I came out. And what he's illustrating here, just casting out a demon is not, after all, although he's not doing it by the power of Satan, casting out a demon is only half of the job. What happened here was, and if you read on in the parable, that there was a house, and he uses that, is gone out of a man seeking rest. He considered the man his house, and he went out, and the man put him out, I guess, got rid of him, and the man was all swept, cleaned, and garnished. That is, he got reformed, all cleaned up. And reformation is not enough. This business of trying to improve yourself, that's no good in God's sight, because here was a demon actually put out of a man. But the demon still controlled the man, because the day came when these spirits, they joined up with this one that was cast out, and when they came back, well, they all moved in. Why? Because the man was empty. There's nothing there to take the place of the demon. And that would seem to suggest that if this man here that had the demon cast out of him, if he didn't take another step of coming to Christ, and as he said, you gave me the verse, he that gathereth not with me scattereth. If he did not come now to Christ, that he's actually on the devil's side, and if he's just reformed, that's no good. You have to come to Christ for a transformation, and you have to come to him for a real change, and to be now indwelt by the Spirit of God, the Spirit of Christ must come and dwell within you. Why, if that doesn't take place, then these people that are just cleaned up, they are in more danger than anyone else, because the demon can enter and bring in all of his friends. And we're told the last estate of the man is worse than the first. And that's my reason for saying that I think the church members today that have really not been born again, that actually hear the gospel, and they are all reformed. They're nice, sweet, lovely people to know. They do many nice things, but they still belong to the devil. And it's not until that they are born again and come over on Christ's side. So he's put together quite a bit here, you see. And he goes farther than just casting out the demon. That ought to be a lesson for many of these people today that spending a lot of time in casting out demons. We've got a lot of people that are doing that today. At least they think they're doing it.
0: Moving on, our next question comes from a listener in Indianapolis, Indiana, who writes, could you please explain the difference between the spirit and the soul?
1: May I say to you that many times in the scripture, the word spirit and soul are used synonymously. That is, they mean the same thing. But there are times when the spirit and the soul are different. Now, the word that is translated soul is the word psuche. We get our word psychology from it. It is that part of man, that is the mental part of man, and it's more than mental. There's the emotional part, the part of man where he makes judgments, all of that sort of thing. That is part of our personality, and that's actually the soul. Now, the word for spirit is pneuma, and that actually means wind, breath. And so it is used of the Holy Spirit also. And that part of man is the part of man that you can't put your finger on at all. And it's the part of man that actually is depraved. You and I are born in this world with a depraved nature, not just physical and not just psychological, but a spirit that controls our body and our mind, that leads us into evil, leads us down the wrong path. Now, that's the reason we must be born again. And therefore, the scripture makes a distinction between the soul and the spirit. You remember in the epistle to the Hebrews that the writer says, the word of God is quick and powerful and sharper than any two-edged sword, dividing asunder even bone and marrow and soul and spirit, so that there is a distinction, and yet they are used in places in a synonymous way.
0: Our next question comes to us from a listener in East Pittsburgh, Pennsylvania, who says, you've mentioned that Ishmael, the son of the bondwoman Hagar, would not be heir with Isaac, the son of the free woman Sarah. Isn't this a contradictory action on the part of God as compared to the situation with Jacob, who had 12 sons by four women, two being his wives and the other two maidservants? Could you please provide your understanding to this situation?
1: Now, very candidly, when you're dealing with Abraham, you are dealing with the son that God had promised to Abraham and Sarah. And the son of Hagar, Ishmael, is not the one God had promised. And therefore, Abraham and this woman, Sarah, they're entirely wrong in the fact that Hagar had a child by Abraham at Sarah's suggestion. They named him Ishmael. Now, that boy could not inherit because of the fact that God is making it crystal clear that it'll have to be according to his will. Now, that, I think, explains Abraham, because actually, I think that when you read the record, you see that Ishmael could not be accepted, could not be in the line. But actually, these 12 sons of Jacob, they're all in the line. They're in the line that leads from Abraham. You see, the twin brother of old Jacob had been set aside. Esau had been set aside. And now it has to be Jacob's offspring. And it's quite interesting. He was tricked into marrying Leah. I don't think you can blame old Jacob for that, because he was tricked into that. He thought he was marrying Rachel. But God blessed that union, because actually it was a real union. And from that came several of the outstanding sons and tribes of Israel. In fact, Judah came from that line. And then you notice that Joseph and Benjamin came from Rachel. And so you have here these two boys that were outstanding. Of course, Joseph became a prime minister, and two tribes actually came from him. And then also there was the little tribe of Benjamin. But the other tribes never really filled a very prominent place. It was the ones that came from the two wives. And this man was tricked into that first marriage, as we well know. But they are all in the line that comes from Abraham, that was to be blessed. But Ishmael was not in that line of Abraham and of Sarah that God had promised to bless. And I think that when you read that, that you see that that is the explanation, you impress me that you are questioning God's judgment in doing this, that he had no right to do it. Well, whether we believe it or not, he certainly had a right here. And I believe that it was consistent and not contradictory, certainly with his nature. God never does anything contradictory with his nature. The problem is with you and with me, by the way.
0: The same listener also has a second question. He says, why did God allow such harassment of David in his conflict with Saul?
1: Well, God was training this man. He was conditioning this man and preparing him to rule over his people. And that was the explanation of this training. You might think it's pretty rough, but you'd have to talk to David and the Lord about that, because neither one of them thought it was. You do not find David complaining to God about this at all. I'm afraid you're finding fault where you ought not to find fault, and you're in danger of really questioning the judgment of God, the wisdom of God in what he does. Now, the Bible constantly states that David was a man after God's own heart. He loved David, so why did God permit this harassment of an innocent boy? Well, now you must remember he was not an innocent boy. We know from his later conduct he was not, and even before his sin with Bathsheba, David revealed a very hot nature. In fact, the matter is, he was very narrow and bigoted in some of his judgments. God had to train this man. And God's not beating up an innocent boy. I don't like the tone of your questions, I must confess.
0: Our next question comes to us from Los Angeles, and this listener writes, I recently heard a minister say that the Christmas tree was a pagan ritual. He based his comments on Jeremiah chapter 10, verses 1 through 3. Could you please explain your position?
1: And may I say to you, there are several groups that always use that. And that is a question that came to me, and I answered it during the Christmas season. And I'm going to answer it for this party, and you're going to hear it in the good old summertime, but why shouldn't we deal with a question like this? May I say to you, these groups today and certain individuals have majored in this type of thing in the Bible, and I can't believe that it can do anything in the world but cause confusion, and it takes our attention off of the important thing. Now, to spend your time talking about the Christmas tree being a pagan rite isn't quite accurate by any means. And the passage that they use, they've taken it absolutely out of context. And I want to read it because I'd like for you to hear it. It's Jeremiah 10th chapter, and I'll begin reading at verse 1. And I'm going to read a little farther than this fellow reads because I think you need to understand it fully. And he just read enough, you know, to make his point. But it's totally taken out of context. I'm reading now. Hear ye the word which the Lord speaketh unto you, O house of Israel. Thus saith the Lord, learn not the way of the heathen, and be not dismayed at the signs of heaven, for the heathen are dismayed at them. For the customs of the people are vain. For one cutteth a tree out of the forest, the work of the hands of the workman with the axe. Now you see, he stops there. Now let's keep reading. They deck it with silver and with gold. They fasten it with nails and with hammers, that it move not. They are upright as the palm tree, but speak not. They must needs be born, because they cannot go. Be not afraid of them, for they cannot do evil, neither also is it in them to do good. Now, what's he talking about? He's talking about idols. They go into the forest, they cut down a tree, and they make an idol out of it. All those idols of the past were wooden idols. You see them in many, many places today. And of course, many have disappeared because of the deterioration of the wood. But they went into the forest, they cut down a tree. This is not somebody going into the forest, cutting down a tree to decorate it for Christmas. It has no relation whatsoever. And they would cut down this tree, make an idol of it, deck it with all kinds of decorations, and then they'd fall down and worship it. Now, God says to his people back there, speaking to Israel, by the way, he says, don't be afraid of that. It can't move. Now, I never knew anybody that was afraid of a Christmas tree. Even the most pagan heathen people I know, they're not afraid of the Christmas tree. And I've never heard of any of those heathen around us today falling down and worshiping the Christmas tree. They just use it as a matter of decoration. Now, I do think that Christmas today, taking it as a whole, has become really a pagan holiday. But that's no reason for Christians not having a Christmas tree.
0: Our final question today comes from Los Angeles. The person says, in Ephesians chapter 6, verses 2 and 3, there is a promise of a long life and that it may be well with us if we honor our parents. If we do not honor them, will the opposite be true, that we will have a short life and things never being well with us?
1: May I say that the scripture doesn't say that. First of all, I think I should read the scripture. It says in Ephesians 6, beginning with 2, honor thy father and mother, which is the first commandment with promise, that it may be well with thee, and thou mayest live long on the earth. Now, for the child of God today, why, it says, children, obey your parents in the Lord, for this is right. And then he quotes from the Old Testament. Now, in the Old Testament, God promised long life because the blessings of the Old Testament were largely earthly blessings and were confined largely to that area, although there were many spiritual blessings. But today, our blessings are spiritual blessings, and there are also physical blessings that come to us. Many of us have experienced that, but the important blessings, and here in Ephesians, it's blessed with all spiritual blessings in the heavenlies in Christ Jesus. So that I don't think that you can lift this out and say that today if you honor your father and mother, why, that means long life. That was the way it was under the Old Testament. Today, children are told to obey their parents. Now, this party goes on with another question here. Can that person never look forward to anything being well with them? Why, no, I don't think that's true today because we see the opposite true. There are some folk that disgrace their parents and they've lived a long life and things have gone well with them. I don't think that is applicable today. Does it apply to both Christians and non-Christians? Well, I don't think it's applicable today to either one, for that matter, because it's not given that way at all. It just says under the Old Testament, this was a commandment in the Old Testament, and there it was given with a promise. And Paul doesn't put a promise with it here. He just says, children, obey your parents in the Lord, for this is right. And that is the motivation for it today, and not the other at all. The other was true in the Old Testament. So my feeling is that you're trying to bring that up out of the Old Testament, make it applicable today. And actually, that's not what Paul's doing. All of the commandments are repeated in the New Testament for us, with the exception of the Sabbath day. And it's not given for us today. And boy, will I hear from that.
0: We hope that you've enjoyed today's program. 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
5: Security and the economy. Vance's arrival was delayed due to escalating fighting in Lebanon between Israel and Hezbollah. The situation is tense, with Iran claiming to have closed the Strait of Hormuz, a key oil transit route. U.S. Central Command disputes this, saying traffic continues. The talks include Qatari mediators and Pakistani leaders. Father's Day is today, and Americans are expected to spend big. The National Retail Federation's annual survey projects Father's Day spending this year to hit a record $28 billion. 60% plan on getting Father's Day cards. 58% will buy Dad new clothes. This is SRN News.
6: Your AM 1160 weather forecast.
7: Today, expect periods of rain, some heavy, and a thunderstorm starting in the late morning. Be alert for flash flooding. The high will reach 71 degrees. Tonight will be cloudy with more rain, heavy at times early on, tapering off later. Lingering flooding remains a concern with a low of 59. I'm meteorologist Jason Caterina on AM 1160. 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

So if the origin of all the blessing stems from the Father, why do so many Christians never talk about the Father? They only talk about Jesus. But it's because of the Father's love that Jesus came.

0: Hello and welcome to Discovering the Jewish Jesus with Rabbi Schneider. I'm your host, Dustin Roberts. And well, depending on how you were raised, the word father, it could stir up some different emotions. Perhaps your concept of fatherhood is tied to a harsh or maybe absent parent. Whatever your situation is, join us today for a healing journey as Rabbi Schneider unpacks the dynamic relationship between God the Father, Jesus, and us. We're going beyond only knowing Jesus to knowing the one who sent his son. Now let's get started.
1: God bless you and shalom, beloved ones. I'm just going to ask the Father's blessing right now. Father God, Daddy Father, I ask that you would communicate to your children through this broadcast how deeply you love them and that we would come to know you and discover you as our Father in a brand new way. In Jesus' name, I pray for your glory, Abba. Amen and amen. You know, the Bible tells us in the book of Romans that when we received Jesus, that we received, get it now, the spirit of sonship, the spirit of adoption by which we cry out, Abba, Father, Daddy, Father. The Hebrew word Abba is a very affectionate, intimate term that speaks of having a relationship with our Father in such a way that we actually know Him as Daddy. Not just a sharp disciplinarian, which is actually one of the main functions of a father, but beyond that, we know him intimately in the sense that we know how much we love him and that we're safe in his love. I want you to know today, Father God wants you and I to know him as Daddy. He wants us to feel safe and secure in his love. He wants you and I to understand that we're the children, that we're the sons and daughters of his own loin. Hear me when I say to you, the most central relationship in all spheres of reality is the relationship between the Father and the Son. The Bible tells us in John chapter 1, in the beginning was the Word, and the Word was with God, and the Word, get it now, was God. And who is the Word? The Word is Jesus. John 1:14, the Word became flesh. We call them Jesus, Yeshua. And so in the very beginning was the Father and the Son. Eternally together, the Father, the Son, and the Spirit. The Son will never stop needing a Father, and the Father will always have a Son, and all other relationships stem from the relationship between the Father and the Son and the Son and his Father. The most central relationship in all of reality is the relationship between the Father and the Son and the Son and his Father. The Father will always have a Son. God will always have his Son. And the Son, Jesus, will always have need of a Father. He'll always have need of Daddy. When we look at Jesus' life in the Gospel of John, we see that Jesus' entire life was focused on his relationship with his Father. Jesus said the Father is looking for those that will worship him in spirit and in truth. We'll always get it now, church. We'll always need a Father. We'll always need a Daddy. Here's the problem. The problem is, as we age in life, we start to put up these independent walls around us to protect us from being hurt. We begin to think that we need to make it on the world alone. And we develop a spirit of independence. And unfortunately, what happens in this process is we lose our connection to our Father. We lose a connection from understanding that we still need a Father. Beyond that, that God himself wants to be a Father to us. We lose the heart of a child. But Jesus said, unless we become as children again, we cannot see the kingdom of God. The Father wants to bring to you and I today the revelation that he is our Father, and this is what Jesus came to bring us. He came to die for our sins and to bring us into a relationship with Father God that we can know Father's love and know him as Daddy. So I'm going to continue now. We're going to the book of Ephesians, chapter number 1, beginning in verse number 3. Again, continuing on from where I left off, hear the word of God. Ephesians 1, 3 through 7. Blessed be the God and Father. I said on last broadcast, every one of Paul's letters begins the same way. Blessed be the God and Father of the Lord Jesus Christ. He begins by saying, grace and peace to you, Paul says, from God the Father and from the Lord Jesus Christ. Notice Paul is so focused on the Father. Is Jesus his Savior? Yes. Is Jesus Lord? Yes. Does he owe his life to Jesus? Yes. But Paul sees beyond Jesus, he sees to the Father who originated it all. So in all of Paul's letters, he always begins by praising the Father. Blessed be the God and Father, our Lord Jesus Christ. Grace and peace to you, Paul says over and over again in his epistles. Grace and peace to you from God the Father and the Lord Jesus Christ. So let's continue on. I'm just making the point, stressing how centrally the Father was in Paul's heart. Blessed be the God and Father of our Lord Jesus Christ, who has blessed us with every spiritual blessing in the heavenly places. So if the origin of all the blessing stems from the Father, why do so many Christians never talk about the Father? They only talk about Jesus. But it's because of the Father's love that Jesus came. So this revelation, beloved, is meant to give us a spiritual tune-up to get our identities back and to enter into a relationship with the Godhead in the way that we're called to. Let's continue on. Verse 4. Just as he chose us in him. Who chose us? Who's the he there? Once again, blessed be the God and Father of our Lord Jesus Christ, who has blessed us with every spiritual blessing, Paul said, in the heavenly places. Get it now. Just as he chose us in him. Who's the he and who's the him? The he is the Father. The Father chose us in him. Who's the him? He chose us in Jesus. Jesus is the him. So the Father is he and Jesus is the him. Just as he chose us in him before the foundation of the world, that we should be holy and blameless before him. Who's the him here? The him here, beloved one, get it now, is the Father. The Father chose us in Jesus that we could stand holy and blameless before him. In other words, the Father sent Jesus to die on the cross for you and I, taking our sin into his own body, thereby removing our sin, because Jesus took our sin into himself and then died in our place. In other words, the death that we should have had to die, Jesus died because he took our sin into himself, and the wages of sin is death. So then Jesus died because our sin was in him. He died for you and I. And now that Jesus took our sin in his own body and died in our behalf, you and I now are without sin. And Paul continues here, and we stand before the Father as a result of what Jesus did for us, as a result of him dying for us. Now we stand before the Father, get it now, holy and blameless in love. So the Father loves you, and because he loves you, he sent Jesus to die in your place, thereby removing your sin so that sin would not be a barrier, because sin separates us from the Father. So the Father, because he loves you, sent his Son to take your sin in himself, then die the death that you should have had to die, so that you now can stand before the Father, get it now, sinless, holy, and blameless before him in love. Now hear me when I say this. When Jesus died in your place for the Father, because the Father wanted to bring you to himself, the Father wanted to remove the sin factor so the Father could lavish his love on you, so he sent Jesus to remove your sin. When Jesus died on the cross 2,000 years ago for you, he removed your sin. Get it now. He removed sin. His death was the penalty for sin. Past, present, and future. In other words, a lot of times people come to Jesus and they think that Jesus forgives them for all the sin that they committed before they came to Jesus. But I want you to know, when Jesus died on the cross for you, all your sins were future sins, because you had not yet even been born yet. You see, Jesus died for the sins of the elect, past, present, and future. You now and forever stand before the Father, get it now, holy and blameless in love, because Jesus has taken your sin away.
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0: 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Rabbi?
1: I want to go back to the book of Ephesians, chapter 1, and pick up. I'm going to start from the beginning, verse 3, just to put it all in context. Hear the word of God. Blessed be the God and Father of our Lord Jesus Christ, who has blessed us with every spiritual blessing in the heavenly places in Christ. Just as He, the Father, chose us in Him before the foundation of the world. Get it now. Why did He choose us? For what purpose did the Father choose us? That we should be holy and blameless before Him in love. Jesus took away our sin so we could stand before the Father who sent Jesus for us, holy and blameless in love. Now notice the next verse, verse 5. He, who's He here? It's the Father. He predestined us to adoption as sons through Jesus Christ to Himself. Who's the Himself? The Father, according to the kind intention of His will. So the Father predestined His elect. Remember, Jesus said in John 10, He said to those that were not believing, He said, you believe not because you're not My sheep. Jesus said, I know My sheep. My Father has given them to Me. They hear My voice, and none of them shall ever perish, for no one can pluck them, Jesus said, out of the Father's hand. This is the same thing I was sharing, beloved church, when I was sharing from John chapter 6, when Jesus was speaking to those that didn't believe, and He said, don't grumble among yourself. No one comes to Me unless the Father draws them. Jesus said, all the Father gives Me will come to Me. So the Father sent Jesus to die for His own. And in dying for you that belong to Him, Jesus has taken away your sin, past, present, and future, so that you now, beloved child of God, forever stand before the Father, holy and blameless in love. Now, does this mean that experientially there are not sin issues that we're still working out? No, there are still things that we're overcoming. And the Father will still discipline us. Daddy will still discipline His children and correct His children. But not because He's mad at them, and not because it's wrath, but because He loves them, and every father disciplines his child. The sin, though, the barrier that separates man from God, has been removed by Daddy through Jesus for the sake of Daddy's elect. So once again, He predestined us. Now I know some that are listening may not like this word predestined. So if you don't like the word predestined, what you need to do, just go to Ephesians chapter 1, verse 5, and you can just take a pen and you can cross the word predestined out of your Bible. Okay? So it's not a question of whether you like the word or not. It's in the scripture. So if we're going to receive the word of God, we need to receive what God tells us here, what Father tells us, that He predestined us to Himself to be His children through Jesus Christ. Now, I want you to notice also in verse number 5, He predestined us to adoption, it says, get it now, as sons. Now, I want to just speak to this word son, because when we think of a son, we think of a male. We think of the male gender. But when the scripture uses the word son here, it's not speaking of sonship in terms of gender. Sons refer to daughters too. We find in the book of 1 Corinthians that the Lord has called us to Himself to be, listen now, His sons and daughters. And so you that are female today, I want you to know this applies to you. You may think of yourself as a daughter rather than a son. But when the scripture says that we've been predestined to the Father as sons, He's speaking to you, daughter. He's speaking to you, beautiful daughter. You're in the Son as a daughter. So again, son is a general word, and it includes both His daughters and His sons. We've been predestined as sons in verse number 5 through Jesus Christ to Himself, according to the kind intention of His will, to the praise of the glory of His grace, which He freely bestowed on us, get it now, in the Beloved. Who's the Beloved? The Beloved is the Son. The Beloved is Jesus. And it says, in him, who's the him in verse 7? The in him is Jesus. In him, we have redemption through his blood, the forgiveness of our trespasses according to the riches of his grace. And so from the very beginning, the whole plan of God was to adopt you and I to himself through Jesus, that he would become our Father, that Father God would become our Father. He adopted us in his only begotten Son, in Jesus, so that we're now in Jesus. And even as Jesus knows God as Father, now that you and I are adopted to the Father in Jesus, the call of God on our life is that you and I would know him as Father. This is the aim, beloved church, of the gospel. The final call of the gospel is that you and I would come to know God as our daddy and as our Father. And knowing this, beloved, our hearts should melt and be humbled, become childlike again, that we would begin to cry out, as the book of Romans tells us, Abba, Daddy. We begin to call out to God as our Father. I want to encourage you to humble your heart, to begin to call out to God like a child would. God, thank you for being my daddy. Thank you, God, for being my Father. Thank you for being my daddy. Help me to soften my heart, Abba. Help me to begin to relate to you like a child again. Help me know you as daddy. Help me to know you as Abba, God. This, beloved one, is the goal of Father for your life. And if you and I can move out of self-dependence and out of pride into this posture of being a child, so that we can begin to know God as Daddy, trust in his love, see God for who he is the glorious Alpha and Omega, the beginning and the end. If we can see God in his glory and understand that we're the children of his own loins, that we would know that his DNA is in us, I'm telling you, that will solve every identity issue that you have. I'm going to pick up on this further, but let me say this to you. When you look in the scriptures and you see how people are identified, you look, for example, at the genealogies throughout the Word of God, everybody is known by their father. In other words, even in the Gospel of Matthew, the Gospel of Luke, when we see the genealogies, what we read is so-and-so, get it now, is the son of so-and-so. But the question is, why is a person not just referred to as, you know, who they are? In other words, if your name is Jill or if your name is Ken and your last name is Wallace, why does the scripture not just refer to you as Jill Wallace or Ken Wallace instead of saying Jill, the daughter of so-and-so, or Ken, the son of so-and-so? In the scripture, people are always identified by who their father is. Why? Because we can only find our identity, beloved one, when we know who our father is. And when you and I come to know God as our father, we're going to, beloved one, discover who we are. So with this being said, understanding how imperative and how we need to begin to focus on this, how we need to shift our prayer language, how we need to make this an intense focus of our prayer life and our walk with God, that we begin to call out to God, God, reveal yourself to me as Abba, Father, let me know your love. This can only come, by the way, through revelation. I can't reveal God to you as Father. God can use me, but only the Holy Spirit, only Jesus can reveal God to you as Father. In fact, Jesus said this. He said, no one knows the Son except the Father. And then Jesus said, get it now. Jesus said, and no one knows the Father except the Son, and whomever the Son chooses to reveal him to. And so Jesus is the way. We should be saying, Father, reveal yourself to me through Jesus. Jesus, reveal Father to me. And if you'll make this a focus in your life that you'll work at, in other words, you need to work at this. Sometimes this revelation will come in an instant. I know that even as I'm preaching through the course of this series, knowing Father is God, knowing who Father is, I know that many of you are going to be encountered by Father, by Jesus, through the Holy Spirit, and the Father is going to reveal his love to you. You're going to know God as Father. It's going to happen just like that. But for others of you, what's going to happen, beloved one, is that it's going to happen little by little. Either way, it's the same. What makes a difference is that you get the revelation. So I want to encourage you. Don't just let this be a series of sermons to you. I want you to focus on this. I want you to pray about this. I want you to begin to call out to God as your daddy. I want you to begin to cry out to him from the depths of your heart, saying, Father God, please reveal your love to me. Father, let me know you as my daddy. Jesus, reveal the love of Father to me. Church, when we get this, beloved child of God, when you get this, I'm telling you, it will change everything for you. All your relationships will change. I want you to know, beloved, we have a special charge from the Lord in Romans 11:11. This is what the Bible says, that Gentile believers have the charge of provoking Jewish people to jealousy, that Jewish people might receive the Lord Jesus into their lives. Through discovering the Jewish Jesus, we are provoking Jewish people to jealousy. In supporting me and this ministry, you're not only provoking Jews to jealousy, as is the Lord's command to you in Israel, but you're provoking Jews in America, beloved, and all over the earth that are being challenged with the gospel of the kingdom through the broadcast of discovering the Jewish Jesus. You are fulfilling the Lord's command to provoke Jews to jealousy by financially supporting this ministry. The Lord has raised me up for such an hour as this, but without you, I can't fulfill my charge. You see, you and I are partnering together to fulfill the command of the kingdom to spread the gospel around the globe. I want to thank you for partnering with me, for trusting in this ministry. And if you feel the Lord touching you right now to support me in this ministry, just be obedient. I know God will bless you for your obedience.
0: 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And now here's Rabbi to speak God's sacred blessing over your life.
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0: Lord bless you and keep you. The Lord make his face shine on you and be gracious to you. 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And the Lord give you, beloved one, his peace. God bless you and shalom.
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5: Hey friends, welcome back. My name is Brian Fromm. I'm joined again by Peter Philippi as we are walking through his new book called You and God, How to Establish a Personal Relationship with God and a Clear Understanding of His Word. Peter, welcome back. And since we last talked, your book came out. So congratulations on
11: that. Thank you.
5: How's it feel?
11: Great. After 2.5 years of deliberation and writing.
5: Yes. So maybe people are unfamiliar. Give them kind of the elevator speech, the synopsis of this book, You and God. What is it about? What is its purpose?
11: Its purpose is to equip believers on how to help people spiritually to engage in a personal relationship with God. So if you're not sure about who God is, does God care? What's he like? Is the Bible really God's word? We delve into all of that in the first three chapters.
5: Yeah.
11: And then from there, it's once you establish a relationship with God, how do you understand and study his word?
5: Yeah.
11: That is critical because there's so much confusion about that. I mentioned before that I was shocked in my research to find that there's over 41,000 Christian denominations. And what they have in common is they're all picked little pieces of the Bible and emphasize different aspects, and there's all kinds of disagreement and confusion. This is kind of a funnel to bring it down to, what does God say about how to study his word?
12: Yeah.
11: Because it's real clear, it's easy, but those keys unlock incredible amounts of truth that are lodged in God's word.
12: Love it. Again, the book is called You and God, How to Establish a Personal Relationship with God and a Clear Understanding of His Word. You can get it at Amazon or also at Peter's website for his ministry, pbmusa.org. That's pbmusa.org. That's Philippian Bible Ministries. All right. Key number one is know where you're coming from. Key number two, know who God is. Key number three, the greatest provision. Today, we want to dive into key number four. Okay, it's called the greatest book in the world, obviously about God's word. Talk to me about why this is a key, why this is one of the things you decided to highlight.
11: Because there's so much disagreement, so many interpretations.
12: Right.
11: You know, I heard a friend of mine say, well, the Bible is whatever it says to me. In other words, I can pick any verse, any passage, and if I like it, I can try to apply it to myself. That's not the way God wrote his word. So if we go to what God says about his word, first of all, he says that all scripture, the whole Bible, is profitable for doctrine, for teaching material, for reproof, for correction, for instruction in righteousness. So that is the role of the word of God, is to correct our wrong thinking, to give us conviction, settled conviction about what is true and what is not true, and then instruction in how do we live out the truths of the word of God. So the question is, if God's word is profitable, if all of it is profitable, how do I get the profit from God's word? And it's in the context of that very verse in 2 Timothy chapter 2, verse 15, where the Apostle Paul is giving specific instructions to Pastor Timothy, who has a responsibility to teach God's word. And he tells Timothy in 2 Timothy chapter 2, verse 15, he says, study. And that's not a careful, and it's not a just a quick overview, a quick reading of the Bible. Study is hard work. Labor hard to study. Study to show yourself approved unto God. So there's two things here. One is you're either approved of God or ashamed before God. And what determines that is how you handle God's word, how you study it. And that verse tells us how to study it. So study Timothy and us by extension to show yourself approved unto God, a workman. So it's work, the work of studying, the work of teaching God's word, a workman that needs not be ashamed. And here's the key to understanding and rightly applying God's word, rightly dividing the word of truth. God has put specific divisions in his word. There are things that are for us. All of it is for us. But there's only certain things in God's word that are specifically to us and about us today in the church, the body of Christ. And that's the key. Once you understand that and you look at how God divides his word, it unlocks. These are the keys that unlock the whole Bible to an understanding. And that's our lifetime study, our lifetime occupation, our lifetime joy is to delve into God's word, see what's for us. All of it has something for us. All of it, not all of it, is to us and about us. And finding out what that is tells us what portions of scripture we actually apply to our lives, to our families, to our relationships, to our churches.
12: Yeah, I love that. Let's delve into studying. What does it look like for us as Christians now to study God's word? What, kind of unpack that a little bit, of what rigorous study looks like.
11: So the best way I can show you is to show some of the differences in God's word, some of the divisions in God's word. There's in the book of Ephesians, for example, the Apostle Paul talks about things that were true in the past, in times past, and then he talks about things that will be true in the future, in the ages to come. And then he's got a section where he talks about but now. The but now, and if you read the Apostle Paul, many times he uses the words but now. There are things that are to us and about us in the but now program or plan and purpose that God is fulfilling. So, for example, if you go to the book of Acts, the Apostle Peter, after the day of Pentecost, is speaking to the nation of Israel. And he is talking about their need to he says, repent or change your mind about what you did to the Lord Jesus Christ. He came to offer you his kingdom and to buy the kingdom for you and to die for you as a nation, as their redeemer. And he says, look, you change your mind about what your relationship to the Messiah is, to the Lord Jesus Christ. And then he says, and then God will resume his plan and purpose for the nation of Israel. He'll continue that. He'll send the Lord Jesus Christ back as king of the kingdom that he's setting up. And then he says, whom he's speaking about, the Lord Jesus Christ in Acts 3:21, he says, whom the heaven must receive until the time of restitution of all things, that's the kingdom program, which God has spoken by the mouth of all his holy prophets since the world began. So there's things that God has been promising, given by illustration, by types and figures and covenants. God has been promising this from the beginning of time. All the prophets have spoken about this since the beginning of time. On the other hand, the Apostle Paul speaks about something else in Romans chapter 16, verse 25. The book of Romans, Paul says in chapter 1, verse 11, that he's sending this letter to the Romans as a gift, a spiritual gift, the contents of the book of Romans, so that they may be established, firmly grounded in the truth.
13: Yeah.
11: That's what the book of Romans does for these people. And then at the end of the, after he's done with his letter, he uses the same word, to be established. And he says this, it's kind of a benediction and a prayer. He says, now to him that is of power to establish you according to my gospel, even the preaching of Jesus Christ according to the revelation of the mystery. So now there's a contrast between prophecy and mystery.
13: Okay.
11: Prophecy is what the prophets have been speaking about since the world began. Mystery, Paul says here, the revelation of the mystery, which was kept secret since the world began. Well, there's a clear distinction between the two, a contrast. Some things have been spoken about by all his prophets since the world began. Paul says these things have been kept secret since the world began. And the secret, the mystery, is the all of the content that the Apostle Paul gives to us that are to us, and those truths that are to us and about us, it was hidden, and it was hidden for a reason. Paul tells us in 1 Corinthians chapter 2, because had the principalities and powers, had Satan and all his angels known what God was going to actually accomplish through the death, burial, and resurrection of Jesus Christ, they would have done everything they could to prevent the death of Christ. They didn't know. Satan didn't know that that was his undoing, the death of Christ. Christ at the cross destroyed him who had the power of death, that is the devil. Well, we understand that from the mystery truths in the Word of God. The mystery is not mysterious. The mystery is what the Apostle Paul refers to as all of the content of truth that was revealed to him, that was hidden before for a reason and for a purpose, but it's now revealed. It's God's plan and purpose for today.
12: Mm.
11: How to live. Yeah. How to understand His Word today.
12: Yeah. Love your passion for God's Word. May we all have it. May we all have it. You talk about strategies in your chapter. You would talk about asking four questions when studying the Bible. So we sit down and we're you know, I'm going to go through the book of Philippians, or I'm going to go through the book of James or whatever. You said there are four questions that help us kind of understand and apply. Talk us through those four questions.
11: These are questions that we have to ask whenever we approach a passage of Scripture. And you mentioned James and Philippians.
12: I did. Just picked them randomly.
11: No, great, because that's a great illustration. We need to ask, first of all, who wrote it or who's speaking? Is God speaking? Is one of the 12 apostles speaking? Is a prophet speaking? Is Christ speaking?
12: Mm.
11: Who is speaking? That's critical, number one. Number two is when?
12: Yeah.
11: Was it during the time of prophecy? During the time when God had a plan and purpose for the nation of Israel? When was this written?
12: Mm.
11: Number three, to whom? That is key. So you brought up Philippians and you brought up the book of James. In Philippians, Paul tells us he's writing to the believers at Philippi, the church at Philippi. These are people who have trusted Christ. They're members of the body of Christ. And he's writing to them. You go to the book of James. James tells us who's writing, James, who is one of the 12 apostles, and who he's writing to. In verse 1, it says, to the 12 tribes that are scattered abroad. These are Jewish tribes, so he's in a different plan and purpose. He's writing to a different group of people that are not the body of Christ. There you have it. For what purpose? Why is Paul writing to the Philippians? Why is Paul writing to the Romans? We saw that he wanted them to be established in sound doctrine about what is true of us today. He writes Ephesians as a sequel to Romans. He builds upon that so that we could be established and flourishing in our relationship with God. Why did Paul write 1st and 2nd Corinthians and Galatians? Well, he wrote Romans, and then people wouldn't grow. The Corinthians, they would just be slothful about their growth and development in studying and understanding God's Word. And he says, you're carnal. He said, I cannot feed you with meat, the meat of the Word. Ephesians is the meat of the Word. You can only understand it if you have a good foundation on the book of Romans. And he said, even now I can't talk to you about it because you're so babyish.
12: Yeah.
11: You still need milk. That was the Corinthians. They had all kinds of problems in the church because they refused to grow. Galatians, on the other hand, was written, if you read Galatians, Paul wrote to the Galatians, they understood what it meant to have the grace of God as the power, as the enablement to live the Christian life. They knew that. And then some teachers came and screwed it all up, pardon my friend. They started teaching them law-keeping. They started saying, you need to go back to circumcision.
12: That's right.
11: And Paul says, look, the moment that you do one aspect of the law, you're done in. Because what God requires is 100% of the time keeping 100% of the law.
12: Yeah.
11: It's like a chain.
12: Do it all. Yes.
11: Where we're hanging over a precipice, it only takes one broken link to, you know, plunge us into the bottom. You can't just choose and pick what laws you're going to keep. We're not under law. Paul says we're under grace. Law knows no longer has jurisdiction over us. We learn a lot about God in the law, but it's not the rule of life today. It's something far greater, more magnificent. It's God's grace that enables us. So understanding why Paul is writing. So the four questions are very important. Yes. We need to answer those correctly.
12: Yeah, to know what... Well, this will lead to this question. Let's take the negative view of this. And you've touched on this already, but we talk about handling it well. What does it look like to handle God's word poorly? So what's the opposite? What does it look like to handle it poorly, and how do we avoid doing that? Which you've already touched on, but let's unpack that some more.
11: Here's another aspect of that. Mm-hmm. If you read the Old Testament, if you read all that God is doing in his prophetic program or in his plan and purpose with the nation of Israel, then what happens in Acts chapter 3 and then finally in Acts chapter 7, it's like God has a remote control in his hand, and the nation of Israel rejected God, rejected the prophets that God sent to them, killed them.
12: Yep.
11: You know, Stephen in Acts chapter 7 rehearses an awful history of the nation of Israel. God sent you prophets, you killed them. Then he sent you his son, you killed him.
12: Yep.
11: And now you're resisting the Holy Spirit. Well, that's kind of three strikes, you're out.
12: Right.
11: That's what...
12: And then they killed him.
11: Yeah, that's what the Lord Jesus Christ was talking about in Luke chapter 12. Where he talks about, we call it the unpardonable sin.
12: Yes.
11: That was specifically to and about the nation of Israel, because they had the opportunity to turn to God through the prophets. They killed them.
12: Mm-hmm.
11: They had the opportunity to come to God through a personal relationship with Messiah, the Lord Jesus Christ. They killed him.
12: Mm-hmm.
11: Now, Stephen, you know, Peter in chapter 3 of Acts, Stephen in chapter 7, talking about the kingdom. And he says, you stiff-necked people, you're always resisting the Holy Spirit. God pushes pause on the remote and says, I'm going to pause this particular plan and purpose. I'm going to start something brand new that was never spoken of before, never prophesied. You can't find it in the Old Testament. Paul calls it the unsearchable riches of Christ, because you can't go back and search it. And God hid it in himself, not in the scriptures. And now unfolds the zenith, the epitome, the greatness of God's grace being poured out to a people that don't deserve it.
12: Yeah.
11: You and me. Mm-hmm. And now we have something far greater. To rightly divide God's truth is to understand what plan and purpose God had with the nation of Israel. What he did in Acts chapter 7, where he pushed pause. And then what happens in Acts chapter 7? They kill Stephen.
12: Right.
11: Who's the lead killer? The head of that persecution. They take his garments after they stone him to death, and they put them at the feet of a man called Saul of Tarsus. And now we're introduced to something brand new, which later became the Apostle Paul.
12: That's right.
11: And then it tells us in chapter 8 how he created all kinds of trouble. He was imprisoning men and women, killing them, and persecuting those who referred to the name of Jesus Christ and believed in him. God encounters him on the road to Damascus. His greatest enemy saves him. And then Paul later in 1 Timothy chapter 1 says that he was the first in a pattern, a new pattern of how God would save people.
12: Yeah.
11: Another distinction in the Gospels, the Lord Jesus Christ talks to his friends. He says, no greater love as anyone that they die for his friends. His friends are people that believed in God. They were believers in God. Now they believe in the Lord Jesus Christ. They're his friends. And he says, I'm going to go die for my friends. The Apostle Paul says he doesn't have any friends anymore. Paul is his greatest enemy as a pattern for for all those who would believe after him. 1 Timothy chapter 1.
12: Mm-hmm.
11: We are part of that pattern.
12: Yeah.
11: That God intercepts the lives of you and me, his enemies, and he reconciles us to himself.
12: Mm-hmm.
11: That's a big difference.
12: That's a good word.
11: What God is doing today.
12: That's a good word. So someone might be listening and they are like, all right, I need to get back into the word. I've been ignoring it. Where do they start? Where do you like to tell people, here's step one, go to this book or do this? How would you, other than getting your book as a good help, where would you point them?
11: I would point them to the book of Romans.
12: Okay.
11: Because that's the first book in the first book to establish you, to ground you, to help you understand who God is, what God says about this world and the trouble it's in. God tells us about his principles of judgment in chapter 2 of Romans, of how he's going to deal with people and the extent of his judgment. It goes to the very secrets. And I don't want my secrets exposed. God knows what they are. God's judgment and how it talks about the de-evolution of man in Romans chapter 1. How they suppressed the truth of God. They did through sin, through unrighteousness. And then God, so he tells us the bad news. He's the great physician of the soul. He said, you got a problem.
12: Mm-hmm.
11: You got a deadly problem, a fatal problem that will lead you to eternal death and separation from God. Romans 3, but I've got good news for you.
12: Yeah.
11: I've got good news because through the redemption, through the price that Christ paid on the cross for us, you can trust in what Christ did for you.
12: Yeah.
11: Nothing you can do. Your salvation doesn't have your fingerprints anywhere on it.
12: Yes.
11: You had nothing to do with it. You're trusting what somebody else did for you.
12: Mm-hmm.
11: And that begins to open that up and a clear understanding of our relationship with God, our standing with God. And then from there, the Apostle Paul and God, through the Apostle Paul, build upon what it means to be saved by faith, by grace, not works. He gives Abraham as an example. What it means to be out of Adam, because God couldn't fix Adam. We're all children of Adam, and as the head of the human race, you know, we're born descendants of Adam, we're born sinners, and God says, but God has done something about it. He's taken us out of Adam, nailed him, crucified him with Christ, and now we have the Lord Jesus Christ who gives us a new standing. Romans 6, 7, and 8. The mechanics of how to live the Christian life. Our union with Christ in his death, burial, and resurrection. Romans chapter 6. The fact that sin will no longer have dominion over us. Romans 6, 14. Well, yeah, but I'm plagued by sin. It will not have dominion over us because we're no longer under law.
12: Yeah.
11: We're under grace. Chapter 7 shows how we're completely separated from God's law. That's not the rule of life. Chapter 8 is the provision of the Holy Spirit. And the fact that God, the Holy Spirit, does everything in us, through us.
12: Yeah.
11: He also refers to as Christ in us.
12: So good. Go to the book of Romans. A lot of people start in John or in other places, but I love that Romans. I think that is really good. Hey, as we close this out, let me remind you, go get the book, You and God, How to Establish a Personal Relationship with God and a Clear Understanding of His Word. The author there is Peter Philippi. You can get it at Amazon. You can also go to pbmusa.org. 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Again, the book is called You and God. Peter, we're going to do one more of these. We're going to talk about key number 5, the great leader. I'm excited for that. Thanks for doing this. This is always fun.
11: My joy.
12: Yep. My name is Brian Fromm. 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
15: Welcome to In Grace on our Friday and weekend edition. Today we're going to take you to a very special place, a place that I really do love. It is the center of the world power, the center of the United States power. It is Washington, D.C. And Washington, D.C. is a really interesting place where God is actually inscribed everywhere. And what we're going to do today is we're going to do a series. It's a two-part series. We'll start today and we'll finish next week.

0: can you find God in Washington, D.C.? You know, I think the joke would be, well, it depends on who's in the White House. But we're going to be there with a historian. His name is Andrew Phipps. He's just a wonderful man. I absolutely love Andrew Phipps. We've done a lot of In Grace history specials with him. And what we try to do is tell you what the History Channel won't. That God was very much in the center of the founding of our country. We are coming up on America's 250th birthday. The great experiment of freedom, and the chief freedom is freedom of faith, freedom of religion. We are so thankful to have that freedom, and it affords us so much that we usually just take for granted. So what we're going to do today is take you around Washington, D.C. We're going to show you the monuments. We're going to show you the different buildings. And these places all speak to the truth of God and the Bible in our real history. So we're going to get to that in just a second. We want to celebrate America's 250th birthday with a free bookmark. Let me send this to you. On the front side, it says America 250. On the back side, it says In God We Trust. What a great motto. And this is free. 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It's free. We also have this series that you're hearing today, Can You Find God in Washington, D.C.? 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
1: 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Box 9, Lake Zurich, Illinois, 60047.
2: Brother Phipps, this is a beautiful city because of the layout. Someone had designed this very well.
3: Yes, a Frenchman by the name of L'Enfant put this into the proper perspective. Actually, Washington, D.C. and the Constitution is put in the radius of 8 miles. As we think about this beautiful area, we face then the Washington Monument. And, of course, you know, this is such a central part. Everybody recognizes this obelisk that goes up about 855 feet.
2: And you said that nothing can be built taller than that.
3: Nothing can be built taller than that in the city. So you're not going to have 25-story buildings in Washington, D.C. The design of this monument here, of course, to our first president, who was in the hearts of his countrymen, George Washington. What an individual. He believed God. He trusted God. He admonished the nations to trust God. He was a very central person, obviously the very first president, and in that respect, never accepted the title of king or nothing like that. He had, his career had been a surveyor and then just serving his country as the leader in the American Revolution, and then unanimously being chosen to be our first president.
4: Wow.
3: You know, Pastor, at the Battle of Trenton there, when he crossed the Delaware there on Christmas Eve, by a miracle of God, a fog came in, and just at the right time, and kept their identity hidden.
4: And that's happened on a number of occasions where you see, it just seems like it has to be God's providence that he wanted this nation founded.
3: Right.
4: This nation has been, for many years, a light to the world.
3: Right.
4: It has been a place of freedom, and we've been able to promote freedom. And in that, we've been able to promote the Lord God, Jesus right. Christ, missions. It all really comes back down to this nation's founding.
3: Well, you know, the Bible tells us that where the Spirit of the Lord is, there is liberty. And we're also reminded in Holy Scripture that blessed is a nation whose God is the Lord. We're told that righteousness exalteth a nation, but sin is a reproach to any people. And so I believe Christianity can exist without America, but I don't believe that America will make it without Christianity. You know, the church grew out of adversity, and they scattered abroad whenever we're preaching the word. And our nation came here, this little fledgling nation. We didn't have really a chance against the greatest empire, the British fleet. The sun never sets on it was the motto of that time. But God, in his mercy, granted us victory. And because that servants like George Washington here, where we are today, Pastor, what a great moment in our history and legacy. And I hope that we keep their memories alive. Jefferson was no doubt a genius. I often think of the story that John Kennedy said when he had a reception in the White House, Pastor, and there were very distinguished guests there, literary figures, people from all walks of life. And he said, never has there been so much talent assembled in the White House since Jefferson dined alone. And no doubt about it, Jefferson he was very eloquent with words. He didn't think he was a very good speaker, and he didn't want to give the State of the Union in person. That wasn't resumed until Woodrow Wilson. But he would write a letter, and of course, he, in all of his achievements, he designed his own home at Monticello, the University of Virginia, and of course, being the first Secretary of State, second Vice President, third President, the thing that he wanted to be remembered for was the author of the Declaration of Independence.
4: Wow.
3: Jefferson was only 34 when he wrote this great declaration, and it was so eloquent and so far advanced for his time period. He started off by saying, when, in the course of human events, it becomes necessary for one people to dissolve the political bands which have connected them with another, and to assume among the powers of the earth the equal station to which the laws of nature and of nature's God entitle them, a decent respect for the opinions of mankind requires that they declare the causes which impel them to the separation. That was the first paragraph. Paragraph two says, we hold these truths to be self-evident, that all men are created equal, that they're endowed by their Creator with certain unalienable rights, that among these are life, liberty, and the pursuit of happiness, that to secure these rights, governments are instituted among men, deriving their just powers from the consent of the governed. He said, if a nation expects to be ignorant and free, it expects what never was and never will be.
4: Thomas Jefferson helped with, of course, securing the French's help for America, also helped stop us having to pay tribute to basically pirates.
3: Yeah,
4: right?
3: The Barbary Pirates is who it was.
4: And then, you were just saying that sometimes you have to meet force with force.
3: We do, simply because that's the only thing that nations respect. And I think it was Reagan that said, trust but verify. When he was talking about the arsenal of weaponry that the Soviet Union had, and he wanted to make sure that we didn't get into agreements that would be inimical to our interests. For example, when Neville Chamberlain at the end of the 30s came home to Great Britain waving a paper saying that we have peace in our time, really it became known as the paper of appeasement.
4: Mm-hmm.
3: Hitler got up at the Reichstag, the legislature there in Germany, made fun of it, laughed hilariously, and began to overrun nations like Poland, Czechoslovakia. He named them one by one. And obviously, Mr. Chamberlain was made to look very silly in his decision making. And I think today that we have to keep that in mind, that nations only respect nations that are strong and free and resolute. Nations that are not going to give up our essential liberties. As Franklin said, those who give up permanent liberties for temporary security deserve neither liberty nor security.
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4: In the Jefferson Memorial, we have some of his quotes.
3: Right.
4: I'm going to say almost every founding father knew the Bible, knew the principles of the Bible, and had great respect for it. And here is another example etched in our history. I mean, one day do you think they'll take this down? I hope not.
3: I hope not. When it says God who gave us life gave us liberty, can the liberties of a nation be secure when we have removed the conviction that these liberties are the gift of God? Indeed, I tremble for my country when I reflect that God is just, that his justice cannot sleep forever. Commerce between master and slave is despotism. Nothing is more certainly written in the book of fate than that these people are to be free. Establish the law for educating the common people. This it is the business of the state to effect, and on a general plan. You know, when you think about Pastor, that he said, the God who gave us liberty, who gave us life. That's why I think that we need to defend the principle of life. I believe that life is sacred. I believe that he knew us when we were in our mother's womb, when our parts were yet not formed. And so God gave us life. It didn't come from the government. If the government could have given us our rights, the government could take them away. But they're God-given rights. That's why we must do everything we can to defend those principles.
4: These are the cornerstones of this country.
3: Right.
4: And people that are trying to act like, well, you know, there's no place for God anywhere in the public sphere, they're missing it. Now, Thomas Jefferson, in another quote, was talking about the freedom that we have in this country to believe or not believe.
3: Right.
4: And that's a beautiful thing that we have here. People have the freedom to not have any faith or any religion at all. And we fight for that freedom, too.
3: And you know, when he wrote that letter to the Danbury Baptists in Connecticut, January the 1st, 1801, and he said there's a wall of separation. A wall of separation of church and state. Nowhere in the Constitution can you find the words separation of church and state. It's not there. What Jefferson was merely saying, that church people our freedom of religion should not be hindered by the state trying to set the dictates or the doctrine for the state. You know, men at that time that had to get licenses to preach. Earlier on, people like Obadiah Holmes was beaten at the state court not having a license. Back in the early period of time, John Bunyan, Pilgrim's Progress, was incarcerated. The judge said, I'll let you go. You've got a blind daughter. And he said, if you'll disagree not to agree not to preach anymore. John Bunyan said, no, I can't do that. Mm-hmm. If you let me out, I'll be on the streets of London preaching. And so that resolution, that dedication to the Bible, you know, we, all of them, the apostles, maybe except one, died a martyr's death.
4: And we have a big problem in our country, and that is in our government schools, our children are being indoctrinated with godless philosophies.
3: Right. Secularism, the idea there are no absolutes. Moral relativism, that if you like something, it's okay. Can you believe that earlier on when we had men like Noah Webster and the great educator, they taught people to read out of the Bay Psalm Reader, the New England Primer, and the readings went like, in the letter A, we sinned all. C, Christ crucified for sinners died. Later we went to the philosophy of John Dewey, and John Dewey said man doesn't have a soul. There is no God, and we've seen what's happened. And that's why I like the Ten Commandments. Six of those commandments deal with man's relationship to man. And you know, the irony is, the Supreme Court ruled in one of its utter dictums that could not allow Bible reading or whatever in school because of the Ten Commandments, because the students might read them, obey them, and venerate them. I guess they thought that children reading not to steal, not to bear false witness, that that might be injurious to them. How ludicrous. And we've gone so far from interpreting the laws. We went to that Hegel philosophy in Germany where it's positive legalism. And now even when we nominate what we think are strict constructionists, many of them are in compliance with the idea that if it's acceptable by the society, then that makes it okay. Our founding fathers ruled according to what was said in the Constitution. And could they make it applicable to modern day rulings? Abraham Lincoln, the 16th president, his son Robert, who was quite a railroad entrepreneur, and really the surviving son, Abraham Lincoln really ended up not having very few relatives, grandchildren or anything like that. But he had suffered great tragedy, lost two sons while he was at the White House. His mother died when he was 7 years old. He was born in Kentucky, came to live in Indiana in his formative years, and then young adolescence, we'd say, and then he went to Illinois, the land of Lincoln. And Lincoln was no doubt a genius. For example, when he gave the Gettysburg Address, it only had 267 words in it. But a gentleman by the name of Edward Everett, who was also from Illinois, gave a two-hour oration. Later, he remarked that he wished that he could have captured the essence of what Lincoln did in his maybe three-minute address or less. And you know, when he concluded that this nation under God shall have a new birth of freedom, and that government of the people, by the people, for the people, shall not perish from the earth. What a statement. Oh. You know, he wanted to govern his last State of the Union. He said, with malice towards none and charity for all. Lincoln believed in the Bible. Mm. He talked about that it was the most precious book that had ever been given to man. And although he had to deal with some depression and his wife had some issues and he suffered greatly. You know, the presidency, other than one term serving in the House of Representatives, is all the political victories that he'd ever had. So he came to power when the states were rebelling and seceding, but historians put him usually right behind Washington in terms of being a favorite president.
4: Yeah. Can you imagine making that decision that he had to make to, even though he knew there would be war, there would be brothers fighting brothers.
3: Right.
4: But to sign the Emancipation Proclamation, to say we all are created equal.
3: Right.
4: We should not have this
3: right.
4: institution that had been around for centuries called slavery.
3: Right.
4: The boldness of that move.
3: Right. And you know, it took the focus from being simply a war to preserve the Union to a war of emancipation, a war of freedom. I really believe that Lincoln thought that people were created equal. Now, he had to deal with this issue, which was so prevalent at the time, but he also made the statement, and it was very prophetic. He said, a house divided against itself shall not stand. And I think he saw the baneful and the harmful effects of what slavery would be. But after the Battle of Antietam, he declared that our focus would be to free the slaves. And no doubt, probably well ahead of his time in so many respects. And for a man to be of limited education, not to be considered erudite and scholarly, what beautiful poetic prose, so to speak, you might call it, that he was able to state that we could still remember many of his sayings, which are inscribed right here in this beautiful memorial. And he said, if you give the people the facts, he said, our republic will be saved. And I believe that if we can get people educated, you know, our job is to educate, is to advocate, and also to participate.
0: Mm.
3: We've got to participate.
0: We have to.
3: We've got to do our duty. To do anything less, I think, would be sinful.
4: We will continue this amazing journey next time. But before we go, let me ask you if you have found God in your life. He loves you enough to create you. Even more, he died for your sins on a cross. He rose again the third day and is now offering you everlasting life as a gift. 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And when you do, you will have found God in your life once and for all.
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15: You know what? Let's be serious about not playing church and trying to be esteemed as more spiritual than someone else, or we know the Bible, or our prayers are fancy, or I'm more religious than you. Man, we need to all be very clear about we're all sinners, we all fall short. We're here because we need the help of God, and we're sinners who need the grace of Jesus Christ.
16: Pastor Breadmatter reminds us the strength of the church is reliant on power from above.
15: We need to keep it all in perspective, and then great things will happen. As the word increases, the church will multiply.
16: Ananias and Sapphira appeared as outstanding members of the early church in Acts 5, but an act of hypocrisy led to their dramatic destruction. By examining why God made an example of them and many throughout Scripture, we uncover the seriousness of hypocrisy in the church. Yet in today's Word, Pastor Breadmatter highlights God's grace and mercy cover us despite our many faults.
15: In our study of Acts, one of the things we're gleaning, and not only the Bible in general, but the book of Acts shows the beginnings of the early church, and we learn so much about what the church should look like. We saw in chapter 4, great power was given to the apostles, and great grace was given to the church. That's what it says. And man, the church is just getting blessed out of their socks. But like the Bible, have you ever noticed you'll be in a happy little story, and then all of a sudden, something really crazy happens? Well, that's about to happen. It's Acts chapter 5, verse 1. But a certain man named Ananias, with Sapphira, his wife, sold a possession and kept back part of the price, his wife also being privy to it, and brought a certain part and laid it at the apostles' feet. But Peter said, Ananias, why hath Satan filled thine heart to lie to the Holy Ghost and to keep back part of the price of the land? Whiles it remained, it was not thine own? And after it was sold, was it not in thy own power? Why hast thou conceived this thing in thy heart? Thou hast not lied unto men, but unto God. And Ananias, hearing these words, fell down and gave up the ghost, and great fear came on all them that heard these things. And the young men arose, wound him up, carried him out, and buried him. And it was about the space of 3 hours after this, his wife, not knowing what was done, came in. And Peter answered unto her, tell me whether you sold the land for so much. And she said, yea, for so much. Then Peter said unto her, how is it that you have agreed together to tempt the Spirit of the Lord? Behold, the feet of them which have buried thy husband are at the door and shall carry thee out. And she fell down straightway at his feet and yielded up the ghost. And the young men came in and found her dead, and carrying her forth, buried her by her husband. And great fear came upon all the church and upon as many as heard these things. Yeah, great fear, and I guess so, it was upon the church and all that had heard this. What a strange thing, you know. Man, the church is booming, 5,000 people now in Jerusalem. It's like a mega church. And the Lord's blessing in chapter 4. But then with those things, people bring problems. Ananias and Sapphira are bringing the problem of, hey, we want to get some honor, some notoriety in the church. And we're going to do this, and we're going to lie before God. By the way, did you notice there's a hint of the Trinity in our text? The Trinity? Yeah, God the Father, the Son, and the Holy Spirit, one and the same. We see that there in verse 3, Satan with a word of knowledge, if you know what that is, in the manifestations of the Holy Spirit, with a word of knowledge, Peter says to Ananias, why hath Satan filled thine heart to lie against the Holy Ghost? So they lied against the Holy Ghost, but notice in verse 4, at the very end, it says, thou hast not lied unto men, but unto God. Same as the Holy Ghost. Like, Peter sees them as one and the same. God the Father, God the Son, God the Holy Spirit. But all that to say, great fear came upon the church. Why? Because they thought, whatever we do, we better go by the rules and not be messing around, not try to get glory for ourselves. And this is something that happens, I think, as a precedent setter. So what the problem is, it's one of the great problems really in the church. You know, you can say lying, yes. Trying to get glory themselves, yes. But really, it's the word you see in the Bible a lot, and that is the word hypocrisy. I love what G. Campbell Morgan said. He said, the church has never been harmed or hindered by opposition from without. It has been perpetually harmed and hindered by perils from within. I think he's right. Whenever the church has been hit from the outside with persecution, the church grows. It's like the church is blessed. But it's always, it seems like when the church is doing badly, it's because of shenaniganry going on inside of the church, whether it's hypocrisy or moral failure or people wanting to get the glory for themselves, all these things we've been kind of talking about, that's where the church goes wrong. But it's this word hypocrite. The Greek word for this is hypokrites, which is a fancy little word, but it means an actor, a stage player, a pretender. These guys were pretending to give all the money, and they were the holy ones of the church. Just like Barnabas in chapter 4, we gave all to him I owe. And then boom, boom, they died. Because they were play acting, they were pretending, they were lying. Did you know the word hypocrites is not only the definition there, but it's also an item. If you were to go in that culture and say hypocrites, what would they think of? They would think of the theater mask. And this is what Ananias and Sapphira, they wanted the mask of giving, super spiritual. They were the holy ones like Barnabas who gave a bunch of their money, but they were lying to God and God struck them down to make a point. How big is the hypocrite problem? Well, Jesus talked directly about that in Matthew chapter 6, verses 1 through 4, red letters. He said, take heed that you do not your alms or giving before men to be seen of them. Otherwise, you have no reward of your Father, which is in heaven. Therefore, when you doest thine alms, do not sound the trumpet before thee as the hypocrites do in the synagogues and in the streets. Now, before we keep reading here, who's blowing a trumpet? Well, the Pharisees did that. Did you know the Pharisees, with all their little paraphernalia, they'd walk around, you know, they had these little trumpets with them, little bugle horns. And, you know, remember the guy at the beautiful gate that was crippled? If they gave money, they would, you know, ping, put a shekel in, and then they would grab their little bugle and and they'd blow it, and everybody go, wow, look at the giving Pharisees. Look at how giving they are, and they blow their trumpet so that everybody knows they did it. Jesus calls that out, says, that's whacked. He says, do not sound the trumpet before thee as the hypocrites do in the synagogues and in the streets. And then it goes on, Jesus goes on and says that the Pharisees might have glory of men. Verily I say unto you, they have their reward. But when thou doest alms, let not thy left hand know what thy right hand doeth, that thine alms may be in secret, and thy Father which seeth in secret himself shall reward thee openly. man, this is the mantra of how we're supposed to give. And Jesus said, man, that's not the way it should be. Don't even let your left hand know what your right hand is doing. This is where Ananias and Sapphira went wrong. They wanted to have the glory of men, and that's not what's going to happen. By the way, Jesus goes on in Matthew 6 after this that we just read, and he starts talking about not only the money that you're giving, but also the prayers that you're praying. Hypocrisy can come out in prayer. And the Bible actually tells us that God doesn't hear you for your fancy words or your eloquence, but people listen to how you're praying. So have you ever found yourself praying, worried about what other people are thinking about your prayer? That's hypocrisy. I've been praying. I thought, oh, I wonder what they think about what I'm praying. And that's a problem. I love what comic Tim Hawkins talks about, thesaurus prayers. Have you ever prayed with people that are like the thesaurus? Oh, Lord, guide us, lead us, navigate for us, Lord, show us the way to go. It's like, okay, we get it, Roger. Let's just get to the point. You know, it's like, how about wrap it up, end, finish, conclude? Why do we do that? Why do we pray in a way that sometimes, I think it's more to be heard of men than to be heard of God. And Jesus will even call that out, pretending to be something we're not. Remember the two guys, the one prayer, Lord, I thank you that I'm not like this other man, you know? And he was the Pharisee praying very eloquently, but then the other guy just beat his chest and he says, you know, Lord, help me, a sinner. Like, there's just something about a real, honest prayer that Jesus honors, and the other one, it's hypocrisy, and he doesn't honor that. That's interesting. Well, Brett, if I'm a hypocrite in church, does that mean I'm going to go to hell? Now, just a second. There's a lot of people that don't go to church because it's full of hypocrites. But did you know the whole world is full of hypocrites? I wonder why everybody holds the church to the highest standard. Like, what's funny to me is the people that are saying that usually aren't Christians. They're atheists or people that are maybe anti-church, but they say they love God. But it's so funny, they hold the church to a higher standard, which means they kind of believe the church should be a higher standard, which is means they kind of believe something about, like, it's an odd thing that they're holding the church to a high standard, but they don't hold everybody, like, it's a ridiculous standard. The church, we claim to be a room full of sinners who've been saved by God's grace, and we're still working on it. Man, we still have problems. We still fail. No Christian I know thinks they're perfect or not even close. In fact, most people I know don't even think we're better than anybody else. That's just Christianity. So those that try to make this thing, you Christians are hypocrites. What if we held the hospital to that standard? I found in the hospital, there's people that have died there. There's doctors who've done surgery and people have died during surgery. And there's sick people there. Failure. Do you realize how dumb that is? Or let's not be so heavy. You go to the gym. I'm shocked. There's fat people at the gym. Look at that person on the treadmill. It's like, wow. I'm not going to the gym because there's fat people there. Same dumb mentality when people are like, I'm shocked that there's sinners at church. So ridiculous. Like, yes, the church has hypocrites and I'm one of them. But my goal is to not be. Obviously, you know, the Bible tells us not to be hypocrites, and there's a precedence that there. It's really kind of scary when you read, you know, what will send you to hell or where you will not inherit the kingdom of heaven. For example, 1 Corinthians 6:9, it says, know ye not that the unrighteous shall not inherit the kingdom of God? Boy, that's true. Scary, but true. Be not deceived. Implication, people are deceived by this. Neither fornicators, Greek word, porneia, where we get our word pornography, sexual immorality, nor idolaters, nor adulterers, nor effeminate, nor abusers of themselves with mankind, nor thieves, nor covetous. Now, pause for a second. As I've been reading this list, some of you are sitting there going, check, check, check. I'm not an adulterer. I'm not a fornicator. I don't have a Baal idol in my living room. But you know, this list, it's funny how we can almost like self-righteously say, I'm not any of these things. But when we get to the word covetous, that's an interesting one. Can you check that box? I mean, you ever been driving down the road and you see a boat in the guy's driveway, you're like, oh man, I'd like to have that boat. Covetous. Now, this is where you got to read the whole Bible carefully and not just one verse. Because if you just leave it at this verse, you might say, well, then who in the world will inherit the kingdom of heaven? Because the answer is kind of no one. Unless you understand what the Bible teaches. Now, before I leave this one, there's another one that might even be a little bit worse. Can I show you which one that is? It's Galatians 5:19-21. It says this, Paul says, now the works of the flesh are manifest or made known, which are these. Check this list out. Adultery. Now, by the way, the adultery one, you're all saying, well, I've never done that. But remember what Jesus said? If you even looked at a woman with lust in your heart, you're guilty of adultery. He said that in the Sermon on the Mount. A lot of you are like unchecking that box right now. Fornication, uncleanness, lasciviousness, idolatry, witchcraft, hatred, variance, emulations, wrath, strife, seditions, heresies, envyings, murderers, drunkenness, revelings. They which do such things shall not inherit the kingdom of God. Again, I say, when you look at this list, who makes it to heaven? If you will not inherit the kingdom of God, if you do these things. Now, there's a couple things. The first thing that's helpful is the word do. And this is where I have to reach back into my high school grammar classes, which I didn't do very well in. And not to be too, you know, flashy or whatever, but this is actually helpful. When it's the word do, it's present active participle. You say, huh? Do you guys remember that? Present active participle. What that means is you often, the easiest way to remember it has to do with the ing. If you add an ing, it's present active. It means that those, you might read better in the Greek text, it actually says it more like, they which continually practice such things shall not inherit the kingdom of God. What's the difference? There's a difference between somebody who does these things, but there's the difference between, how can I get better at doing these things, practicing? Like when you practice piano or guitar, or you practice tennis, or you practice swinging a baseball bat, you know, and trying to hit, you know, practice. That's the idea, is continually doing these things without any restraint or check. Yeah, you're probably not going to inherit the kingdom of heaven. That makes you nervous, doesn't it? I hope there's no sins that I'm doing. And I have to say, Lord, are there sins that I'm practicing unchecked, unrepentant? Brett, are you suggesting that a person can lose their salvation? For the record, I feel a very interesting tension in the Bible. And the tension, I don't know that I have all the answers. Some people claim to have all the answers, but I can't really land with their theology on this issue. But here's the thing. I believe in God's sovereignty. I believe in divine election, that we're elected by God, chosen. I believe that God is sovereign, and I don't believe you can lose your salvation. But there's a few verses like this one that makes me kind of say, yeah, but don't play games with God. Like if you're going around saying, you know what, I'm going to commit adultery because I'm saved by grace through faith. God already chose me. And I understand all the arguments. Well, if you're going out and having adultery, maybe God didn't choose you. Maybe you never really did accept Christ. Maybe. But all I know is I talk to real people, and real people can convince themselves they're saved, but the Bible gives us some of these verses like this that kind of say, man, if you're just doing stuff unrepentant, unchecked, this makes it a little bit stressful. You know, the last list I gave you was, you know, this idea of effeminate, which is homosexuality, is what that word was. And that's why people say, you know, you Christians, homosexuality is a pet sin. It's not a pet sin. It's just one of the only sins on the list that we celebrate and have pride over, and we've made flags and we weren't marched down the street saying, we're going to be this sinful. We're going to be this sinful. Even though the Bible says it's sin, people are saying, no, we're going to practice and we're going to get better at it. It's one of the few sins like that. Like there's not a lot of people going around, you know, like hatred's one of these, or full of hate, or full of hate. If they do that, if you're like a Nazi marking down the street, that word's tossed around a lot these days, but I'm talking about real Nazis that really did kill 6 million Jews. Yeah, you're not gonna go to heaven if you're one of those guys, because you're continually practicing hatred. And we could go on, but the point is you don't wanna practice it. You should be, well, here's the word, repentant. Repentant of sin. What does a Christian look like? Are they perfect? You know, if this list meant that you had to do this or else you're not going to heaven, then no one goes to heaven. That's the problem with that theory, because we all have these things. And Jesus laid that out for us. Even if you have hatred or angry at someone, Jesus said, you're guilty of murder. Like, so we're all guilty. That's the point of the Sermon on the Mount. But there is the idea of repentance, and that means that you're going to change your mind about your sin. Does it mean you're perfect from that day forward? No. But I like what Paul told young Timothy. This kind of is a good picture of repentance, if you ask me. He says, but thou, O man of God, flee these things and follow after righteousness, godliness, faith, love, patience, and meekness. Fight the good fight of faith. Lay hold on eternal life, whereunto thou art also called and hast professed a good profession before many witnesses. For you mom and dads, this is great family devotion material. Three F's. Flee, follow, fight. What a great three-part sermon for your kids. Flee from sinful things. Run for your life. That's a sign of repentance. You've turned the opposite way and you're saying, I'm not going to choose to try to figure out how to be better at committing adultery. I'm going to run for my life from adultery and try and whatever I can do to avoid that sin. So you flee. And what do you do instead of just fleeing anywhere? You follow after righteousness. Jesus, follow Jesus, you know, righteous. Jesus is our righteousness, godliness, faith, love, patience. If you're following those things, that means you're turning from your sin and following the right things. And then it says, and fight. It's a battle. Fight the good fight of faith. Lay hold on eternal life. That's the person who's saved. The person who's fleeing, following, fighting. That's what repentance looks like. And you lay hold on eternal life whereunto thou art called and hast professed a good profession before many witnesses. You know, this is what Paul said. Now, Paul was the guy who knew what it was to wrestle with sin. Remember Romans 7? I do the things I don't want to do and I don't do the things I do want to do. And he says, I find in my flesh, that is to say, no good thing in my flesh. But he thanks God for Jesus Christ and his mercy and his grace. That's salvation. We're saved by grace through faith. So Brett, what's your point? My point is, if we get good at practicing sin and we're playing the game like Ananias and Sapphira, we put on the face of religiosity and like we're really spiritual, but really we got sin that we're practicing and trying to do better and better. I'm just saying you're in dangerous territory. Brett, are you suggesting I'm not saved? It's between you and God. I don't know whether you're saved or not. If you're going around committing adultery, saying you're saved by grace, I'm not going to pat you on the back as a pastor and say, well, you're saved by, you accepted the Lord when you were 6 years old and you got saved there, so you're in good standing. I cannot promise you that with integrity. But I would say, repent, turn to the Lord, be saved, accept Christ, flee, follow, fight. This is the answer. You know, in Galatians chapter 6, verse 1 and 2, kind of pictures the struggling person rather than the person who's taking on sin purposefully. Paul talks about that person. He says, brethren, if a man, and I would add there because that in Bible times they meant humanity, but if a man or a woman be overtaken in a fault, you which are spiritual, now wait, you're like, that's me. I'm the spiritual one here. Wait a minute. Did you hear what it said? You which are spiritual, restore such a one in a spirit of meekness, considering yourself, lest thou also be tempted. Bear ye one another's burdens, and so fulfill the law of Christ. In other words, if you find a brother in the church who's sinning and overtaken, there is a difference between someone who's overtaking sin versus someone who's been overtaken by sin. There's a difference. The person who's overtaking sin is that unrepentant sinner who's just trying to sin it up and get better at it, practicing sin. I worry about that person, whether they're even going to inherit the kingdom of God because of what the scriptures say. But if you're a person who's saying, man, I messed up and I did something I didn't mean to do, and that happens all the time for a lot of us, doesn't it? But if a man be overtaken in a fault, what do? You, which are spiritual, don't be high and mighty, but come alongside of them and restore such a one in a spirit of meekness, because the same sin might happen to you. Like, that's the idea of this humble helping one another. This is important. So, interesting, great fear came on the church, and I wonder if this kind of cleans that stuff up for a little while. Boy, what do? You repent. You know, secret sins are a mess, man. Once we start getting good at covering up like Ananias and Sapphira, this is the precedent. God says, I don't want you playing games at church. Secret sins that are covered up. This is what, you know, we read in James chapter 5. It says, confess your faults one to another and pray for one another that you may be healed. The effectual fervent prayer of a righteous man availeth much. You see, the Catholics were onto something, I think, that we Protestants sometimes have lost. And that is confessional. The idea. Now, do you need a wooden box and a little screen and a priest on the other side? That's just stuff people made up, that part. But the idea of confession, one to another, that's a biblical thing. The question is for you and me, are we willing to just be open and honest? One of the things you can do is go and ask for prayer and even confess the things you're wrestling with, the sins you're struggling with. And the fervent prayer of a righteous man availeth much. That's what James said. So the secret sin here in Acts chapter 5, it ends up with death in the church and fear. Great fear, it says. So we had great power, great grace, and then we have great fear. And I think this is probably, sadly, a healthy fear that the church needed to have as it was getting ready to burst onto the whole scene of the world. And I pray that that fear from the precedent-setting Ananias and Sapphira story, that precedent that was set, that we say, you know what, let's be serious about not playing church and trying to be esteemed as spiritual or more spiritual than someone else, or we know the Bible, or our prayers are fancy, or I'm more religious than you. Man, we need to all be very clear about we're all sinners, we all fall short. I'm not better than you. We're here because we need the help of God, and we're sinners who need the grace of Jesus Christ. We need to keep it all in perspective, and then great things will happen. The church will multiply. As the word increases, the church multiplies. Let's get back to that, but watch out for the precedent of Ananias and Sapphira. You're like, Brett, this is a depressing sermon. Once in a while, I think we all need the splash of cold water. That's what Ananias and Sapphira's story is. Just a splash of cold water to remind us, watch out for hypocrisy. Amen?
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15: Lord, as we read this little story and pray that we'd let it really sink in, Lord, that your word would be a lamp unto our feet, a light unto our path, and Lord, would the light just expose the things in our own hearts that are amiss, not to make us wallow in our misery as much, but to be repentant, to flee these things, to follow righteousness, to fight the good fight of faith, Lord. I pray that we would not succumb to that personal pride of having people think more of us or more highly than we should. I pray that when we give, that our right hand won't know what our left hand is doing. I pray that when we pray, that we wouldn't pray the prayer of hypocrisy, but pray the prayer of integrity and honesty, Lord. Just being open before you, Lord. Give us that, I pray. Help us with that. Show us, Lord, where we've kind of let the routine of prayer become sort of just a sanctimonious act. Forgive us for that. Lord, I pray blessing on these, your people. So we go our way now, rejoicing that you've given us this loving reminder. In Jesus' name, amen.
17: Amen. Pastor Brett Metter closing our time here on Today's Word. And that's all the time we have. Next time, Pastor Brett will continue another verse-by-verse study in the book of Acts. Today's Word with Pastor Brett Metter is an outreach of Athey Creek Church in Westland, Oregon.
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22: With SRN News, I'm Michael Harrington in Washington. U.S. and Iranian negotiators in Switzerland at this hour. They're there for talks to work on key details of their interim agreement to end the Iran war. A team led by Vice President J.D. Vance will meet Iranian negotiators, including the Iranian Parliament Speaker and Foreign Minister. Officials from Pakistan and Qatar are serving as mediators. Iran has said it's closed the Strait of Hormuz again this weekend over Israel's ongoing military campaign against Iranian terrorist proxies in Lebanon. A large fire has almost completely destroyed a luxury resort in the Dominican Republic, forcing the evacuation of almost 1,700 tourists. Local media report one Italian

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10: I was 119 pounds, maybe 115 pounds, if you can believe that, when I entered military basic training. And as far as I was concerned, I was as fit as a fiddle. But it wasn't more than 2 days into basic training when we started doing physical exercise that I felt like I was going to die. This is the truth. Every muscle in my body hurt. My feet, my ankles, my calves, my thighs, my back, my chest, my shoulders, and even my physical brain was hurting. I didn't think I was going to make it. But there was an older soldier there with us. He was around 30 years old. And he made an observation that I found to be true in life, especially in the life of faith. He said, anytime you make dramatic changes, things often get worse before they get better. My soreness was the result of the microscopic tears in my muscles, the fibers of my muscles repairing and adapting to the new stress that I was putting myself under. That's the explanation for my pain. But the same thing holds true in spiritual matters as well. Things often get worse before they get better. I liken my days in basic training to the sanctification process, where habits and worldly routines deeply embedded in my soul are stretched and challenged in such a way that they cause me psychic pain. And that mental stress, that mental anguish, tempts me to abort the mission toward freedom, tempts me to settle for less than complete freedom in Jesus Christ. Stretching me to my spiritual and psychological limits. The Hebrews enslaved in Egypt are on a quest for freedom. They've received word from Moses that their God intends to rescue them out of the hands of bondage and bring them into a spacious land. And the Bible says when they heard the news, they bowed down and they worshiped the God of their fathers. But what they did not anticipate was that before they attained freedom, that their bondage and their turmoil would get so much worse.

0: And this is the strategy both of the flesh and of the devil when you begin to march toward freedom's door. He turns up the heat. He bears down with more and more pressure, hoping to distract you away from faith and back into your previous state of bondage, which in your mind is much better than the stress and the strain toward freedom. Getting free from yourself is a gargantuan task. Being transformed by the renewing of your mind sounds good on paper, but it can be painful in practice. Because before you can be made new, you have to first be unmade. Before you can find the straight path for your heart, from your heart to God's home, you must first wander through the undergrowth of your own soul. You must traverse the mountains of your own fear and navigate the depths of your own pain. And it will get worse before it gets better. And things have gotten much worse for the Hebrews since they received this word from the Lord through Moses. Before Moses and Aaron went to Pharaoh to ask him to let the Hebrews go, their bondage was already hard. But after Moses demanded that Pharaoh let the people go, the Hebrews' bondage became unbearable. Because before Moses went to Pharaoh, the Hebrews had to make bricks with the material that the taskmaster provided. But now, not only do they have to make the bricks, they also have to go out and gather the straw for themselves. They have to gather the straw and make the bricks. It's going to take them more time, it's going to take them more energy and effort, but they still have to make the same quota as before. It's getting worse. Their bondage is getting much worse. So what do you do when you're believing God for a breakthrough, but you're breaking down instead? How should you respond when Satan turns up the heat and you feel like you just can't make it through? In verse 15, we see what the foreman of the Hebrews did. It says that the foreman of the sons of Israel came and cried out to Pharaoh, saying, "Why do you deal this way with your servants?" They came and they cried out to Pharaoh. They came and they cried out to the very one who was causing them harm. It's like asking your carjacker to give you a lift. It's like asking the bank robber to fill out a withdrawal form. They came to their master for deliverance. It's like asking your flesh, it's like asking your old man to submit to its own annihilation. It's not going to happen. Your old man, your old nature, whom you are trying to subdue, is not going to make the fight easy. The flesh, the old man, the old nature has no sympathy for your pain. The flesh has no compassion for your suffering because the flesh knows that you're trying to break away from him. They came and they cried out to Pharaoh, when what they should have been doing is crying out to God. These Hebrew foremen could have saved their breath, but instead they plead to Pharaoh, saying, "There is no straw given to your servants. Yet they keep saying to us, 'Make bricks.' And behold, your servants are being beaten, but it is the fault of your own people." It is the fault of your own people. That's what they concluded. They blame the Egyptian taskmasters for causing them pain. They blame somebody else for their suffering. Write this down, please. With great pain comes great delusion. These battered and beaten foremen have become delusional, blinded by their trials, maddened by their plight. And they're lashing out now at secondary protagonists because they do not want to confront the real problem. In fact, they tell the real problem, listen, you have nothing to worry about. It's not your fault, Pharaoh. We have no complaint against you, Pharaoh. It's your people's fault. And this is what we do when our own flesh begins to make us feel uncomfortable, when our own flesh rises up against us to make us feel insecure, afraid, and just plain frustrated. We look outside ourselves to find the culprit. Somebody must be to blame. But don't worry, flesh. It's not your fault. It's not your fault that I'm angry and discontented. It's not your fault that I feel so tired and emotionally worn. No, it's their fault. It's somebody else who is causing me to feel this way. Somebody, anybody, but you. Don't worry, flesh. It's not your fault. And if they would just change their ways, I would feel so much better. Delusional. But I want you to listen to what Pharaoh has to say back to them. After they have prostrated themselves before him like broken slaves. In verse 17, Pharaoh says to them, "You are lazy. Very lazy. That's why you say, 'Let us go and sacrifice to the Lord.'" Wow, whoa. You are lazy. These Hebrew foremen just let Pharaoh off the hook and blame somebody else, and he just dug in deeper. There is no use in trying to compromise with the flesh. If you give him an inch, he is going to take a mile every single time. There is no need of trying to pacify your Pharaoh. He will not be content until he has snuffed out every ounce of faith from your being. The flesh plays to win. If you say something negative to me and I become angry, so angry that I cannot sleep at night, I can blame you for my restlessness. Or I can seek within myself to find the sources of my own suffering. I can pin my problem on you and give my insecure self a pass. But if I do that, I will only strengthen my flesh and make my burden even more difficult to bear, because my flesh does not care to be pardoned by me. My flesh desires nothing less than complete and total control over my life. Pharaoh is playing to win. Pharaoh is vying for total mastery over their beings. And while Pharaoh is seeking domination, the Hebrew foremen are placing the blame at someone else's feet. He has told them to their faces what he thinks of them. You are lazy. And your desire to go and worship is only a pretense. You don't really want to worship God. You want a vacation because you're lazy. What an insult. But that's how the flesh operates. He accuses us of weakness. He accuses us of fearfulness. When we try to forgive, the flesh says to us, "You're just afraid of him. You're not forgiving him because you want to obey God. You're just scared to face the music." The flesh demeans our good works, portraying us as people who lack ambition and drive. The flesh tramples on our love for God, labeling us fools and losers. Then after Pharaoh has insulted them, he dismisses them and says, "So go now and work, for you will be given no straw, but you must deliver the quota of bricks." And in one of those amusing moments with the Holy Spirit, one of those comical scriptures, the Holy Spirit says in verse 19, "The foremen of the sons of Israel saw that they were in trouble." These are some slow learners. they've been in trouble for 40 years. But it wasn't until Pharaoh told them to their faces just what he thinks of them that they suddenly realized the depths of their dilemma. They finally saw that they were in trouble after 40 years of hard labor. And coincidentally, midlife crisis occurs between 40 and 60 years old. Midlife crisis, that period of transition in life where someone begins to struggle with their identity and self-confidence. A season in life where men and women finally and for the first time see themselves more clearly than they ever have before. That season in life where you are forced to grapple with decisions and attitudes and behaviors so deeply rooted in your psyche that it often takes counseling and prayer and a whole lot of resilience to resolve midlife crisis. Most people never resolve it. Most people remain all rhyme with no reason, all me and no meaning. Most people never resolve. Instead, they go out and buy a motorcycle. They change the color of their hair. They take up a new hobby, trying and failing to rewrite their own histories, as they can't seem to make heads or tails of the story that they themselves have written with their own lives, blaming circumstances, blaming life experiences for the mess they think they've made of their lives. And so Pharaoh reconfirms his order that they must not reduce the tally of bricks. And they retreat. Pharaoh has won. The flesh has won in its cosmic battle against the spirit. And the Bible says in verse 20, when they left Pharaoh's presence, they met Moses and Aaron as they were waiting for them. And they said to Moses and to Aaron, "May the Lord look upon you and judge you, because you have made us repulsive in Pharaoh's sight and in the sight of his servants, to put a sword in their hand to kill us, Moses. May the Lord look upon you and judge you." My goodness. In this short verse, the foreman used the word "you" three times. You, you, you. Not Pharaoh, not his servants, not my flesh, no. It's you. You, man of God, you are my problem. You are the cause of my pain. You are the albatross around my neck. You who has spoken words of comfort to me. You who has labored and served me. You who has fought for my freedom. You are the problem. With all of your freedom talk, agitating and aggravating, opening wounds that will not close, picking at the scabs of my brokenness. If you would have just stayed in Midian, Moses, if you would have just minded your own business, none of this would be happening to me. As if their bondage didn't begin until Moses came. As if their children had not been slaughtered in chapter 1 of Exodus. No, Moses is the problem. And they're angry with Moses. And they're fighting mad. Because it is far easier to manage a war with other men than it is for their spirit man to wage war against their own flesh. And their quest to find someone besides themselves to blame is therapeutic for them. It eases their conscience. It pacifies their flesh. Someone has to be the blame. They couldn't scapegoat the taskmaster. They dared not accuse Pharaoh, so they blame Moses for their troubles. They accused the taskmasters. Pharaoh accused them. They turned around and accused Moses and Aaron. And what does Moses do? In verse 22, Moses returned to the Lord and said, "Lord, why have you brought harm to this people? Why did you ever even send me?" This is so sad on so many levels. The taskmasters feel no shame. Pharaoh is not the least bit embarrassed for his actions. The Hebrews view themselves as victims, so certainly they're not at fault. But Moses, the man of God, Moses, the man whom God has chosen, he accepts the fierce wrath of the ones he came to rescue. He takes responsibility for what Pharaoh has done to them. He says to God in verse 23, "Ever since I came to Pharaoh to speak in your name, he has done harm to this people." And now Moses blames God. He says, and you have not rescued your people at all. The foreman blamed the taskmaster. The Pharaoh blames the Hebrews. Hebrews blame Moses and Aaron. Now Moses blames God. He blames God for sending him. He blames himself for agreeing to go. He blames God for things getting worse. But listen, in war, things always tend to get worse, brothers and sisters, before it gets better. In this war, the flesh against the spirit, things always get worse before they get better. When you start marching toward freedom, when you start trying to deny yourself on a regular basis, your flesh, your Pharaoh will stand up and accuse you and try to intimidate you and try to force you to turn away from those who've been sent to set you free. All in his effort to keep you in bondage, because the flesh is playing to win. And in war, things always get worse before they get better. But the real question we have to ask is, who's really to blame? Seriously. Who's to blame? Who is responsible for this pain that I am feeling? Who is responsible for this storm that has overtaken my life? Who is to blame? This is a fruitless and a useless question. And the answer to this question will not bring you any closer to your freedom. This is an inquiry of distraction, conceived by your flesh and designed to interrupt your journey toward liberty and freedom in Jesus Christ. This is a useless question. Do not waste another day of your life on accusations and contempt of men. We wrestle not against flesh and blood, but against principalities and powers, against the rulers of the darkness of this world, against spiritual wickedness in heavenly places. Don't waste another day of your life accusing, having contempt of men. Instead, cry out to God for help in your time of trouble, because only God truly knows who the actual culprit is. It is not for me to place blame at the feet of another, because the war that I am waging is not an external battle, but a battle within. And any thought that would cause me to take my eyes off of my worldly opponent, off of my flesh, is a thought derived not in Jesus Christ, but by my own flesh. And so next week we're going to watch as God cuts through the noise and the chatter of blame and accusation to refocus their attention upon his promises. Promises that will surely come to pass. All of us, each of us, every one of us in this room has suffered at the hands of other people. Every one of us in this room have scars and wounds and brokenness of all kinds. Many of us spend too much of our waking hours trying to decipher who did this to me, who is the cause of my trouble and of my pain. I'm telling you today that that is a useless and a fruitless endeavor. And you have been circling that mountain for too long. It's time to go forward. Let's pray. Lord God, you said in your word that it was for freedom that Jesus Christ set us free. And you warned us in your word, Father God, to not be entangled again by that yoke of bondage. It is my prayer for myself and for all of us, Lord, that we will not continue to play the same melody over and over again in our hearts and in our minds, but that we will resolve within ourselves to confront the man in the mirror, to see our flesh as it truly is, to recognize and to realize that we are in trouble if we are trying to pacify, gratify, or satisfy this flesh. You said in your word, Father God, that the weapons of our warfare are not carnal but mighty through God. I pray today, Father God, for breakthrough. I pray for deliverance. I pray for healing. I pray for salvation in Jesus' name. Open blinded eyes. Set the captive free. And cause us to focus only on you. Help us, Lord God, to no longer see ourselves as victims. Teach us and remind us that we have agency through the faith that you have given to each of us. Faith to stand firm on your promises, even though things get worse, before they get better. In Jesus' name. Amen. God bless you. It's Pastor Calvin Robinson. Thank you for tuning in to the You Can Grow program. We've received emails of how the program is blessing people across this country and even from around the world. 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
10: It's time once again for another look into God's infallible book, and we're certainly glad you joined us for another broadcast of The Riches of Grace. My name is Richard Jordan. It's my privilege to be your host and Bible teacher each time we meet together right here at this radio station. And we take a few moments to look into the pages of God's Word and allow the Spirit of God to teach us from His Word. This program is brought to you by Christian people that believe the Bible to be the Word of God and who appreciate its power and authority and believe that if you can understand God's Word and you can believe what God says in His Word to you. I'm not talking about just believing anything, but I'm talking about understanding the Word of God and your faith resting in an intelligent understanding of God's Word to you. Paul says that the Word of God works effectually in you that believe. There's nothing ever going to be as transforming, as rescuing, as exciting as to have God's Word working in your inner man with that inner compulsion and that inner energy inside of you to live out through you for God's glory. That's Christ in me, Christ in you, Paul said, the hope of glory. And that's what we're after. We're not trying to get you to join something. We're not trying to get you to, you know, be a part of. We don't have a denomination or a doctrine or a philosophy to promote for you. We just have a person we want to exalt, the person of the Lord Jesus Christ, out of a book called the Bible. And as you come to the Word of God, and as you believe the Word of God, you'll see God's Word transform everything in your life. And you know, we live in a day when that's certainly something that is on the minds and hearts of many people. Because we live in a day when we have a sense of foreboding. We sense the change taking place in the culture of our country. Last couple of weeks, I've been talking to you out of Romans chapter 1 about the mess that we're in as a nation, as a church, as individuals, and then how we got into the mess. You see, it's not very satisfying just to beat people up and tell them, oh, you're in a mess, you got this thing. I call it kick them in the groin time. A lot of folks think that's good preaching. Go out and wail on people and tell them how bad they are and how, you know, I don't need to do that. I learned years ago that I don't need to tear you up and tear you down. You do enough of that yourself, don't you? There's nobody can eat your lunch as good as you can. You know, and you see people boasting about how, there's like a bunch of proud narcissists that are out, we're the greatest thing in the world. But you know, if you listen to that little voice in their heart, in their head, in their conscience, and you listen to what that self-talk we call it, you'd find that there's insecurity, there's a little crying individual looking for validation, looking for purpose and meaning and acceptance and love and forgiveness and for somebody to say you're valuable. And that's in the heart of all of us. And I don't need to go around and beat you up for that. You are conscious and sense your own failures. No matter what your outward boast might be, you know about it. Some folks wear it on their sleeves, and they tell everybody about it, because they still seek, and they're seeking that internal validation, purpose, and meaning, just to be loved unconditionally. You'll never find that in all the things of the world. The only place you'll ever find that kind of acceptance is in the Beloved. Paul says that the Father has accepted us in the Beloved, that is, in the Lord Jesus Christ. The Father says about the Lord Jesus, He says, this is my beloved Son in whom I'm well pleased. You want to be well pleasing? You want to find the purpose for which you were created and your purpose and meaning in life? You're not going to find it looking in and looking for power, looking for money, looking for prestige, looking for achievements. You're not going to find it in the escapisms of the world, whether it's alcohol or the drug culture or the inane nihilistic philosophies of the world. You're not going to find it there. You'll find it only in one place, and that's the Creator, the one that made you. The one that when you sinned and separated yourself from him and marred yourself by sin, came and redeemed you, bought you back to himself. And God commended his love toward us, and that while we were yet sinners, Christ died for us. And the Father says, I made him to be sin for you, that you might be made the righteousness of God in him, when you trust him. And when you come to the Lord Jesus Christ, you'll find what you've been looking for in 1,000 other places, so much smaller than him, that they never worked. And when you come to him and you trust him, then you realize his word is really the answer. Believing his word. And then you look at the culture around you and you see the changing and the difficulty. And you know where to go to find the answer. You know, our nation has gotten itself into a mess. For a long time, during my lifetime, you could see America floundering. Then, in the last couple of decades, you could see her failing. And now you just see her falling apart and disintegrating. And people say, well, what's happened? And why is that? And what do we do about it? Well, there's a fascinating passage in Isaiah chapter number 14. When the nation Israel is describing, Isaiah is describing the nation Israel's response to the destruction of the Antichrist at the end of the tribulation, and as he is carried off to be cast into hell, the believers there, they take up this proverb against him, Isaiah 14:4 says. And what they do is they mock him, and they mock his original intention. And Isaiah 14, verse 12, how art thou fallen from heaven, O Lucifer, son of the morning? How art thou cut down to the ground, now watch, which did weaken the nations? Now that verse is fascinating, because when they describe all the things that the Antichrist did, the thing that they make their chief complaint is that he weakened the nations. What they witnessed was the attack of the adversary on nationalism. And that's an interesting thing. The question then would be, if Satan's attempt is to weaken the nations, not just Israel, but all the nations of the earth, what is it that makes a strong nation? How do you resist that? Well, if you go to the book of Genesis, you discover, by the way, Genesis, the beginning, everything. You read in Genesis how God set up creation and designed it to function. If you've ever read the book of Genesis, you know that the first 11 chapters of the book of Genesis cover something in the neighborhood of 2,000 years of human history. Then you begin in chapter number 12 with Abraham, and when you start there, you cover from Genesis 12 to the end of Genesis, you cover a period of about 400 years. Well, if you have chapter 12 to 50, that's 38 chapters that cover 400 years. And you have 11 chapters that cover 2,000 years. The first question I'd have is, why is he so interested in that 400 years and not that first 2,000 years? Obviously, there's a difference of emphasis. And the reason is that in Genesis 12, God calls out the nation, Israel calls out Abraham, and makes the promise of that seed line, the seed of the woman that he promised Adam and Eve, became the seed of Abraham. And now the focus is going to be on the seed of Abraham. But you shouldn't overlook those first 11 chapters. And if you just wanted a survey of those chapters, there's something going on back there. There are four divinely authorized institutions, divinely established institutions that he gave to mankind for the orderly maintenance and functioning of man in the earth. You remember when God put Adam and Eve on the earth, and God created man in his own image, and in the image of God created he him, male and female created he them. And God blessed them and said unto them, be fruitful and multiply, and replenish the earth, and subdue it, and have dominion over the fish of the sea, and over the fowl of the air, and over every living thing that moveth upon the earth. So man's function was to have dominion. His function was to organize and to run creation for the Creator. And he's told to be fruitful. Now, Adam and Eve were already married, so they would have children. They would have families, and they would multiply. They would have their children have children. So they had children, and their children had children, and their children had children, and they multiplied, and they replenished the earth. They filled the earth up with a culture that came from their families. And then they were to subdue it. When you subdue something, you bring it, you harness it. You bring it under your control. And Adam and Eve and the cultures that they were to produce through their families, we call it a patriarchal system, they were to be fruitful, they were to multiply, they were to create more families that had shared values, shared culture, and they were to go out and take the earth, and they were to subdue it. Now, he gave them some mechanisms of operating to do that. First was the issue of volition. When God put Adam and Eve in the garden, he told Adam, he said, of every tree of the garden, you can eat except one. You can eat of every tree freely. Eat, not just eat it. Go eat, go take abundantly from everything in creation. But the issue of good and evil, you can't eat that one. That one belongs to me. What the standards of what is right and what is wrong, that belongs to me, God says. But for you, you go out as my representative and just enjoy and subdue it. Go look at it and examine it and enhance it and work it. And he gave Adam volition. We call that free will. The ability to choose to obey what God said, and to leave in God's hands a thing that God said belonged to him. That is the issue of good and evil. So it starts out with a volition. Then Adam, it's obvious that he was in need of a helpmeet, a counterpart, a companion. And so God takes Eve out of Adam. Now the reason there's one creation and not two is that now you only have one human race. If he had gone and made Eve out of the dust of the earth like he did Adam, now you'd have two humans made out of the from separate sources. You need one head for the race. So he takes Eve out of Adam. And by the way, the last thing God created was Eve. My wife likes to say, yeah, he finally got it right when he made the woman. And most of us understand that's probably true. And now Adam and Eve are to be the regents in the earth, working together to harness creation and use it for God's glory. That's called marriage. The basic building block of societal functioning, the basic building block of a stable culture, is marriage. Now, marriage is to be entered into by personal choice. And when you choose a spouse and you marry the spouse, there you are, you have the capacity to be fruitful. Man shall leave his father and mother, cleave to his wife, and they two shall be one flesh. And you become one flesh in your children. So you have volition, then you have marriage, and marriage designed to produce a family. So those three basic functioning institutions start out right in the beginning in the garden. Those are the way that God had organized creation to function. So Adam and Eve go out and do that. And the result of that is that they have children. Now, the problem with their children, of course, is that they're born Genesis 5:3 says Adam lived 130 years and he begat a son in his own image, after his image, and called his name Seth. Adam was created in the image of God. Eve is taken out of Adam, who is the image of God. But when Adam and Eve began to have children, Adam and Eve had sinned and effaced the image of God, and now they began to have children in Adam's image. Did you know you weren't created in the image of God? You were created in the image of your daddy, Adam. Now, Adam's created in the image of God. Man is created in the image of God. But since Adam was created and where we are, sin entered into the world. And you and I are thus born sinners because of Adam's disobedience. And our image has been effaced. So Adam begins to create a downline, children, in his own image. And the result of that is that there's a corruption of mankind. And the institution of marriage and the institution of families, instead of producing the kind of orderly maintenance of the culture that God intended it to do, winds up in Genesis 6, God saw the wickedness of man was great in the earth, and that every imagination of the thoughts of his heart was only evil continually. And repented the Lord that he had made man on the earth, and it grieved him at his heart. And the Lord said, I will destroy man, whom I have created from the face of the earth, both man and beast and creeping things and the fowl, for it repented me that I had made him. And Noah found grace in the eyes of the Lord. So something terrible had happened. This great evil, and the evil is that the thoughts of man's heart was only evil continuously. There was no restraint, and it repented man. And the evidence of that was that the earth was filled with violence. That is, the violence. Sin never produces harmony. There's no peace, saith my God, for the wicked. You go to Ezekiel 28 and you see Satan when he was Lucifer and he fell, and he was perfect till iniquity is found in him, the text says. And then it talks about the violence that came because of that. Sin always produces violence. Sin always produces unrest. It never produces, it promises peace, but it's a lie. So God does something after the flood that he had never done before. He instituted a fourth institution, and I just for lack of a better term, I call it nationalism. Because if you read Genesis 9 and Genesis 10, you'll see that the families of the sons of Noah these are the families after their tongues, after their languages. These are the families of the sons of Noah after the generations and their nations. And by these were the nations divided in the earth. God set up a fourth system of national government. And if you read Genesis 10, you see that he divided the sons of Noah into their nations. That is their offspring. And he did it in families, tongues, and countries. That is, borders, language, and culture were used to define mankind. Now, the way he separated them was in Genesis 11 at the Tower of Babel, because when he set up the institution of nationalism, the adversary came in and attacked, had a counterattack to make all the world one. He wanted to have a global political system, a global economy, and a global religion, a one-world religion, a one-world economy, a one-world government. And he begins to attack the borders and the culture and the religion to make them all one under his head. So God said, I can fix that, and he scattered them by scattering their languages. Now, the easiest way to get people to separate from one another and gather together in another unit is languages. Go to Walmart, go to Target, go anywhere you want to shop, where there's a pub, go to, you know, a ball game, and you'll see people, and people that have various languages, you know, you go out to a shopping mall in our area, and it's like going to the United Nations. There'll be, you know, you'll hear 8-10 different languages, and people that speak the same language have a natural inclination to gather together. And so God separated them by separating their languages, Genesis 11. And they then were divided up into languages, borders, defensible and definable geographic locations, and then you would naturally develop a culture that would match where you are. You know, I've been in Montana, for example, and you go to Montana and people live in the Big Sky Country and they say, oh, I just don't think I could live in the mountains. I'd feel so closed in. You go to the the mountains, go to the eastern Tennessee or Kentucky or Virginia's, and you get in those mountains, and people say, I don't think I could live on the plains where I just feel like I'd blow away. Well, that's culture. That's, you get used to living where you are, and you develop a mindset. So nationalism is really an issue of borders, language, and culture. How do you build a strong nation? Well, the way you build a strong nation isn't by building borders, language, and culture. That's a reflection. You start with volition. Then you start with marriage, the basic foundational block of the culture. And then you have a family that you then transfer the values that were in that original, that you by choice, by your faith, have assimilated. Romans chapter 13, Paul describes this. And by the way, the Bible says righteousness exalts a nation and sin is a reproach to any people. You do things God's way and it will exalt your nation. It'll make it strong. You violate what God says and it'll be a reproach. Now, Romans 13, Paul describes the establishment of the institution of nationalism, national government. Let every soul be subject unto higher powers. This is going to be an inner man issue that you have to think about inside of you. It's not just something imposed from outside. For there is no power but of God, and the powers that be are ordained of God. God set up nationalism. Colossians chapter 1, verse 16, it says that when Jesus Christ created all things, one of the things he created was thrones, dominions, principalities, and powers. He established in the government, he established a government in the heaven and a government in the earth. And when you see government and you see the necessity of government, it's because God himself established his creation to function that way. Whosoever therefore resisteth the power resisteth the ordinance of God. And they that resist shall receive to themselves damnation. So the government is established. Now, God doesn't put people in the particular offices. He establishes the office. He establishes the office of mayor, the office of president, whatever you want to call them, and however you want to arrange them. He established that there should be a national government. That national government then chooses who they put into their leadership. And that's where the sound doctrine comes in. Verse 3 says, for rulers are not a terror to good works, but to the evil. Now you notice there is a, he says, the evil. There is a particular evil. Not just, it's specific here. It's not just any evil. There is a particular evil that government is designed to resist, to put down, to be a terror to. You go back to Genesis, where we were reading, when God established that in Genesis 9, 10, and 11, what was the evil? Well, the evil was the violence, the upheaval, the chaos in the culture caused by unrestrained sin, by the lack of volition, dad, mister, believing the truth of God's word, building his home on that truth, and then teaching that to his children so that they would go out and replicate that culture of faith in what God said. And that produces violence. So the government was established to resist, to stop that evil of the of rebellion against God. Will thou then not be afraid of the power? Well, he says he's a minister of God to thee for good. You understand, God established, that's the purpose. Now you say, what happens when the government doesn't do that? It doesn't change the fact that God established government. You see, God isn't establishing a form of government. And you have to be careful not to fall into this, the national idolatry of, you know, political idolatry, thinking you're the only one that is there. Gee, I look at the clock and I say, Rick, you got to go. And I haven't really gotten to what I wanted to say, have I? We'll talk more about it next week. How do you have a strong nation? It starts with you believing God's word, then teaching that to your wife, building a marriage that's founded on the truth of God's word, and then teaching that to your family, your children, and building into them the ability to build into their marriage and their children the truth of God's word. And as you stand on the truth of God's word, your volition, your marriage, your family. It affects the culture that you live in, because a culture, a nation, righteousness exalts a nation. Sin is reproach to any people. Listen, the amount of sound doctrine resident in the thinking of people in a nation determines the course of that nation. You get that? The Bible says, wisdom and knowledge shall be the stability of thy times and strength of thy salvation. It's Isaiah 33:6. Wisdom and knowledge shall be the stability of thy times and the strength of thy salvation. You want to have stability in your family, in your life, in tempestuous times. You need to have the wisdom and knowledge that you can only get in whom are hid all the treasures of wisdom and knowledge, Paul says about the Lord Jesus Christ. The wisdom and knowledge you can only find in God's Word rightly divided. Can I offer you a free Bible study resource that would help you to go on in understanding these things? I know I've kind of, you know, just kind of tripped lightly over them here today. It's a big subject. You can't do it in just a few minutes. But I'd like to give you a Bible study entitled, How Satan Weakens the Nations. And it'll go through it in more detail. How Satan Weakens the Nations. And you can see how you can be a part of not being involved in his plan to destroy the nation you live in. How Satan Weakens the Nations. You call me here at our toll-free number, 888-535-2300, 888-535-2300, and I'll see that you get a free copy. 888-535-2300, that's the number to call. I'll see that you get a free copy. How Satan Weakens the Nations. Would also be honored to have you with us today at Shorewood Bible Church. We meet this morning at 9:30, 10:45, and 6 p.m. tonight, 7:30 on Wednesday night. 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We'd certainly be happy to have you with us today. Thanks for being here today. Until we meet again the same time next week, Maranatha.
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19: With SRN News, I'm Michael Harrington in Washington. Vice President J.D. Vance and senior Iranian officials are set to formally launch negotiations this morning over Tehran's nuclear program, building out the fragile interim deal to end the war in Iran and keep the Strait of Hormuz open. The talks aim to solidify an interim deal to end the war. The negotiations are crucial for global security and the economy. Vance's arrival today delayed due to escalating fighting in Lebanon between Israel and the terrorist group Hezbollah. British Prime Minister Keir Starmer facing a crucial decision: step down or fight a leadership challenge from Labour Party rival Andy Burnham. Starmer has vowed to stay, but pressures are mounting as colleagues believe his time is up. Expectations are growing. He will announce a timetable for his resignation as soon as tomorrow. Burnham, recently elected as a lawmaker, is now in a position to challenge Starmer. Discontent has been building. This is SRN News.
18: Your AM 1160 weather forecast. Today, expect periods of rain, some heavy, and a thunderstorm starting in the late morning. Be on the lookout for flash flooding. The high will reach 71. Tonight will bring cloudy skies with more rain, heavy at times early on, tapering off later. Lingering flooding remains a concern with a low of 59. I'm meteorologist Jason Caterina.

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8: 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So if you like what you hear, please go to our website and sign up as a new partner in our ministry. And as a new partner, we'd love to send you out a copy of the book called A Case for Christ, which is a true story about Lee Strobel, an award-winning investigative journalist who was an atheist at the time and worked for the Chicago Tribune for 14 years. His wife, Leslie, a believer in Christ, challenged him to disprove the existence of God and Christ as if it were a case from work. Well, he conducted a two-year investigation into the facts and details of the Bible, and after 2 years of research in this project, it actually produced the opposite of his intended result and led him to become a Christian. Well, Lee went on to actively share his new faith in print and in movies, and I'd love to send you a copy of that book to you. And remember, we believe that God doesn't care what we look like on the outside. It's what's on the inside that counts. And as I said, today's message is titled Dad's Vision and the Hand of God. And normally I like to start with a little humor, and since today's message is about Father's Day, I have a special one just for the dads. A father was watching his teenager son try to parallel park for the very first time. Boy, if you've ever tried that, you know what I mean. After about 11 attempts, two near misses with a fire hydrant, and one moment that nearly ended a mailbox's entire career, the boy finally squeezed into the spot. He turned to his dad and said, "Dad, how'd I do?" The father took a long, slow breath, looked at the car, looked at the curb, and said, "Son, that was the most creative parking I've ever witnessed in my life. You're not inside the lines, you're not near the curb, and I'm fairly certain you invented a new direction that does not appear on any of the compasses today, but I'm very proud of you." The son beamed and said, "Really? Why?" Well, the dad looked at him dead in the eye and said, "Because you didn't hit my car." Well, that's a real dad right there, isn't it? Finding the win that is actually available and leading with it. That is fatherhood in a nutshell. I mean, how many times have you had to search long and hard for a win with your kids? Well, if you have your Bible, hold it up, and if not, hold up your hand and repeat this after me. Father, thank you for your word to inspire, motivate, and fulfill me in your work. In Jesus' name, amen. Well, amen. Glad you're with us today. And as I mentioned, today's message is titled Dad's Vision and the Hand of God. And today we're going to look at four foundational scriptures that speak directly to the heart of fatherhood. And they are Psalms 103:13, Proverbs 22:6, Ephesians 6:4, and Joshua 24:15. Every one of these passages carries a direct word from God to fathers about who they are, what they're called to do, and what it looks like when a man decides to lead his family with faith, love, and purpose. And you see, these are not suggestions. These are not inspirational quotes for a coffee mug. These are commands, promises, and declarations straight from the throne of God. So if you're a father, a grandfather,

0: father, a spiritual father, or any man who has ever poured his life into something or someone younger, God has a specific word for you today. Do not tune out. Do not check your phones. Do not start thinking about what you're grilling later on today. You see, God has you here on purpose, and he has something to say. Well, every one of these passages is an invitation from God to every father today to rise up, to lead, to love, and to leave something behind worth leaving. The world has plenty of men who simply exist, and what it desperately needs are fathers who carry the vision of God for their households and refuse to put down no matter how hard things get. Just keep holding on to it. So let's jump right in. Psalms 103, verses 13. As a father shows compassion to his children, so the Lord shows compassion to those who fear him. Now stop and think about what God just did in that verse. Out of every image in the entire universe, God chose the picture of a father to describe his own heart. He could have chosen a mountain to show his strength. He could have chosen the ocean for the vastness, or fire for his power. But instead, God scanned all of creation and said, "The best single picture I can give you of my love is a father who loves his children." Fathers, that's not a small thing. That is your assignment written into the nature of God himself. You're not just a provider. You're not just the guy who gets remembered every time the Wi-Fi goes out and everyone suddenly needs you. No, you're a living, breathing portrait of the love of God in the lives of your children. Every single day, they're forming their first impression of what God is like, and that picture begins with you. You see, before they ever even open a Bible, before they ever sit in a pew, before they ever hear a sermon preached, they're reading you. They're learning from you. And what they conclude about you in those early years shapes what they believe about God for the rest of their lives. You see, every time you look into your child, you look into your child in the eye when they're talking to you, you give them a picture of a God who listens. Everyone who showed up, even when you, every time you said you would, gives them a picture of God who keeps his word. Every time you forgive instead of holding a grudge, you give them a picture of God who does not count sin against us. Every time you stay when things are hard, when the finances are tight, when the marriage is under strain, when the season feels impossible, you give them a picture of a God who never leaves. The compassion of a father is not just an emotion. No, it's a daily choice. It's getting up every morning and choosing to be patient when you're exhausted. It is putting the phone down and being fully present when 100 other things are screaming for your attention. You see, every ordinary day is a canvas, dads. What are you painting on it? Dad's vision in the hand of God. Proverbs 22:6 says, "Train up a child in the way he should go, and when he is old, he will not depart from it." Now, the Hebrew word for train here is hanak, and it means to initiate, to dedicate, to narrow the path. The picture behind it is a parent who does not simply point a child in the right direction and then sits down. It is a parent who walks alongside, who demonstrates, who corrects, who encourages, and who keeps going back to the same truths until they become a part of who the child is. See, God's not calling you to lecture his children. He's calling you to lead them. And there's an enormous difference between a dad who talks about values and a dad who lives them out loud every single day. See, training is not a one-time speech. It is not the big moment where you deliver the talk. Training is today. It is the ordinary moments strung together over years that build something extraordinary in the child's character. It is the bedtime prayer that seems routine until your own son or child begins leading their own family in prayer 20 years later. It is the way you handle disappointment in front of them. It is the way you treat your spouse, and all of it is training. All of it is building something. It comes in a lifetime, not just in a day. And here is the promise attached to this instruction. It does not say train them up and hope for the best. It says when he is old, he will not depart from it. And that is a divine guarantee. See, the word you plant in them, the prayers you pray over them night and day, the faith you model in front of them when life gets hard and you choose trust over panic, All of that takes root. It goes deep into the soil of who they are, and when the storms come, and make no mistake, the storms are coming, those roots hold on. Some of you listening today are living proof of that right now. You drifted for a season from everything you were raised with, but something kept pulling you back, and that is not a coincidence. That was the root somebody else planted. Dad's visions and the hand of God. Now let's take a moment to check in on Dad's really quickly. Some of you listening here today may be already tired and from being a father, and then now a pastor is piling more on you. You see, I hear you. But here's a quick one for you. A little boy came home from church and his mother asked, "What did the preacher preach about?" Well, the boy thought for a moment and said, "Sin." She said, "What did he say about it?" The boy thought again for a moment, trying to remember what the pastor had just said, and he came up with this. He was against it. Well, I'm also against sin and very much for keeping on message on track, so let's keep on going. Here's Ephesians 6:4. Fathers, do not provoke your children to anger, but bring them up in the discipline and instruction of the Lord. See, Paul gives fathers two commands in one verse, and they need to be heard together because without the other, it is dangerously incomplete. First, he says, do not provoke your children to anger. And the Greek word for provoke is paroizo, which means to irritate deeply, to exasperate, to push someone past their limit through constraint, unjust treatment. See, Paul is saying, fathers, check your emotional temperature before you engage. Do not parent out of frustration that has nothing to do with them. Do not lead out of wounded pride. Do not demand the kind of respect you have not first demonstrated. And when fathers consistently criticize without encouraging, correct without affirming, and rule with harshness and never grace, they create something in their children that was never supposed to be there, a wound in the very place where safety was supposed to live. But then Paul immediately pivots, bringing them up to the discipline and the instruction of the Lord, and that phrase means to nourish, to actively raise something towards its full potential. It is not passive, and the context of the rising is the Lord's instruction, not your preferences. Not what the culture says this week, but the Word of God. You see, your greatest leadership tool is not your authority, it is your example. Your children are watching what you watch and listening to how you talk about people when they have left the room. They're noticing whether the Sunday morning you and the Monday through Saturday you are the same person. Consistency is the loudest sermon your family will ever hear. Be that man, not perfectly, but persistently. Get back up every time you fall and keep on going. See Dad's vision and the hand of God. And for the fathers who feel like they already blew it, there's grace in that verse, and it does not say, do not ever get it wrong. It says, bring them up, present tense. Keep going. You see, the best thing you can do when you make a mistake is to correct it. Pick up the phone and say the words, which may be hard to say. Nothing you have done has disqualified you from becoming the father God is calling you to be. Well, if you just tuned in, or if this is your first time listening to It's Time with Dan Lights, you can listen to more of our podcasts and donate to our ministry at danlights.org. 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Also, send a message so we can pray for you. Now, back to our message, Dad's vision and the hand of God. So let's take a look at Joshua 24:15. But as for me and my house, we will serve the Lord. See, Joshua was near the end of his life, and he had the children of Israel through conquest after conquest. He had watched God split rivers, collapse walls, and deliver victories that no military strategy could explain. And as he stood before the people for one of his final moments, he laid out the clearest choice that they could ever receive. Every option is on the table, he said. Serve whichever God you want. But then he said six words that have been outlasted every empire, every king, and every philosopher, and that has tried to replace them. As for me and my house, we will serve the Lord. Feel the weight of that first phrase, as for me. See, Joshua was not waiting for a poll. He was not going to let the crowd decide for him. He was not saying, I will follow God as long as it's comfortable. He planted a stake in the ground and said, this is where I stand and I'm not moving. And I love the contrast he sets up. He was standing before the people with every excuse to keep their options open. New land, new pressures, cultural pressures, to blend in and to compromise. And Joshua looked at it all and said, I'm not interested in that middle ground. I have seen too much what God can do to settle for halfway. As for me, I have made my decision. And then, and my house, it says. Joshua is taking personal responsibility for the spiritual direction of everyone under his roof. He was declaring the atmosphere of his home. In my house, we are not a house of confusion. We are not a house of compromise. We are a house where the Lord is honored and that's not up for negotiation while I am standing. Fathers, that is your moment, not someday, not after things settle down. Today, plant your stake. Let your family hear from your own mouth where this house stands. See, God's hand is on the father who stands up and says, not on my watch. As for me and my house, we will serve the Lord. And here's what I want you to know about that declaration. You see, it does not require perfect conditions to make it. Joshua did not say everything is peaceful. I will decide once everything's peaceful. He said it in the middle of transition, in the middle of uncertainty, with the whole world watching. That is where faith plants its flag, not when it is easy. Right now, Dad's vision and the hand of God. And before we get into our vision points, I want to speak to every kind of father that is listening, to the dad who has shown up, sacrificed, and kept going through every hard season. Thank you. God sees every bit of it, and the world needs more of it in what you're doing. To the father who has some making up to do, who carries around past regrets with gaps and years that slip by. You see, today is your day. God is not done writing your story, and your children are not done reading it. To every single dad carrying out a loan, God sees the cost, and he has not left you. And to anyone listening today who grew up without a father, your heavenly father has never taken a single day off from loving you. He is the father of the fatherless, and he has brought you here today on purpose. You see, courage is courageous. When one father decides to stand up and lead, it gives every other father listening the permission to do the same. Your children are watching. Your family is watching. Your community is watching. They need to see someone they know personally, not just a pastor on a flat platform, but someone that they can actually reach out and touch. Plant a stake in the ground and say, as for me and my house, we will serve the Lord. Be that person. You see, you're not just choosing faith for yourself today, you're choosing it for everyone whose faith is connected to yours. The more people are connected to your faith, there's way more than you even know, and so don't undersell yourself. People and kids need you. Say it with me right now, and like you mean it, every word of it. As for me and my house, we will serve the Lord. Father God, thank you for the gift of father and for modeling it so perfectly that we would know what true love looks like as a parent. Today we honor every father that is listening to this message. Bless them, restore them, strengthen them, and equip them for their assignment that you have placed in their lives. See, many of their homes are filled with your presence, their children filled with your purpose, and their legacy filled with your glory. We declare today that dads will choose faith, choose vision, and choose the hand of God. In the many mighty name of Jesus, amen. See, God bless you today. Now, be the father your family needs because you have been equipped by the father they need most. And here's what I want to leave with every father before we look into our vision points today. See, fear wants something from you. It wants your time, another year thinking about the kind of father you want to be instead of actually becoming it. Fear wants your energy, spent worrying about the outcomes you cannot control while the moments you can actually influence and let them slip right by. See, fear wants your voice to be kept quiet when your household needs to hear from you. Fear wants your presence physically in the room, but emotionally somewhere entirely different. And ultimately, fear wants your legacy. Everything God planned for your family that never happened because you kept waiting for a better time to lead. Choose faith, not fear. Be the dad that God has intended you to be. And here's what having vision will do. Vision gives you your time back, because when you know where you are leading your family, you stop wasting hours on anxiety. A father with a clear purpose moves through his days with intention instead of dragging through his days with dread. It gives your voice back because you know that you're where your house stands for, and you say it without hesitation. And vision gives your legacy, the one you wrote, that God wrote before you were born, the one that includes your children and their children, walking in faith because you chose to stand and lead the way. I want to ask one more question before I close. If you knew without a shadow of a doubt that God was going to show up for your family and honor your declaration, what would you do differently today, right now? Take a moment and write it down, because that answer is not hypothetical. You see, that is God showing you what vision looks like in your specific house. He's going to show up. He always honors the father who stands in the gap for his family, who says, "As for me and my house, I will serve the Lord." You see, a father with a vision is the intentional architect of his family's future. It means operating with a clear, proactive roadmap for his children's character, his marriage, and his household, the household culture. See, rather than just reacting to day-to-day challenges, and a visionary father brings this concept to life through several key actions, like focusing on the end goal of raising independent, resilient, and compassionate adults. He challenges and models foundational principles like integrity, service, and perseverance that serve as the family's North Star in decision-making. He intentionally carves out time to build deep, meaningful relationships with his children, understanding that connection is required to pass on his vision. And while staying true to his core goals, he regularly assesses his family's needs and adjusts to approach as his children grow. Building a clear vision for your family often starts with defining your personal priorities and assessing your current family dynamics. Well, I got 10 vision points for you today, and they're not just good ideas. They're declarations of truth that will push fear out and build vision every single time you speak over your life to your household. Number one, you are a portrait of God's love. You see, your children's first picture of God the Father begins with you. Think about that for a moment. You are your children's first picture of God. Number two, lead with compassion first. You see, discipline without love builds walls, but love with discipline builds characters. Number three, train up. Do not tell your children, but walk the path with your children until they know it well enough to walk it on their own. Sometimes this will take a little bit of a patience, and sometimes they'll catch on quickly, but either way, walk the path with them until they can walk it themselves. Number four, plant the word deeply within them. Plant the word deeply within them. See, the roots you lay today will hold them when the storms come, and trust me, the storms are coming. Check your temperature. Do not parent out of frustration. Do not lead out of pride, and do not demand what you have not modeled. Trust me, the saying, "Your actions speak so loudly, I can't hear a word you're saying," is so true. Number six, be the same person Monday through Saturday that you are on Sunday. See, consistency is the loudest sermon your family will ever hear. Number seven, plant your stake. Declare the direction of your house and do not wait for the perfect moment, because it's not coming. Number eight, as for me and my house. You see, leadership is not just a position you hold. It's a direction you choose every single day. Number nine, God's hand is on the father who pursues him. You see, you don't have to be perfect, and the tip is we'll never be perfect, but you just have to stay in pursuit of doing what the will of God is for you and your family. And number 10, your legacy is not what you leave behind. is what keeps walking forward in your children's lives long after you are gone. And I never like to leave a message without giving you an opportunity to accept Jesus Christ as your personal Lord and Savior. If you've already accepted Him, you can use this time to rededicate your life to Christ. Remember that God loves you just as you are, and don't wait until you're feeling good enough, because here's a tip. We'll never be good enough, but the beauty is He loves you just as you are. If you've been fighting with drugs, alcohol, unholy living, whatever it is, come as you are to Christ. Again, don't wait till you're perfect. We'll never be perfect, but He loves you just as you are. So repeat with me this simple prayer I'm going to pray. And I say a simple prayer because there's nothing we can do but to accept it. You see, we can't earn it. We can't buy our salvation. We can't receive it by our works. No, it is a gift from God, and all we must do is receive it. So pray this with me. Dear Father, I come to you in Jesus' name. I believe that Christ walked on this earth. I believe that He was crucified on the cross. He died and was buried, and on the third day He rose and now sits at God's right hand. Forgive me of my sins, and I accept Christ as my personal Lord and Savior. In Jesus' name I pray. Amen. Well, if you just prayed that prayer, I'd like to be the first to welcome you to the kingdom of God and let you know that God loves you, and so do we. Find a good Bible-based church and begin reading His Word, and most importantly, doing what His Word says to do. And one of those things is to get baptized. You see, baptism is an outward testimony of an inward transformation. I always love that. It's an outward testimony of an inward transformation. Well, this is Dan Lights with It's Time, sponsored by CrossCom Ministries. Tune in next week to hear a message titled, One Nation Under God, Still Standing After 250 Years. You won't want to miss it. Until then, have a wonderful, Spirit-filled week, and we'll see you next week. God bless.
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11: Prayer often gets reduced to a ritual. 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But today on Insight for Living, Chuck Swindoll challenges this stereotype. 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Today, Chuck opens the Bible to help us recover what prayer was always meant to be. 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It's titled, Strengthening Your Grip on Prayer.
12: I heard of a research study where psychologists discovered the top three places where average people fake it. First, we tend to put on airs when we visit the lobby of a fancy hotel. Next, we typically fake our true feelings alongside the salesperson at a new car showroom. And the third place where we wear a mask, you guessed it, in church. Tragically, in church, where there should be authenticity, we'll paint on the phony smiles and slap the backs and shake the hands and masquerade to hide the truth. How sad. Mark Twain used a word picture I've never forgotten. He wrote this, "Everyone is a moon and has a dark side which he never shows to anybody." For the hypocrite, for those to whom cover-up is all important, this dark side exists behind carefully guarded masks. You know where I see this occurring frequently in the church? In public prayers. That's right. To me, it's terribly convicting that Jesus saved some of his most scathing rebukes, not for the notorious sinners of his day, but for the religious people who paraded their righteousness in showy, long public prayers. I've got my Bible open to Matthew chapter 6, verses 5 through 15. Listen carefully as I read the words of Jesus. "When you pray, don't be like the hypocrites who love to pray publicly on street corners and in the synagogues where everyone can see them. I tell you the truth, that is all the reward they will ever get. But when you pray, go away by yourself, shut the door behind you, and pray to your Father in private. Then your Father, who sees everything, will reward you. When you pray, don't babble on and on as people of other religions do. They think their prayers are answered merely by repeating their words again and again. Don't be like them. For your Heavenly Father knows exactly what you need, even before you ask Him. Pray like this. Our Father in heaven, may your name be kept holy. May your kingdom come soon. May your will be done on earth as it is in heaven. Give us today the food we need. And forgive us our sins, as we have forgiven those who sin against us. And don't let us yield to temptation, but rescue us from the evil one. If you forgive those who sin against you, your Heavenly Father will forgive you. But if you refuse to forgive others, your Father will not forgive your sins.
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13: As I begin this talk on prayer, I want to make a confession, and then I want to draw an observation from it. I confess to you that the past 5 or 6 days have been some of the most difficult for me in perhaps the last number of years. Not any one thing, but several things have sort of converged upon the week that has passed, leveling me in two or three areas that required me to come before God and seek His help, talk with Him about it. Now, the observation that I make from that confession to you is that, strangely for me, it has been one of the most anxiety-free weeks of the past number of years. Those who have spent personal time around me, and I around them, would probably be surprised to hear that it was a tough week for me. That all came to my attention as I began to put together thoughts on today's talk about prayer. I thought how unusual it is for me personally to have a tough week, but to have had such little anxiety during the time of intense difficulty and pressure. I'm a slow learner in some things, and perhaps in this was ridiculously slow to realize how that happened. I don't know of another week in years that I have, and I've never made such a public statement. I don't like to do it, but I think it's necessary to clarify. I don't know when I prayed more in any one week. I suddenly realized yesterday afternoon that is the reason the anxiety has been so slight. God knew that we needed something more than another theoretical message on prayer. You don't need to have a whole slew of verses thrown at you to write down what the Bible says about prayer. You certainly don't need a guilt trip laid on you about your prayerlessness. Or if you do, I don't qualify to lay it on you. I refuse to do that. As I began to collect my thoughts for this particular message, God led, in a strange way, to a letter that has been very, very familiar to Christians, especially to this generation of Christians, in the letter of Philippians, Paul's writing to that small band of Christians, and it kind of emerged as I meditated upon this passage that's in front of us. I sought the help of very few books this week. I don't have a lot of high-powered quotes to wow anybody with, but I do have some things that God really did show me from this Philippians 4 passage and from the Matthew 6 passage from the Sermon on the Mount. First, Philippians 4. What I find in Philippians 4 is a series of things that everybody wants but few people have. Okay? Everybody wants to be stable. Verse 1. My beloved brethren, therefore, stand firm in the Lord, my beloved. Everybody here, everybody hearing my voice, wants to stand firm. But very few of us, we have to confess, are as stable as we would like to be. Your week has probably looked like a yo-yo, more than a straight line, up and down, unstable. We want to live in harmony with each other. Verse 2, I urge Euodia and Syntyche to live in harmony, but we don't. Probably you had a few conflicts this week with one or more people. We don't live in harmony as much as we want to. We want to, but we don't. It seems to escape us. It eludes us, this business of bilateral harmony with others in the body, doesn't it? Verse 4, we want to rejoice in the Lord all the time. Doesn't have in mind a grin on our face. It has in mind a deep well of joy, which brings forth a sense of pleasure in life. We want that. But unless I miss my guess, there wasn't a lot of laughter in your soul through the week, was there? We want that, but we don't have that. Verse 8, we want to think on these things. We want to think about things that are true and honorable and right and pure and lovely. We want all of those things. We want to, verse 8 closes, we want to fix or let our mind dwell on those things, but it doesn't. It doesn't. We want it to, but it doesn't. If you bear with me a little longer, verse 9, we want to practice the things that we know are right. Things you've learned and received and heard and seen, writes the apostle. You Philippians, the things that you've witnessed, you want to practice. But we don't, do we? It's the frustration of the Christian life that we want all of these things and we know they're right, but we don't enter into them in the depth that we want to. Do we? How come? Well, as a result, before I answer the how come, as a result of not having what we really want, we have a level of anxiety that is growing. Believers, we live in a fast rushing current of anxiety, like a river moving towards some impact downstream. Following the first morning service here in this church, a very well-dressed, handsome couple met me who are here from another state, and the gentleman shared with me the significance of the message because he is here for medical help. He is in a white-collar profession, and his anxiety has reached the breaking point. He needs assistance in his anxiety level, and he loves Jesus Christ deeply. He's anxious, worried, unable to keep the world off his shoulders. It just keeps caving in. He's a good man. He's a caring man. He wants to walk with God. He wants these things, but the anxiety is there. Worries grow. We get preoccupied with all the matters. We get resentful. We get confused. We get angry because we don't enter into the things he says we can have. Now, I left out verses 6 and 7 on purpose. He gives us a command in verse 6. Be anxious about nothing. Someone has paraphrased it, stop worrying about anything. Now that is one fine dose of medicine to give somebody who is worried about everything. It just increases the frustration. I'm sure you've had that happen to you. Just don't worry about it. Just give it to God. Whatever that means. Be anxious for nothing. But he doesn't leave you there with a long a finger pointed in your face with shame on you written over it. He says, but in its place, pray. Be anxious for nothing, but in everything by prayer and supplication with thanksgiving, let your requests be made known to God. Isn't that beautiful? It isn't complicated. It isn't religious. It is the most natural outflow of a child-father relationship. You're hurting? Cry out. Cry out to your dad. Tell him about it. With a thankful spirit for his presence and his ability to lift your load, give it over to him, and the peace of God that surpasses your comprehension shall come in like a flood. The Amplified Bible puts it this way. Do not fret or have any anxiety about anything, but in every circumstance and in everything, by prayer and petition, definite requests, with thanksgiving, continue to make your wants known to God, and God's peace be yours. That tranquil state of a soul assured of its salvation through Christ, and so fearing nothing from God and content with its earthly lot of whatever sort that is, that peace which transcends all understanding shall garrison and mount guard over your hearts and minds in Christ Jesus. That says it all. In other words, when it is really from God, when it is really right, prayer is the answer to anxiety. Now it is, or he lies. And if our level of anxiety is lifted beyond the realm of its proper place, you can finish the sentence. We're carrying loads we weren't designed to carry. It's his load that he waits to take. Now, wait a minute. Wait just a minute. Why is it such a struggle? Why is it that the very mention of a sermon on prayer brings those feelings, oh, here we go again. Don't look at me too long, preacher. Oh, friend, I'm here today to tell you that I'm through with guilt as a tool to make people pray. I cannot remember a message on prayer until yesterday, and I'll tell you about that at the end of my talk, when guilt wasn't the major tool used to make me pray more, and I still didn't pray more. Right? Right. I'll say right. Yeah, I understand. Now, we are not satisfied with our prayer life. That's sure. Dietrich Bonhoeffer wasn't either. Great, godly man, killed at age 39 by the SS troops at the end of the Second World War. Good man, fine, clear-thinking man. Found aspects of his prayer experience, quote, something to be ashamed of. Why? Martin Luther the Reformer saved 3 of the best hours of every day for prayer. But if you read Luther, you find a man riddled with guilt. Why? What is this thing that has made prayer some unattainable standard that not even the greats can pull off? I tell you, I've rolled up my sleeves to think about this thing deeply because of the week I've had and because I am tired of the Bible being used as a whip to increase my anxiety rather than to show me the answer to anxiety. Without wanting to sound heretical or simplistic, maybe for centuries we have tried to put prayer in a mold it was never designed to fill. I'm saying that it's very, very possible we have become victimized by man's packaging God's message and putting it into such an unattainable, unrealistic standard, nobody can do it right anymore. Scripture says, pray without ceasing. Is there anyone here who prays without ceasing? Me neither. Then we don't understand what without ceasing must mean. You see what I'm saying? What is this deal that's happening to us? It says that prayer is to relieve anxiety, not create it. It says that God's peace is the result of prayer, not the removal of it. But you mentioned prayer, anxiety, lack of peace. Well, while you're turning back to Matthew chapter 6, let me fill you in on some background that really did help me when I examined it to know why Jesus said what he did. Okay? Jesus stepped into a scene that was terribly religious, just as all of us did when we were born. Our world around us, as you step into the Christian life, is a world filled with religion. Not Christianity, but a lot of religion. A lot of religion. Shelves and shelves and shelves of religion. And so we were given, as he was certainly given, we're given a number on how to pull off the things of God. Now, I am not saying that the people in Jesus' day did not believe in prayer. As a matter of fact, I cannot find in my brief time of study any nation that has taken prayer more seriously than the first century Jews. The Pharisees, the Sadducees, the scribes, they really believed in prayer. In fact, one of the mottos was, he who prays within his house surrounds it with a wall that is stronger than iron. Their only regret is that they couldn't pray all day. That's part of the problem. That's part of it. You see, as they began to get increasingly more intense about prayer and about piety, they began to stack the list of things on you. That if you really plan to get serious about prayer, these are the expectations God has of you. And as a result, the intensity led to an enormity of guilt. Historians tell us that prayer degenerated because of five particular things in the first century. Number one, because of formalism. It became standardized. It became institutionalized. Prayer was no longer spontaneous. It was now formal. By the time the Pharisees got through with the package, it became ritualistic. You know that you prayed three times every day if you were pious, 9 in the morning, noon, and 3 in the afternoon, every day. And do you know that when you prayed, you had a certain stance? You put your arms out, you put your palms up, you either looked up or you looked down. You do it this way. You look down like that, and wherever you were at 9, noon, or 3, you did that. Okay? Where does it say do that? Pharisees said do that. So you do that. Everybody does that. Prayers became formal, ritualistic. They became long, filled with verbiage. There is a prayer on record that has 16 adjectives in front of the name of God. Eternal, omnipotent, mighty, magnificent, marvelous, immortal, God. By the time you got to it, it became long, long, drawn out stuff that, you know, the guy that's fresh off the fishing nets couldn't pull off. And so he immediately began to listen to this stuff, and who wouldn't feel guilty? It became verbiage. The idea was a subconscious. Whoever bangs long enough and hard enough and persistent enough on heaven's gates will finally get an answer. Pray, pray, pray, pray, pray, pray, pray, pray, pray. And all of this stuff was laid on them. Fourth, it became repetitious. Single words repeated over and over and over and over and over again. One man tells us, Jewish liturgy supplied stated prayers for all occasions. There was hardly an event or a sight in life which had not its stated formula of prayer. There was prayer before and after each meal. There were prayers in connection with light, fire, lightning, on seeing the new moon, comets, tempest, at the sight of the sea, lakes, rivers, on receiving good news, on using new furniture, on entering and leaving a city. Everything had its prayer. You know that? When Jesus stepped on the scene to do his ministry, that's what he found in the religious world, and that's what was expected of the believers. You're pious, you do it, this, regularly, three times a day, no matter where you are, which led, fifth, to pride.
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16: With SRN News, I'm Michael Harrington in Washington. Vice President J.D. Vance and senior Iranian officials formally launching negotiations this morning over Tehran's nuclear program, building on the fragile interim deal to end the war in Iran and keeping the Strait of Hormuz open. The framework signed last week. Now top American and Iranian negotiators are in a two-month sprint to reach an agreement on the technical details that hold massive implications for the world economy and for global security. France is putting emergency services and the army on alert for wildfires because of a heat wave affecting parts of Europe. About a quarter of France is under a heat red alert today, with temperatures expected to reach 104 degrees in some places. Monday is forecast to be hotter. The Eiffel Tower and other Paris venues have set up misting stations to cool crowds. The government has told organizers of music day events to limit alcohol use. This is it.
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8: This afternoon, expect periods of rain, some heavy at times, along with a thunderstorm. Be cautious of flash flooding. The temperature will reach a high of 73. Tonight will be cloudy with more rain, especially heavy in the evening, tapering off to lighter rain later. Lingering flooding remains a concern with a low of 58. I'm meteorologist Jason Caterina on AM 1160. 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
7: Let me ask you a question, because I think that sometimes, you know, we think we have to have all the answers, but I know about myself, do you ever feel confused? If you're honest, do you ever feel confused? Do you ever have a hard time understanding what God's doing in your life? I mean, that's happened in my life from time to time. It's never like I questioned God, but I did maybe have a couple questions about what he's doing. Here are these disciples. They are right there with Jesus, the master teacher, the source of all truth, and they're confused. I mean, if they're confused, should we be surprised? So I don't want you to be discouraged. Don't get confused. If you are confused, just keep following God, and in time, you will understand what he's trying to do. God doesn't want us to be confused. So here's the first principle that I want you to cling to. The first promise that Jesus is giving, these words of comfort, and here they are. If you hold on, he will turn your confusion into clarity. He'll turn your confusion into clarity. And that's true. I've seen this over and over again. It may not make sense now, but just wait. Just wait until the finished product. It's a time issue here. How many of you here like crossword puzzles? Anybody? I know Sarah does. She writes them. Yeah, Sarah Stoker. If you ever want a Sudoku or a crossword, she'll give you some of her own personal ones that she's made. Well, I'm not a big fan. And some of you here in this room, you might love them. But one of the things that I don't like is when they give some obscure clue and it doesn't make any sense. You're saying, what's this? And it doesn't fit with the letters. You can't think of anything. And that's because they have a word that you're looking for that has a double meaning. So you're thinking of one thing, and it's got a totally different meaning you never even crossed your mind. And so I get frustrated and throw the crossword puzzles out usually. Anyway, but once you figure it out, you say, aha, okay, I get it. That answer was right in front of you. It was right in front of your face. You just couldn't see it at the moment. I often think of this. This is what happens to us. At the moment, we don't understand. Just give it a little time. What about Joseph? Remember Joseph in the Old Testament? That poor guy. I mean, why would God allow Joseph to be sold into slavery, betrayed by his own brothers, falsely accused of an indiscretion that he did not commit, and then thrown in prison to rot and to die? At least that's what it looked like. How does that make any sense? I'm sure Joseph must have crossed his mind. Why is this happening? And that's because we don't know the rest of the story, as Paul Harvey would say. The truth is, there are times when God allows these seasons of difficulty, and they make no sense at the moment. And as hard as we want to understand it, it doesn't make it any easier. But later on, and I've seen this happen in my life, in hindsight, you look back, you realize that all those trials you were going through, they had a purpose. They strengthened your faith. They drew you closer to him. And that's a big one. Sometimes God is allowing this to happen to draw you closer. He wants you to learn.

0: in your desperation to cling to him. Or maybe he's preparing you. Maybe he's preparing you for something that you could not have handled otherwise. So what once felt confusing or unfair now makes perfect sense in the light of God's bigger plan that's being revealed. Little did Joseph know that at the time when he was languishing in prison, that this was all part of God's grand plan to save the whole nation of Egypt, to save the nations that are surrounding Egypt, and to save his own family and his lineage. It's just a something that we have to just trust sometimes. We have to hold on and trust God, and eventually it'll make sense. So let's keep going. Look how he answers them. Got way off track there. Verse 20, truly, truly, I mean, he's really emphasizing it here. Truly, truly, I say to you that you will weep and lament, but the world will rejoice. You will grieve, but your grief will be turned into joy. Jesus is telling them. He's making a promise. He says, hey, listen, guys. You're about to go through some deep waters, and the pain that you're going to experience, it's going to be severe. You'll cry your tears. You're going to wail. That word there for grief is the word wail. You're going to wail and mourn. But hold on, hold on. Because you know what? I'm going to turn all those cries of anguish into shouts of joy. Just hold on, hold on. Here's another promise of God. If we can just hold on a little while longer, he will turn our grief into joy. Might not feel like that. I know when you're going through a trial, it's hard to see what God's doing, and it's hard to believe that things are going to get better at that moment. But for you and I, as believers, we know how the story ends, don't we? And so we know that God is a good God. He has good plans for us. It says that God's will for your life and mine is good, perfect, and acceptable. It might not always feel good, perfect, and acceptable, but it is good, and it'll work out for good. God causes all things to work together for good to those who love him. So it's interesting, though, not everybody understands this. The unbelieving world around Jesus didn't. What did Jesus say? It's interesting. Jesus tells them they will be weeping. In their tears, they'll be in a puddle of tears. But did you notice he adds that the world will rejoice? The world is going to be rejoicing when Jesus is crucified. Now, why in the world would the world rejoice? I mean, for you and I, who have a scintilla of compassion and kindness in our heart, we would feel empathy of some sort for this poor, tragic figure, but they rejoice. The world rejoiced when Jesus was crucified, and the reason is very simple. It's because of his message. His message offended them. They hated him because he testified that their works were evil. Earlier on, as we discussed, people do not like to be told that what they're doing is evil. I mean, he called the Pharisees whitewashed sepulchers. You know, you brood of vipers. People do not like to be told that they're unacceptable in God's eyes. And Jesus, he wasn't being mean. He was just being a straight shooter. And he was exposing their deficiencies and their sin and their misguided thinking. And they just couldn't handle it. And that's really no different than today. Nowadays, if you tell someone that they're messing up or they're going in the wrong direction, they call you a hater. They feel slighted and disrespected, and they become outraged because they see your words. Who are you? This is such an insult to talk to me this way. How dare you call me a sinner? Oh my, a sinner? Who do you think you are? Right? And they hated Jesus because the truth hurts. And so what does that tell you? If we speak the truth, we shouldn't be surprised if they hate us as well. So be prepared. But getting back to the point, I think Jesus wants to illustrate how these men were going to go from mourning to dancing in a very brief time. And how is that going to happen? You mean to tell me we're going to be in mourning and then poof, we're going to be having joy? So he gives them an example. He gives them an example of a woman in labor. Verse 21, he says here, he says, whenever a woman is in labor, she has pain because her hour has come. But when she gives birth to the child, she no longer remembers the anguish that she's going through because of the joy that a child has been born into the world. Now, you women can relate to this illustration. I can't. I've never experienced that, but I'll take your word for it. Now, he's telling them here, he's saying, listen, that joy that they're going to experience, it's going to be immense. And that joy is going to come from the outcome that is going to come out of this series of events. And it will supersede your grief. All the sorrow that they will experience watching Christ beaten and abused and crucified, all of the anguish and the shame that just seeing their dead, lifeless body of their Savior removed and carried to the tomb, it's going to evaporate as soon as they see their King fully alive. Just going from dark to light, from gloom and doom to jubilation. I mean, it's going to be incredible. They will be absolutely elated seeing that Jesus has truly triumphed over these impossible odds. And when they see him as a risen Savior, they will be over the moon. He goes on, look at it, he says, therefore, you too have grief now, but I'll see you again, and your heart will rejoice, and no one will take your joy away from you. Nobody will take your joy from you. Jesus is telling them here, he's recognizing that even now, he says, even now, they're starting to grieve. You feeling some grief? Have you felt some grief? Maybe when they were going through this, his words were upsetting them. They were panicking. But Jesus tells them, hey, you're going to see me again. And they're going to rejoice. And then he makes that promise. He says, no one can take that joy that you possess from you. It's a promise. An unquenchable joy that cannot be extinguished. There's nothing the world can do that can rob me of my joy because I have a living Savior. What else do I need? Part of living involves mourning. But here's the beauty for you and I as believers. As believers, we can experience joy in the midst of our sorrow. It's a really incredible, supernatural kind of experience. Yes, these disciples, they're going to shed tears, but they're only for a moment, and their tears will be followed by this triumph of a risen Christ, and the joy that Christ gives them, it says, it cannot be taken from us. No one can rob us of our joy because the joy that we have is not based on our circumstances. The joy that he gives us is based on an ever-present God who will never leave us or forsake us, who is alive and he's working, and a confidence will overcome us. The resurrection changes everything. I know that we have some in this room that say, well, I'm a realist, but I am an eternal optimist. Because I cannot lose with Jesus Christ as my Savior. If I die, if they take my life, I'm in heaven. If they don't take my life, I get to serve Jesus, the King of Kings, and tell the world about his great love. It's a win-win situation, folks. And that's what you have. That's what we have as believers. So right now, you might be distraught. Maybe you're going through something right now. Maybe you're confused. Maybe you're struggling with some type of a loss. I'm sympathetic. But let me encourage you. Just hold on. As the song says, joy cometh in the morning. Just hold on. God wants you to know the joy that comes from knowing Jesus, and he wants you to experience it. So let me just see, what does he say next? Let's just kind of finish this off a little bit. It says, in that day, verse 23, in that day you will not question me about anything. Truly, truly, I say to you, if you ask the Father for anything in my name, he will give it to you. That's a wonderful promise. Jesus could see their confusion, but rather than keep trying to explain it, he knew that in a short while, they were going to understand. Everything's going to come into focus when they see him. They don't know that just around the corner, I mean, he's going to die, but 3 days later, he's going to rise from the dead. He knew that. And when we see him, the resurrected Christ in bodily form, it's going to finally make sense, even to us. All that confusion, all those questions are going to be answered. In fact, when we get to heaven, when we see him, I think all the confusion and the questions will dissipate. I don't think we're going to think about it at all. I think, you know, I've said this as kind of like an offhanded remark. When I get to heaven, I got some questions for God. You know, because he doesn't always give us the answers, right? But then I think to myself, when I see him, it's not going to matter. I'm not going to care about all those questions. I'm going to be face to face with my Savior. And I don't really think those things will matter at all. I think we're going to understand it, and it's going to make perfect sense. So he goes on. He says here in verse 24, until now, you have asked for nothing in my name. Ask and you receive so that your joy may be made full. He says, you want joy to the fullest? Well, ask and you shall receive. And then he repeats this twice, not only on verse 23 does he say, ask in my name, but he reiterates it again in the next verse, verse 24. Now, up until now, they've asked for nothing in my name. But if they do, you shall receive. And he's making a strong point here about prayer. He's saying, listen, if you pray in my name, you'll receive. Pray as if, what does that mean, by the way? What does that mean? Pray in Jesus' name. We always say that. And we say some big flowery prayer, and at the end we say, and in Jesus' name we pray. Amen, right? We're praying in his name. We're praying in his power. We're praying in his mind. We're praying the mind of Christ. We're praying as if Jesus were praying. What would Jesus pray? We're asking him in faith. We're praying that Christ would do what he would want us to have happen. You know, I love the fact in this passage here that he is assuring these disciples, he's assuring them that their prayers are going to be answered. Listen, if someone tells you, hey, I'm going to do something, but you haven't seen any evidence that they can do it, you might have some doubts. I don't know if this guy can do this or not. But if you see someone that says that he can do something and then he actually does it, well, then that erases all the doubt, right? So here's another promise. If you'll hold on, God will turn our skepticism into confidence. You know, if you start seeing God work in your life, I mean, the resurrection should give you confidence. But when you start seeing God work in your life, I think all that skepticism is going to slowly evaporate. All those doubts are going to slowly become less and less because you believe that God is a promise keeper. God keeps his promises. He's not going to let you down. He's there for you. And frankly, after all God's done in my life, there is nothing that would surprise me now. And after pulling off the miracle of the century by resurrecting himself from the dead and permanently being alive in a glorified state, well, I'll tell you, that gives me a lot of confidence. And unfortunately, some of us, you know, fall for the lies. Satan wants to fill us with doubt. But look at this last part. This is my last challenge to you. Jesus concludes with these remarks, verse 25. He says, these things I've spoken to you in a figurative language. An hour is coming, though, when I will no longer speak to you in a figurative language, but will tell you plainly of the Father. In that day you will ask in my name, and I do not say to you that I will request of the Father on your behalf. For the Father himself loves you. You can go right to him. Because you have loved me and have believed that I came from the Father. The Father loves us as much as he loves Jesus. It's an incredible concept. I came forth from the Father and have come into the world. I am leaving the world again and going to the Father. Jesus, he's telling them, I'm going back to where I was from eternity past. I'm going to be sitting next to my Father. And then his disciples said, well, now you're speaking plainly. You're not just using a figure of speech. Now we know. We know all things and have no need for anyone to question you. By this we believe that you came from God. So now they're all of a sudden changing their tune. Oh, yeah, we believe. We believe. Jesus is kind of assuring them. He's been very strong and emphatic. Oh, yeah, we believe that you came from God. And Jesus then, in verse 31, he answers them. He says, do you now believe? Do you really? Do you really? Behold, an hour's coming, and it's already come for you to be scattered. Because you say you believe, but you know what? In just a matter of hours, you guys are going to be running for the hills when the Roman guards come. Each one to his home. And you're going to leave me alone, and yet I am not alone because the Father's with me. He goes, but you guys are going to all abandon me. Just telling them ahead of time. These things I've spoken to you so that in me you may have peace. In the world you have tribulation, but take courage. Hold on. I have overcome the world. Now, they might not have understood that. Maybe that might have only sounded theoretical, but he's saying, I have overcome the world. And when Jesus said it was finished, and when he hung his head, and he completed the task that the Father sent him to do, which is to pay the debt of the sins of the world, then guess what? He has overcome the world. Because Jesus has overcome sin and the grave, we have nothing to fear. And I think when they finally see the resurrected Christ, it'll all make sense. And though you might be sitting here facing trials, we have these special promises of God. And he's saying, if you have me, if you hold on and trust me, I have overcome the world. He will give you a peace that you never knew. You know, these are great promises. But that's probably the greatest promise that he gave is that last one where he says about the peace part. You know, my peace I give to you. It says in Romans 5:1, therefore being justified by faith, we have peace with God through our Lord Jesus Christ. We are enemies of God at birth. We are sinners, sinners by nature and sinners by practice. But God says, I would like to be in a relationship with you. And I want you to have peace with me. I don't want you to be my enemy any longer. So you know what? I'm going to come and die on a cross. I'm going to live a perfect life and then die on a cross and pay the debt of the sins of your sins and mine, of the sins of the world. And I'm going to die and they're going to bury me. But then I'm going to rise again. And that resurrection will punctuate that I have overcome the world. I've overcome sin. I've overcome the penalty of sin. Behold, the Lamb of God who takes away the sins of the world. And all I'm asking you to do is put your faith in me. And you can have peace with me again. It's like getting to the point where you say, okay, I admit it. I can't save myself. There's not a good work I could do. There's not enough good works I could do to be right with you. But I want to have peace with you. I want to be forgiven. I want to have eternal life. And I want to have this confidence that one day I'll be in heaven with you. So I place my faith in Jesus Christ. That's what he asks. That's all he asks. Come and place your faith in Jesus Christ, and he will give you a peace that passes all understanding. So when the world's going crazy, you know, I know where I'm going. I know my Redeemer lives, and I know heaven is my home, and I know no matter what happens, I have a guaranteed spot in eternity with the Savior. Wow. That doesn't give you peace, I don't know what does. This is a very engaging, comforting passage, and I hope that we could just hold on and learn what it means to trust him. So let's pray. Father, such wonderful promises, such a beautiful, beautiful, endearing set of comments that you've given to your disciples, but you've given them to us too. So I pray, Lord, that we would rest in them, that we would rest in you. Even if we don't understand, we will understand in the by and by. Even if there are times where our confidence is shaken, I pray, Lord, we would remind ourselves that we have a faithful God who loves us. And I pray, Lord, that each and every one in this room has the peace with God that gives them the peace of God by putting their faith in Christ. And I pray for that in Christ's name. Amen.
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7: It was a great memory. I don't remember the spiritual significance of that one. I really don't. It was just plain fun. And that's another thing. Stuff in this book is just fun, yeah. You know, and again, the minor things, making memories with your children, I think that's what, at least at my age, that's what I cherish, yeah. Is those memories.
6: Well, that's Jay LaFoon, and he and his wife Laura join us today on Focus on the Family with Jim Daly, and they're going to be talking about activities you can do as a mom or a dad with your kids. Thanks for joining us. 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
8: You know, it's possible you're just getting through the motions of life. You're busy. You may have a job outside the home as a mom, and probably as a dad, you're working hard. And it comes to that point when you're going, man, we're just going through the motions. 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
8: And today we're going to talk specifically about how to do that in the parenting journey, particularly for dads, but there's application for mom too. 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It's not just mom's job to raise the kids, and I hope we prove that to you today.
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7: Great to be here.
9: Good to be here.
8: Yeah, it's
9: always
8: so fun. Let me just get to the point. Why do dads struggle to engage? Now, let me give dads some relief, because one of the things I experienced with Trent and Troy, when they were like less than two, I didn't know what to do with them. I wasn't great at changing the diapers. I wasn't big on feeding them with the spoon and then them spit it all up. Of course I did it. Gene was far better at that. But I remember thinking to myself, like most of us dads, when does this change? When can they throw a ball? When can they run with me outside? When can we do some kind of action? So to speak to that issue of dad engagement, and we kind of start slow, I think.
7: I think for me, I was afraid I was going to break them. I'm seriously, you know, here's this little person, and she was great with them. And I think part of it is that the whole concept of it's something new, it's a new person, and how do we how do we relate to them? And I think for most men it's fear. There's a fear.
8: That's interesting. Yeah,
7: and that fear translates into flight. You know, it's fight or flight. It turns into flight for a lot of guys. And when really children want their dads to be involved in their life.
8: Oh yeah,
7: children want that, even from the earliest age. And that's why I think this book is so important, is because it gives dads opportunity to do things, because as men, we like to participate in activities together and not just sit and talk. And this is what this is all about for the dads.
8: Okay, thank you, Jay. Let's go to the expert. Laura, you're the observer mom. Why do you think dads struggle to engage?
9: You know, I think it's the way God's created us. As women, we're more nurturing. As men, I don't know what you guys are.
8: We're going to keep you off balance as long as possible.
9: You're something, but you know, you are something. But we're more nurturing. So it's just that we're more relational in that. So we automatically, and there's something inside a woman that just, I need to take care of this person. It also applies to our husbands. I need to take care of you. And so I think for men, there's a, at least for the men I've observed, when a new baby comes into your life, there's a bit of a power struggle. You know, my wife is now taking care of this. Well, she's not taking care of me anymore.
7: We're the little boy. Exactly.
9: I want to be taken care of. So I think that starts it. But I think it's also exactly what Jay said. It's I don't know what to do. I just know from observing him, he was like, I don't know what to do with this child. Just tell me what to do. You know, how do I change the diaper? How? And for women, sometimes we just, I don't know why we just know how to do that, but we do. And, you know, it just was, it, I feel like it's just a God-given innate ability that we have. And it's not that God didn't give men that, but men are more companion-oriented. Even when you talk about marriage, men want to do stuff with their wife. They don't want to, like Jay said, we don't want to sit and talk and share our feelings and all that stuff. They want to, let's go ride a bike, let's go play golf, let's go. So it's that, it's not that they don't want to be with their kids. They just, when they're little, you can't throw a ball. You can't make them run. They
8: things
9: can't
8: became
9: do that
8: much
9: yet.
8: More exciting when they could do that with me.
9: Exactly.
8: I was much more engaged.
9: And it's a lot easier then. Yeah. Now I know what to do. Now it's into my territory.
8: Yeah,
9: now
8: that's
9: I know
8: funny.
9: What to do.
8: Let me move to Laura, you. What would you say to wives who want to see their husbands get more involved? And, you know, it's kind of one of those things. And this is a natural thing for a wife to do. Honey, I think you should. And fill in the blank. How does an effective wife notice that there's maybe not the engagement level that she would like?
9: Right.
8: And then how does she spur her man on to become more the father she wants him to be?
9: Well, I can answer that a couple different ways. First of all, you're right. We try and tell this is, you should do this, you should do that, what we need to do. And I hope that women who maybe buy this book for their husbands will realize, let him be who he is. You know, don't, I would never tell Jay to take our son to a monster truck rally, because he wouldn't do that anyway. He would take our son golfing. But, you know, let them be who they are and let that come out naturally. If you were to get this book for your husband, you know, first of all, 75 amazing activities, a man's going to go, 75, where do I start? Well, you could go ahead as a wife and just put in some little post-it notes or whatever, maybe 5 or 6.
7: But this one sounds like you, honey.
9: But then just give it. Don't say anything. Here, this, I've already like tagged some for you if you want to. The other thing is, we need to realize as women that our husbands are not mind readers and they don't get subtle hint and innuendo. So it's the classic, if you take a trash can out and stick it in the middle of the floor and say, the trash is full,
7: Yes, it is.
9: Exactly.
7: You're observant.
9: So instead of, could you take out the trash? And so it's the same thing when it comes to your kids. Could you help me give the kids a bath? So could you give them baths on Monday, Wednesday, Friday?
8: Well, in that context, that is helpful, and husbands should receive it that way. It's good help to know what the runway lights.
9: Right.
8: Where they're going, what are you expecting of me? I would appreciate that as much as possible.
9: But then as a wife, we also have to watch our tone of voice, that we don't become... You should know how to do this.
8: Thank you. Or, I was going to ask you to demonstrate that tone.
9: Be nagging of, why can't you do this? You know, whatever. So I'm going to get myself in trouble.
8: Yeah. Hey, before I throw one Jay's way here, let's end with another one for you, Laura. In this book, again, this doesn't exclude moms from participation. And just speak to that relevance that we want moms involved if they can be, and dad has a plan for that, and it works out.
9: Absolutely.
8: So this isn't about just compartmentalizing fun with dad.
9: Right. It's not. It's the intent was to just give men ideas for things that they can do with their kids. Mom can participate. It could be a family activity. I know for us, we've done several of them together. But also, it seems like when we as women go with, again, let him be the leader in doing the activity. Don't try and take over and say, oh, we should have done this way. We should have gone to this ice cream place instead of that ice cream place, or whatever it might be. Or as a mom, a grandma, you can use the book too for the activities. It doesn't necessarily just have to be for dads, but
7: no, that's grandma, good. Because we run into a lot of grandparents who are parenting their grandkids.
8: Yeah.
7: And again, for grandparents who are looking for something to do, another great resource.
8: The good thing is you'll forget you did it. You can do it again. Hey, let's get into a couple of these just as examples so that folks listening and the YouTube watchers, they can get an idea. One, John, that you picked out as you went through the book was funny, because this is for an older child, obviously.
10: Right. Well, yeah, you can start young. I mean, it's detailing your car. It's sort of like wash and detail the car.
8: I wouldn't want my 2-year-old detailing my car, but I'm just saying.
10: This is on page 76. You might have to go back and redo it, but I love the idea because it's an activity, but it also benefits me. It does cause a little extra work, however, in training, right?
7: Yeah, but you can let the 6-year-old hold the Windex and the paper towel.
10: So describe what that one is all about.
7: Well, that one is about the fact that as you do this work together, as you're cleaning this car, you're clearly spending time with your child. You're teaching your child healthy work ethic and healthy habits to keep your car clean. I mean, there's just a million things that are behind the scenes. But it's also that God cares about every detail of our life. You know, and these are the simple things we've done in this book, is to just say, this isn't rocket science. We're not talking about deep theology. But dads, don't you want your kids to know? Moms, don't you want your kids to know that God cares about every detail of our life?
8: Yeah. You know what? What pops to my mind is that great proverb that says, train up a child in the way he or she should go, and when they are old, they won't depart from it. And that these are simple things that you're talking about. How to, you know, there is no thing, cleanliness is next to godliness in the Bible, but order, you know, doing order from chaos is certainly scriptural.
7: And being a good steward of what we've been given.
8: Yeah. You know? So those concepts I'm getting at, that's the point you're making.
7: I think so. And I think this is cliche, but more is caught than taught.
8: Yeah,
7: you know, you're going to demonstrate, you're going to model this behavior for your children.
8: What was another one that you enjoyed with your kids as they were growing up?
7: I was telling Laura, we went on vacation. Our son was 6. Laura was pregnant with our daughter, and my parents were there. A couple other relatives were there, and we had this giant water balloon fight. And my 6-year-old could not believe that we were going to have this water balloon fight. And, I mean, he was just giddy. And, of course, you know.
8: You nailed him, right?
7: He was on my team. We nailed Grandma.
8: Oh, gee. Poor Grandma. That's terrible. Don't write or call us. Send your
7: it
8: notes
7: water,
8: to Jay.
7: You know? What he didn't realize was that we were at a rental house, you know, for the vacation. And we had to pick up all the balloons when we were done, you know.
8: Yeah.
7: But it was a great memory. I don't remember the spiritual significance of that one. I really don't. It was just plain fun. And that's another thing. Stuff in this book is just fun, you know, and again, the minor things, making memories with your children, I think that's what, at least at my age, that's what I cherish is those memories.
8: Well, and you know, now that my boys are 24 and 22, I think they have forgotten it, right? And they'll come back to something when they were a single digit young man, 6 and 8, let's say. They say, Dad, you remember when we did? I'm going, no, I don't.
7: Right.
8: But it stuck with them.
7: That's right.
8: They do remember those moments. And I think our brain chemistry kind of fires that way. God created us that way. When something exciting happens or fun like that, it sears into our brain and our memory. Speaking of that, Laura, I wanted to ask you about the benefits of dads engaging and playing with their kids. You did a little bit of research on the benefits of that. What are they?
9: You know, I think the benefits of a dad playing in a culture where men, not of their own accord, have taken a back seat, have taken a beating, have taken a, you know, we're not as important. I think when a dad is engaged with a son or a daughter, there's a relationship that's built that is not acknowledged by our culture. When Jay would, one of the things he would do with our daughter was he would take her on dad-daughter dates. You know, sometimes it was a dress-up date. The big thing right now is these daddy-daughter dances, you know, where they all get dressed up. But you're teaching your daughter how she should expect to be treated by a man.
8: Right.
9: You know, and that he would take her and they would go. Sometimes it was just ice cream, but it was just the two of them. And then obviously he would do stuff with our son as well. And I think for a child, when someone starts talking to you about God the Father, God is our Father. If you don't have a father model in your brain, you can't understand that. And so when a man takes a role in the life of his child, they are more able to see when someone says God the Father to go, oh, like my dad. So he's going to be like a dad. And that feels a little more personal, feels a little more. So I think one of the benefits is that you exemplify God the Father when you are a dad getting involved in the life of your child.
8: You're modeling that.
9: Yes.
8: No, that's so true. Or you're damaging that.
9: Right. Either way. Yes.
8: It's a good reminder for all of us as parents to make sure that you're thinking of that long game. You know, when you face the Lord, can you say to the Lord, I did the best job possible to parent and to steward that child you gave me or those children you gave me.
9: Right.
8: What a great place to start to keep your day by day attitude in check so that you're doing the best you can. Doesn't mean you're going to lose it. You may, and you got to go back in and then apologize.
9: Right.
8: But it's probably one of the things that grieves my heart the most when we get communication here at Focus about a seriously damaged person because their parents, who claim to be Christian, did not live up to it. And these children tend to go far away from the Lord because of that. Think of that.
9: Right.
8: And we need to make sure we're doing all we can. So in this way, you're doing those things. So try to live a life that is in alignment with the scripture, knowing that we're not perfect. Tell your kids you're not perfect.
9: Right.
8: It's a good thing.
9: Exactly.
7: And whether we believe it or not, our kids are watching us like hawks.
8: More than anybody in our lives, maybe outside of our wives, right?
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8: Some moms can get discouraged because they have to deal with those hard or boring parts of parenting. I mean, moms particularly. I was thinking Jane, she did biochemistry. You know, she could have been a veterinarian. That was her goal. But she chose to, let's have children, and that's what I'm going to pour my life into. And she did it very willingly and wanted to. And my boys were the beneficiaries of having a great mom. Speak to that. Kind of thing where how you as a mom are saying, okay, this is the decision I'm going to make. This is the call I have. This is what I'm going to do.
9: Yes, I felt, I knew from a very early age I was going to be a mom. I loved kids. I worked at the church nursery as a pre-adolescent. I was, give me the nursery work. I want to be in there. I loved kids. And so I knew that wasn't a difficult decision for me. I knew I'd been called to ministry, that we were going to work together in ministry, but I knew working in ministry was a way I could be flexible with our life. I could be flexible with being home with the kids. But I know some moms deal with, well, how come I have to be the bad parent and he gets to be the fun parent?
8: Yeah. Did you ever say that to Jay?
7: No.
9: No, because ours was opposite.
10: You were the fun one.
7: I grew up in a home. My father was a minister who was in the military.
8: Oh, good.
7: So I was
8: left, right.
7: Exactly. So I was the bad guy in our home.
9: And when you traveled, you were speaking. He was traveling and speaking before we were doing that together. And so whenever he was gone for the weekend, the kids and I had a party. I mean, that was just, we ate out at McDonald's. We played games.
7: Pizza.
9: We didn't do anything.
7: I'd come home, the house was a mess.
9: But we still had those conversations. We still had those conversations of how come I have to be the stern parent and you get to be the fun parent. And I had to realize that, you know, that really is not fair. I need to be on a team with him and we have to come at this as a united front. And that was just when our kids would say, can I go spend the night at Daniel's house? Our son would say, can I go spend the night at Daniel's house? I would say we have to wait and Dad and I talk about it. Mm-hmm. We have to present that reunited front.
10: And Jay, and one of the ideas is to kind of stretch outside of your comfort zone. So what's the importance of that? Why should my kids see me maybe failing? Because like I just hear failure when I stretch outside of my comfort zone.
7: Yes.
10: Let's try a new activity. It'll be dangerous. It might go south, but let's try it. I'm not wired that way.
7: Right.
10: But a lot of guys aren't going to go there.
8: Ego.
10: Why should we?
8: No, that's good.
10: There is a pride issue.
7: I will tell you that we've got a rock climbing wall at our college. And I am short in stature. I am stocky. I'm thick. Climbing rocks is not something that I was designed to do. But our son wanted to do it. And so I said, I'll give it a try. And of course, he just scampered right up the wall at, you know, 8 or 9 years old, had no fear. And I got about halfway up. And then I was done. I just couldn't. But I tried. And I think another great lesson for your kids is that you gave it a try. You put some effort into it. He knew that that was not my comfort zone, but that was something he wanted to do, so I'll give it a try.
8: Yeah.
7: Thank goodness he never wanted to do it again.
8: Yeah. No, I had a similar experience with Troy, my younger son. We went to something that Focus does from time to time, Adventures in Fatherhood. So these are dads and their 12 to 18-year-old children, either a son or a daughter. And I took Troy, I took him a year too early, but, you know, because it was a Focus event, I could sneak him in. But we're up on the prowl in the Sierra Madres in California, and this thing's like a 200-foot drop, and we're roped in, and he's trying to come over this rock face. He slams into the rock in front of him, and he starts crying. And I'm holding my weight. I'm a big guy like you, right? And I'm going, Troy, man, we got to get down. I know you're afraid. Just work your way down when you can. I've got to go. And then I was gone. And I get to the bottom. I'm waiting for him. So my face, seeing him in tears, I felt horrible. And then he lands, and he looks at me and goes, Dad, that was so much fun. We got to do that again. And I was like, oh my, what a man we have become in 200 feet. And that's your point.
7: Yep.
8: And that the other thing is three of the six dads in our little pod had to bail out because of height. And that that night, we're doing a devotion around the campfire. And to hear their 10, 11, 12-year-olds go, "Dad, why are you afraid?" They have never seen their father afraid. And they had to say something in the middle of this devotional to say, you know, "I don't like heights," or however they wanted to express that. But I think the kids were, again, amazed, because I think so often kids look at their fathers as perfect or flawless, mm-hmm. or they're big and they're, you know, they're my dad. And they can do anything, right? That's what we think at that age.
7: I was more out of my comfort zone with our daughter doing things with her. You know what I'm saying? Because, "Dad, let's go do sidewalk chalk." Well, first of all, I'm not artistic. Second of all, I don't like stuff on my finger. I mean, you know, it's all this stuff. I'm thinking, I don't want to do that. But that's what she wanted to do. And so, you know, sometimes it's scary. Sometimes it's just inconvenient. But when you step outside of your comfort zone, your kids notice.
8: How do you encourage, Jay, dads to set that example for kids on practically following God and serving others? These are all little, like you said, life lessons, but they should have an aim.
7: Again, I think as a dad, it's best done through activity.
8: Yeah.
7: You know, and
8: shoulder to shoulder.
7: Exactly.
8: Yeah.
7: One of the things that we did, and our kids will remember it to this day, and they talk about it, is we had a woman in our neighborhood who was recently widowed, and it was fall in Michigan, and that means there are leaves everywhere. And our small group said, "Let's get all of our family. You know, you can bring all your kids, we'll bring all our kids, and we'll do Mrs. Philippon's yard in an hour or so." And Mrs. Philippon was flabbergasted. She couldn't believe someone would do this for her. And, you know, we had an opportunity that evening to talk about it, what it meant to the children. You know, what did you learn today? That we really need to serve other people. And that when you do serve other people, you bless them. And, I mean, our kids were maybe 13 and 6 at the time. It's not like they were older, but they really learned that because we went out and we did service together.
8: Yeah.
7: And churches offer stuff like this all the time that you can do with your kids.
8: Yeah.
7: So take advantage of that.
8: Laura, you jumped in on that one, right?
9: Oh, yeah. Raking? Sure. I brought the lemonade. No, we did. It was a fun day, and it's fall in Michigan, so the kids were playing in the leaves, and then they'd have to rake them back up. But I was going to say, it's about the failure. I think it's good to let your kids see you fail. Good to let your kids see that you have fears. And also letting them know that fear's not a bad thing.
8: Yeah.
9: But what I'm afraid of might be different than what you're afraid of. You know, I'm afraid of bridges over water, and my kids used to think that was hilarious. Why? I said, because I'm afraid the car is going to go off the edge of the bridge. That just, it was something that I'd been afraid of since I was young. And the kids are like, okay, I can understand that. You know, I don't necessarily understand it, but I'm going to let you be afraid, Mom. I'm not going to make fun of you. But allowing kids to realize that what you're afraid of isn't maybe necessarily what I'm afraid of, but we all have fear.
8: Yeah.
9: And what we do with it makes a difference.
7: I think the overarching idea here is to let your kids see you have emotions.
9: Mm-hmm.
8: That's a good thing.
7: Yeah, it's a good thing.
8: Dads struggle with that.
7: I know, and I don't understand why, because maybe I'm, you know, different, but, you know, I wanted my kids to see when I was sad. I wanted them to see when I was angry, but to be angry and not explode, you know, this really is not something I'm happy about, but I'm not going to explode over it. Or, you know, to let them see you cry. If you know, and not that it's a big, you're going to bawl your eyes out, but if, have that tear run down your cheek, they're going to realize you're human and that you express emotions, and it's safe for them to express emotions.
8: It's a good thing. Right at the end here, you did have an activity or two in the area of teaching your children to be intentional about prayer. So let's connect that right at the end here. That, to me, is probably the most important lesson you could ever share with your child, is how to take your needs and pains to the Lord.
7: We no longer live in a neighborhood. We live in a around a block kind of neighborhood. But we lived in town, had a block, and one of the things that we encourage dads to do is to take your children around the block. And as you go around the block, say, "Hey, there's the Smiths. That's the family that right now they just lost their grandfather. Can we pray for them? Just as we're walking."
8: Oh, interesting.
7: And okay, here's your best buddy. Why don't we pray for him that he has a good day today? And as you go around the block, you know, at least in our small town, you know everybody. Mm-hmm. And so take some intentional time to just pray. And again, men fear this. It doesn't have to be some big elaborate prayer. Just, "God, little Jimmy, he's Tori's best friend. Would you give him a good day today?" Boom. The Lord hears that. And the kids hear you talking to God like he's approachable.
8: Right.
7: And that's huge.
8: That's so good. Well, what a good place to end. And again, you got 75 amazing activities for dads and kids. 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Mm-hmm. And why don't you make a gift of any amount? $5, $10, and we'll send you this great resource, Ultimate Dad Night, as our way of saying thank you for being part of the ministry. 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And it can be fun and not fearful.
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8: Jan, Laura, it's so good to have you. Thanks for coming.
7: Hey, it's our pleasure.
9: Our pleasure.
8: Yeah. 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
20: With SRN News, I'm Michael Harrington in Washington. Vice President J.D. Vance and senior Iranian officials formally launching negotiations this morning over Tehran's nuclear program, building on the fragile interim deal to end the war in Iran and keeping the Strait of Hormuz open. The framework signed last week, now top American and Iranian negotiators are in a two-month sprint to reach an agreement on the technical details that hold massive implications for the world economy and for global security. France is putting emergency services and the army on alert for wildfires because of a heat wave affecting parts of Europe. About a quarter of France is under a heat red alert today, with temperatures expected to reach 104 degrees in some places. Monday is forecast to be hotter. The Eiffel Tower and other Paris venues have set up misting stations to cool crowds. The government has told organizers of music day events to limit alcohol use. 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
18: This afternoon, expect rainy conditions with some heavy rainfall and the possibility of a thunderstorm. Please be cautious of flash flooding in the area. The temperature will reach a high of 70. Tonight, the skies will remain cloudy with intervals of rain, potentially heavy in the evening, and some lighter rain later on. Lingering flooding remains a concern. The low temperature will be 59. I'm meteorologist Jason Katarina on AM 1160. 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

0: you for a drink, you would have asked him, and he would have given you living water. He raises the conversation to a different level. She assumes herself to be in the position of providing what he needs. She's about to discover that she is actually the one in need of what this stranger is able to provide. She thinks she's in the position to provide what Jesus needs, only to discover that she is actually the one who needs what Jesus provides. Do you ever think when you come to an event like this that you might be doing what Jesus needs? That he sort of needs you to come here? He needs to know that he's liked. He needs to know there are a few people left in Cleveland that actually care about God or care about the Bible or care about Jesus. And that's sufficient motivation for you to come. And then you've come here and you've discovered that what you thought you came to provide for him has got nothing really to do with the subject at all. It's all about what he has come to provide for you. Now your reaction may be very similar to the reaction of the lady. He says, if you'd asked me, if you'd asked this individual, he would have given you living water. And she said, verse 11, you've got nothing to draw with, and the well is deep. Where do you get the living water? Are you greater than our father Jacob? He gave us the well, he drank from it. And once again, Jesus sidesteps her question. He doesn't answer the question again. Why? Because it's not the issue. It's a red herring. I mean, it's not irrelevant. The questions are of interest. But he doesn't get into the Jewish-Samaritan debate. Nor does he get into the question of the historicity of Jacob and whether he is a greater person than Jacob. There will be time for that kind of conversation. But for now, he wants to address the issue. We're not going to discuss which well is the best well or whether Jacob's well has living water or anything else. Jesus answers verse 13, probably pointing to the well. Everyone who drinks this water will be thirsty again. But whoever drinks the water I give him will never thirst. Now think about that for just a moment. The woman's whole focus to this point is about water. The reason she's at the well is because the well has water. The reason she has a pot is because she's going to fill the pot or the jar with water and she's going to take it back to use the water. She understands this. And Jesus says, everybody who drinks this water will thirst again, but anyone who drinks the water that I give will never thirst. Indeed, the water I give will become in him a spring of water welling up to eternal life. Now, what Jesus is doing here is simply applying the Bible, because the Old Testament uses this metaphor frequently. We needn't go back through it. You can take my word for it and check later. The psalmist often talks about thirsting for God. The prophet Isaiah speaks about the day that will dawn when, with joy, men and women will draw water from the wells of salvation. One of the loveliest invitations that God issues is in Isaiah 55. Come, you who are thirsty, and come to the waters. And in Jeremiah chapter 2, God speaks to the people through his prophet, and he says, I have two things against you. Number one, you've turned away from me. And number two, you have sought to dig wells of your own making. Turned your back on the living God and sought to go about business on your own. Which is exactly a description of the human predicament. Wasn't it Pascal who said that there is within each of us a God-shaped void? Trying to give expression to the notion of that search for satisfaction which is true for every person in humanity. And in the same way that the people in Jeremiah's day could be seen, as it were, metaphorically digging out cisterns in the hope of finding satisfaction in the wells that they were digging, so a congregation like this has been marked by this throughout the week that has passed, if we're honest. Some of us have lived this whole week aware of the fact that our lives are marked by unsatisfied longings. Unsatisfied longings. Longings which we thought when we were younger would be assuaged as a result of our success, but our success has not addressed the longing. Or that marriage, in this spouse, we would find the answer, and it hasn't been the answer. Or in the acquisition of possessions. or in the experience of whatever gives us a high. And Jesus, as it were, points to it all, and he says, everybody who tries this stuff will be thirsty all over again. But anyone who drinks the water that I give will never thirst again. Well, of course, the lady doesn't get it, does she? Oh, she says, I'd like for some of that water so I won't get thirsty and have to keep coming here to draw water. This is a pattern now in John. In chapter 2, John records how Jesus had said, destroy this temple and in 3 days I will raise it again. And the Jews replied, it has taken 46 years to build this temple and you're going to raise it in 3 days. Jesus is speaking about his body. He's speaking in spiritual terms. They understand it in physical terms. You go into chapter 3, Jesus says to Nicodemus, you must be born again. Nicodemus says, born again? How can somebody be born again? Can you, when you're old, enter a second time into your mother's womb? Jesus says, no, I'm not talking about physical birth. I'm talking about spiritual birth. You come to John chapter 4. He says, whoever drinks the water that I give him will never thirst again. She says, oh, give me some of that water because I'm sick of coming out here in the middle of the day to go to the well. He taps into her search for satisfaction. Did any of you see the biography piece this week on Jessica Lange? And as I watched her and listened to the story of her life, I remembered that in my little book I had a quote from her, and I went and found it. And this is what the quote said. I wasn't surprised to find this quote again after I'd listened to the biographical piece. The main thing that I remember from my childhood was this inescapable yearning that I could never satisfy. This inescapable yearning that I could never satisfy. Even now, she says at times, I experience an inescapable loneliness and isolation. But, and with this, we will move towards a close. Jesus is not content simply to tap into her awareness of her need for satisfaction. Jesus is now about to address himself to her conscience. To her conscience. And he does that by issuing an invitation to her to go and call her husband and come back. Verse 16, go call your husband and come back. Well, he asked her to do what she couldn't do. You see, if there's going to be a transformation in this lady's life, it's not enough that she has a sense of wanting satisfaction. She needs to be brought face to face with her own sin. And genuine Christian experience always and everywhere demands this. You see, it's not very difficult to get people to agree that they would like something to fill their lives up. I mean, do you have anything that can help me? I've tried booze, I've tried wine, women, and song, I've tried stuff, I've tried houses, I've tried vacations. Do you have anything that can fill this emptiness? That's why Pascal's statement is helpful, but only up to a point. Because you can get people to sign up for something to fill the gap in their life, but without ever seeing them confronted by the real need in their life, which is not for a hole to be filled, but it is for sin to be cleansed and to be forgiven. And Jesus, in a masterful and in a kind and in a lovely way, puts his finger on the area of this lady's life. She must be made to confront her need. And how carefully he shows her her desperate need for personal forgiveness and for salvation. How does this come across? I have no husband, she replied. And then listen, Jesus said to her, you're right when you say you have no husband. The fact is you've had 5 husbands, and the man you now have is not your husband. What you have just said is quite true. Wow. Wow. I mean, we've met a lot of people on the bus, on the train, on the plane, in the station, in the Starbucks, everything else. We've had all kinds of conversations, but we've never had somebody do this to us, have we? We've never had somebody sit and look at us and say, oh yes, I know everything about you. Because there is no other human being that knows everything about us. And that's the significance, you see, of the statement that the lady made when she went into the town. She went into the town and she said, come and see a man who told me everything I ever did. That might seem a little thin at first, doesn't it? I mean, we might want, those of us who've been Christians for a while, we might want her to go into the town and say, come and see Jesus, the incarnate Son of God, the Savior of the world, the one who is the fulfiller of the promises of the Old Testament, Jesus Christ, prophet, priest, and king. Then we go, and there we go. That's the kind of thing we like, that sort of clarity. But she goes in and she says, come and see somebody who told me everything I ever did. But it isn't thin. It's fantastic. What is she saying? Who can tell you everything you ever did? Who knows everything you ever did? Only God. She realizes that when she clasps eyes with this man who asked her for a drink of water, in the unfolding dialogue, she has met the living God. Psalm 139. Oh Lord, you search me and you know me. You know when I sit down and when I stand up. You know the words of my mouth before I even speak them. Come see a man who told me everything I ever did. Isn't it fantastic too that Jesus does not dismantle her? He doesn't destroy her. He doesn't despise her in any shape or fashion at all. Why don't you get your husband? I have no husband. Then he doesn't say, well then let's just talk about why it is that you don't have a husband. And let's just start from the beginning and let's get it out. Let's go. Begin. No, he's very gracious. He fills in the blanks for us. It costs this woman everything to say, I have no husband. I don't think for a moment she said, I have no husband. If she got it out at all, she said, I have no husband. And graciously, Jesus says, that's right, honey, you don't have a husband. You've had five and you've got one just now and he's not your husband. That's why I'm telling you about my living water. See? Her sense of inadequate satisfaction speaks to her real need. I wouldn't be at all surprised if we had met that lady on that day. Not that day, a couple of days before, same well. And we'd had a conversation with her and said, how are you doing? I don't know, I'm not doing so good. My relationships are a mess and so on. And they said, well, what do you think your problem is? Well, you know, I think, and I didn't have a very good background. And I didn't make good choices. And the first one was a real jerk. The first husband was a complete fool. And he annoyed me and messed me up. The second one, well, I don't even want to talk, and so on. And eventually, as we listen to her talk, she just describes how all of her problems are all outside of her. All of these things that have happened to her. All of the things that she's got no control of that have messed up her life from the outside in. And we say to her, how are you planning on fixing this? She says, well, I'm going to look within myself. And I think somewhere inside, you know, I'll be able to fix this. I'll sort it out. I read a great book the other day that told me, you know, if you look within to your power source and you plug into the real you and so on. Ah, it's got a contemporary ring to it. It's on every afternoon on the TV. The same stuff. Here we are. We want to talk to Mrs. So-and-so today. What's your problem? Oh, my husband and my uncle and my grandmother and my job and my circumstances and my DNA and my everything. Oh, well, don't you worry, honey, because you just look within yourself. I want you to know that you have it all within you. You just plug in, find your source, and we will be on our way. And then cue the applause and the music and cha-da-da-da-da-da, off to a commercial break, and then back, and we'll talk to Mrs. X again. What the lady discovered was that the absolute reverse was true, right? Which is what you and I need to discover. That the problem is actually all within me, and the answer is all outside me. It is not the things that go into a man that defile a man, Jesus said, it's the things that come out of a man. The problem is within, and the answer is without. So she brings her empty life to the wonderful supply of living water. She brings her sinful past to the cleansing supply that Jesus provides. She brings her hopes and possibilities for the future, in light of her messed up past, to the one who knows everything about her and who loves her just the same, enough to spend this time talking at the well, so that she might never, ever thirst again. Well, we're through, but let me finish in this way. If you read John's Gospel, and if you haven't read the Bible, John would be a wonderful place to start. If you read John's Gospel, you would be struck almost immediately by the very clear lines of demarcation that John describes for us. He describes how Jesus is the light, and he has come into the darkness, but the darkness has not understood it. He describes Jesus as being the life, and that life is the light of men, but men and women are spiritually dead. And he describes, on the one hand, the rejection of Jesus, and on the other hand, the receiving of Jesus. To as many as received him, to them he gave the power to become the sons of God. In other words, John's gospel, as good as any other gospel, makes it very clear that each of us needs to come to know Jesus in a personal, saving way. And until we do, we are under God's wrath and judgment. It is very solemn, isn't it? God has every legitimate right to abhor sin. That's what makes so amazing his grace, whereby, given the extent of his wrath, he would provide such a salvation in his Son, so that religious, orthodox leaders in the community might come to trust in Jesus. And so unschooled and despised Samaritan women may come to bow at the very same place.
1: 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Sinclair Ferguson dives into Scripture to get a better understanding of what the Apostle Paul was talking about in the New Testament when he so often identified himself as being a man in Christ. This book is packed with Scripture, includes rich insights, practical applications that will transform the way you live. 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Find out more about the book Union with Christ. 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Now here's Alistair to close with prayer.
0: God, our Father, thank you for this wonderful description of your Son, Jesus, and the way in which he deals with individuals, that there's no experience of our lives that we can go through that is unknown to him, that he does know the worst about us, and yet he loves with an everlasting love. Oh, make me understand it. Help me to take it in, what it meant for the Holy One, to bear away my sin. And may the grace of the Lord Jesus and the love of God and the fellowship of the Holy Spirit rest upon and remain with each one who believes, now and forevermore. Amen.
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10: Hi, this is Pastor Mark, and I want to thank you for tuning in with us this morning. You know, I have seen God's Word work in my own life, and when I share from the pulpit, I'm sharing what God has shown me from His Spirit leading me and guiding me into the truth of His Word. I pray today that you will be blessed, you'll be challenged as we share this message from the Word of God.
11: The keys to blessing. We all want God's blessing. We all want to be blessed. One of the things that was promised when the angel came to Mary was that God's favor was on her. And we want God's favor, do we not? Have you seen what happened to Mary because of God's favor? Joseph in Genesis had God's favor, did he not? And we want God's favor, don't we? Have you read Joseph's story? Job had God's favor, did he not? And we want God's favor, don't we? Not having to tell you to slow your roll right now, am I? Understand, and you're going to see this in Mary's story today. To have God's favor is to know and have God's will for you revealed in your life. And to have God's will revealed in your life, to know what you should be doing and what you shouldn't be doing, very often is not going to align with being popular in this world. Do not misunderstand. That does not mean God's word is teaching us, well, if I'm going to be right with God, I got to have enemies here and be a jerk and have problems. No. But the Bible says friendship with the world is an enemy to be an enemy with God. So there's going to be times if you're seeking to know what God has for you in your life, there's going to be times that you are going to find as you follow God in faith, you're going to have difficulties and obstacles in this life because of following God in faith. It is the exact opposite of the popular gospel and a lot of popular Christian songs. A lot of popular Christian songs would have us think our only problem is we're insecure and fearful and we should be more bold. God says the problem is this world's not the answer, and peace in this life because of this life is not the answer, because that doesn't last. And so let's look at what God says are the true keys to blessing in this life and the life to come that we have in Jesus Christ. First key is humility. Humility. Humility is not a personality. Don't mistake being an introvert for being humble. Don't mistake being an extrovert for being arrogant. Humility, can I put it to you this way? Some of the most prideful people are some of the most insecure people. Because what is an insecure person always consumed with? Themselves. How was I perceived? How was I made to feel today? So pride and humility is not a personality type, and it's not a disposition. It's a matter of focus. Let's see what Mary had in her story that shows us she had humility. Nothing in the Bible tells us Mary's personality type, but we do see in her story humility. Look at verse 28 in Luke chapter 1. And having come in, the angel said to her, "Rejoice, highly favored one." There it is. Yeah. I want to be favored. Do you? Do I? Let's see what God's favor entails. Let me, before you think I'm trying to warn you about God's favor strengthens and gives peace that passes understanding. It strengthens us beyond our circumstances. It truly is favor. But we got to stop thinking of favor as everything went good for me today in my daily routine and what I wanted. Favor is what God wants, because God's ways are higher than our ways. So he says, "Rejoice, highly favored one. The Lord is with you. Blessed are you among women." Now, if you had an angel from God appear to you today, of all the things that God could have said to you, wouldn't this be preferable? I can imagine if an angel appeared to me, at times God might have some other messages for me if he's been watching me. This is a good message. "Rejoice, highly favored one. The Lord is with you. Blessed are you among women." We don't know Mary's personality type, but we do know her reaction. Let's find it in verse 29. "But when she saw him, she was troubled." The word troubled there means perplexed. And what was she perplexed about? What he said. He basically brought a message from God that said God noticed her and wanted to use her. And she was perplexed by that statement. That's humility. And she considered what manner of greeting this was. This reaction shows she was not focused on self. Her reaction was not to either extreme. You see, here's the deal. If God favors us in some way and our attitude is, "Man, God, you came to the right person. It's my time, it's my season, it's my destiny," popular things you'll hear in many Christian circles in America today, that's not an attitude of humility. But have you ever known, or maybe you've done this, where you've gone on social media and you post something about something that's happened to you and you say something, I was humbled to be asked to do this. You know what I'm talking about? Do you think it was really humbling if you're posting it to social media? So true humility isn't about promotion of self. True humility isn't, "God, I'm glad you've chosen me and recognized that I've been a faithful servant of yours. And the talents that you gave me, Lord, I am ready to use because I have them. No, humility is one that says, are you sure you got the right guy? In this case, the right gal. Now, humility is not, I don't believe you, God, I could never. That's not humility, that's pride. That's saying, God, you got the wrong person. I know you said you want to do this in me, but you can't do this in me because I know better than you do. That's not humility. That takes a lot of pride to tell God no. Her reaction shows that she wasn't focused on herself. And there's the key to pride or humility. Where's our focus? Nobody likes to feel bad. But if I'm always thinking about every relationship, every situation, every circumstances, how did I feel by what they said or did or didn't say or didn't do? Guess what? Don't be surprised. You're not going to be a joyful person because a focus on self is not what's promised from the Spirit of God, joy unspeakable, full of glory. It's corruption because it's sin. It's a selfish pride. Her question showed that she didn't think God's promises depended on her abilities. And if you've walked with the Lord any amount of time, you've learned that. God's promises don't depend on my abilities. God's promises depend upon His faithfulness. Whether I get to be a part of that or not is if I place my faith in what He's leading in. Because Mary said to the angel in verse number 34, now we're skipping over some passages in case you don't know or it's bothering you. Gabriel came to tell her, you're having the Son of God. You're going to be pregnant by the Holy Spirit. And you're going to bring birth to this boy. You're going to call his name Jesus. Okay, so that's what the story is. And we're skipping over some verses of the details. Then Mary said to the angel, because he said, you're going to be with child. She said, how can this be since I do not know a man? She was a virgin. A very logical question, is it not? Now, to have an angel appear to you and tell you, yes, you're a virgin, but you're going to have a baby. Wouldn't your mind go to, yeah, people are going to believe that, right? What did the message say? This is God's favor. Do you think Mary had people doubt her story? Do you know under Jewish law, the reaction was not supposed to be gossip and whispers? The reaction was supposed to be stoning and death under the law of Moses? Mary had a reasonable question. How can this be, seeing as I do not know a man? And here was God's answer. God said, my power is going to do something supernatural. Now, there's a theological reason behind this. First, it fulfilled prophecy in Isaiah, but there's a much deeper theological reason behind this. God said in his eyes, sin in humanity passed through Adam, the man, upon all humanity. God has a role for men and God has a role for women. A God-assigned role is a God-assigned responsibility. If men and women have the exact same role and the exact same responsibilities and this whole equality of will decide who does what, not what God decides roles are, then Jesus wasn't born with a sinless nature because Mary was a sinner. So there's a deep theological reason why this sign fulfilled prophecy, but this was chosen of God, that Jesus was born of a virgin, but the sin curse was broken because the sin curse would have come through Joseph, who would have been his earthly father. Instead, his father was the Holy Spirit. He was the second Adam born with no sin nature. Now, we get the privilege of looking 2,000 years in the history and seeing how all this worked out. Mary had a logical question. How should this be, seeing I do not know a man? And God said, because I'm going to do something supernatural. I'm going to do it in you. A reaction of humility is what Mary had because she didn't say, I don't see how that's going to work. Now, none of us are really called in this moment to have that much faith in something this important, are we? I hope nobody's going to raise your hand and say an angel came to you this morning and told you you're having the next Son of God because he died once for all and he rose again. So let's not have heresy, right? But what does God say? God says, Mark, you know what? To have my favor on your life, you're going to need to reorder your life according to what God says. And some of your family's not going to like it. Ooh. Some of your neighbors aren't going to get it. Some of your coworkers are going to criticize it. Well, how can this be, God? I don't think I have the fortitude to do what's right if there's going to be that much obstruction. You know what his answer is? His answer is just like to Mary. God says, my power is going to do it because my grace will be sufficient for you. My peace will pass understanding. Great will be my faithfulness. But there's times we sit there and I think you got the wrong guy or gal. Because my situation won't work. That's not a reaction of humility. That's a reaction of pride. Thanks, but no thanks, God. You didn't take my case into account. So the first key, humility. Are we humble enough to recognize God didn't do himself a favor by choosing to use us in a situation as a disciple of his? To recognize that God was not wrong because his promises are not accurate in our lives because we know better than he does? And while we may have some logical questions about how is this going to work, we don't have questions whether we're going to follow in faith dependent upon if we like where it's going to lead. That's the key to blessing. We all want to be like David, a man after God's own heart, but do we want to do what David did? Was David favored? Where did that get him? How'd Saul like his favor? His king tried to kill him. He became a fugitive in his own country for years. Years. Humility wants God's favor because it wants God's will. And it depends on God's will and God's faithfulness for peace, for joy, for contentment and fulfillment. Not for everyone doing what I want and treating me the way I want and all my situations going the way I want. Let's look at the second key, willingness. We're going to park here for a second, but I do feel it's important to cover this. If I don't have the key of humility, I won't have the key of willingness. If you've ever had a job where you have to manage people, you've experienced this. If you have people that you're responsible for and you're responsible to assign them tasks and jobs or whatever, if they're not humble about what you assign, are they willing usually? They're about as willing as they think they need to be to keep from being fired. We see that across the board in life. If I will not have the key of humility, don't think I'm somehow going to be able to have the key of willingness. Oh, that humility thing, I don't really like that. Let's move on to the next key. You can, but you're wasting your time. There is no willingness without humility. But with humility, the next key being willingness, what is willingness? It's actually putting that faith into action. You can believe all day these chairs are going to keep you from falling on the floor. But until you sit in one, you haven't committed anything. Willingness. Look at verse 38 of our text in Luke chapter 1. Then Mary said, "Behold, the maidservant of the Lord. Let it be to me according to your word." And the angel departed from her. And we just gloss over that verse in the story of Jesus. Do you realize what Mary just did? God came to this virgin woman who was engaged and said, "You are pregnant and the baby born is going to be the Son of God. You're favored. You're blessed. You're loved." Mary's no fool. She saw some potential problems and issues. How can this be, seeing I don't know a man? God said, "I'm doing something supernatural. The Holy Spirit is putting this baby inside you. And here's what you're going to do, and here's what's going to happen." Now, let's just be honest. As far as humanly speaking, was that a satisfactory answer? "Oh, well, fine. Then there won't be any problems or difficulties." No. But knowing the problems and the difficulties, knowing the potential for pitfalls and difficulties, what was her reaction? Willingness. "Behold, I'm the servant of the Lord. Be it to me according to your word." Not my take on your word or your word and my word hybrid together to come to kind of bring some of my ideas in. No, "be it to me according to your word." And the angel departed from her. She didn't delay in order to have time to think about the sacrifice. My dad used to say this to us as kids. Parents, it's a very good principle. My dad used to tell us, anything less than instant obedience is disobedience. I wasn't blessed to be raised in a home where I got 7 warnings. I was told to do it one time. If I didn't do it, there were repercussions. Because I was told anything less than instant obedience is disobedience. Well, that sounds harsh. Well, it's people were a lot better back then. Parents were better parents because they didn't lie and give their seventh warning every time saying they're not giving another warning. Kids knew where the boundaries were. But our Heavenly Father parents well too. And he says anything less than instant obedience is disobedience. Did Mary have to say, okay, angel, this is a lot to take in. Let me pray about it. Doesn't that sound spiritual? Now, are there things we should take time to think about and pray about? Yes. When God says thou shalt or thou shalt not, do we need to take time to pray about that? No. God's word says, Mark, here's the type of husband you're supposed to be if you're going to be a godly husband. I don't have to pray about that. God, does that apply to my situation as well? Because you know about this, this, this, and this, right? No, I don't need to pray about that. She didn't need to pray about it. And so many times we stall when God's word tells us what his will is for the believer in Jesus Christ. And we spiritualize it with, I'll do prayer and meditation on this. Look at, we spoke of a man after God's own heart, David, inspired by the Spirit of God in the 119th Psalm, verse number 60. Look what he said. He said, I made haste and I did not delay to keep your commandments. It was the priority. Mary's faith pushed out the fear of the consequences. She said, be it to me according to your word, knowing the potential for the consequences were still there. But her faith pushed out the fear of the potential of those consequences. Look at God's promise to his people from the prophet Isaiah chapter 43 and verse number 2. He said, when you pass through the waters, I will be with you. And through the rivers, they shall not overflow you. My family and I were just blessed to be able to take some time and where we were. There was a river that we had to cross two times to get up to this huge waterfall. And there'd been some kind of heavy rain and some mud coming down. And so the river was all like tannish brown, which wasn't the end of the world, but you couldn't see where you were stepping. So you had to go very gingerly. And the second time we crossed the river, it kept getting a little higher as we went across. And you can't really see how deep it is, but we'd done this hike before. And we had a few people with us that hadn't done this hike before. And so we turned around and told them, that's the deep part. It will not come near your head. Just keep coming. That's what I think of when I see what God says. And Isaiah, he says, you will pass through difficulties and waters, but you won't be alone. Shadrach, Meshach, and Abednego went into the fiery furnace, but they were not alone. He said, you will have to go through some rivers that are scary, that are turbulent, that are uncertain for you, but you're going to have to trust me. Trust me in this. They will not overflow you because I'll be with you. Now that promise is in the protection of his will. I leave his will because I'm scared. Protection goes away. You shall not be burned even though you walk through the fire. When you walk through the fire, you shall not be burned, nor shall the flame scorch you. Notice he does not promise there will not be fire, there will not be flood, there will not be fear. Where God's favor and will is, are scary situations. But also is the promise of his presence, his peace, his joy, his protection, his comfort, and his fulfillment. In spite of what the rest of the family says. In spite of what the extended family says, in spite of what the neighbors think, in spite of what the coworkers, in spite of what the culture around us thinks, that's the promise of Almighty God. And only faith will overcome the fear of it not working. Understand Mary's situation. This wasn't just going to cause rumors and gossip. She could have been put to death for this. Joseph, when he found out she was pregnant, was minded to just put her away, where she'd be relegated for life, an outcast. Not killed, but an outcast. Till the angel came to Joseph and said, whoa, hold on. This is of God. This is a special circumstance. What are some of the fears that we have in simple instructions from God's will and God's favor? What will they think of me? Can I give you a beautiful thought here? Who cares? Can I tell you something I've learned? A lot of people think bad things about you already. Because they told me about, no, I'm just teasing. I've learned to operate wondering, well, what will people think? What will people think? Well, people already think things. No matter what you do, they're going to think things. So you better at least do what's right and have the promises of God. Or I could do what's wrong, have just as much criticism, just as much problem, and zero fulfillment, zero protection, zero provision. What will they think of me? Here's a big one. What if it cost me the life that I wanted? Don't answer this out loud. Did you have a dream for your life? Did you have a picture for your life, how it was going to go? Only to find out you're not getting what you thought you'd get? Is God's way still higher than our way? I've been through some things. There's no comparison. I'm sure there's people been through worse than I have. But I've been through some things that I never... It's a good thing the just shall live by faith. I wouldn't have continued on if I knew what was coming. I've had some things happen in my life that this was the way I assumed it would be. Most people have it this way. And boom, it was taken away. And the thought, God, how could you let that happen? How could you let it be taken away? I can't survive this. And yet here I am. Not because of me. I couldn't survive it. But going through the waters, he was with me. And he'll be with you. He's with you today. The rivers did not overcome me. They haven't overcome you. The fire's there, but it didn't consume me, and it won't consume you. It hasn't consumed you. And it hasn't even scorched. It hasn't scarred us to damage us. All things have worked together for good to them who love God.
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22: With SRN News, I'm Michael Harrington in Washington. Vice President J.D. Vance and top representatives of Iran are meeting together in Geneva today. The reason? To try and flesh out that interim deal to end the war in Iran reached by the two sides last week. The U.S. side is looking to get Iran locked into negotiations over its nuclear program amid concerns it may be used for military purposes, which Iran denies. Vance also wants to push Tehran to commit to keeping open the Strait of Hormuz. Shohei Ohtani is a father again. The LA Dodgers superstar shared the news on his Instagram account.

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1: This afternoon, expect rainy conditions with some heavy showers and a chance of a thunderstorm. Be cautious of possible flash flooding. The temperature will reach a high of 70. Tonight, it'll be cloudy with periods of rain, especially heavy in the evening, tapering off to lighter rain late at night. Lingering flooding remains a concern with a low of 59. I'm meteorologist Jason Caterina on AM 1160. 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
6: There has never been a more important time to stand for life, to stand for the preborn. I'm Scott Wilder. This is the Preborn Radio Special. In the next few minutes we have together, we're going to tell you some amazing stories of girls and women who were on the very brink of making one decision, but then their lives were changed for better and for good once they saw their baby on that ultrasound screen and then heard that wonderful sound of a baby's heartbeat. You might already know you want to do this. You've been hearing about it right here, maybe thinking about it, praying about it, and talking about it. Well, now is the time to do something about it. Now is the time we're going to make love a verb.

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5: And we were financially struggling. We were paycheck to paycheck. Kyle's job was just taking off. I was finishing school. Everything pointed to not having a baby. And I ultimately decided that I wanted an abortion. Sounds weird when you say it out loud. That's when I found Life Care. I remember showing up and it was just so warm and inviting and everyone was so nice. And I kept thinking, how can everyone be this nice? They asked if I wanted an ultrasound so that they could show me and possibly guess how far along that we were. And when she put the gel on me, and then she put the little stick thing on my tummy, and I saw her. This little alien thing, this little thing my husband and I made out of pure, intense love. That was the moment that I knew that I loved someone so much that I had never even met. That was the moment that my choice was made for me. I think my husband knew by the look on my face after I saw her on the monitor that we were going to be a parent of two children. How that all worked and changed my life. I've never been so happy for a family of four, and I just wanted to say thank you.
6: 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Hello, beautiful. Oh, goodness.
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7: 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There are babies alive today and many girls who are moms today and ready for their first summer with their baby, who would not be alive today if it weren't for someone who a year ago, last summer, provided an ultrasound. 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There is a war on the unborn. I know you know this. We have at this very moment the most radically pro-abortion push in American history. And the laws in our states are out of control. However, once a girl hears her baby's heartbeat, sees her baby on the ultrasound, her heart has changed, and you double the likelihood she'll choose life. Look, it'd be easy to say whatever we do could not

0: not make a difference. And while it is nice if our laws reflect our respect for life, if they don't, we don't abandon girls and women who need the truth at this important time. So while laws and bans that reflect our values are good, they don't change a woman's heart. 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Ultrasounds make a world of difference because it makes it clear to her that no matter what she's been told, no matter what she thinks, no matter what influencers or singers or celebrities or movie stars say when they say it's not a baby, it makes it clear to her that it is a baby. And we hear again and again and again from girls and women who see their baby, hear their baby's heartbeat, that after that, it didn't matter what anyone else said. At that moment, she knew, that's my baby, and I'm her mother. So how many babies will you save right now? 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You know, people talk about the overturning of Roe versus Wade. I guess we're at the third anniversary of that. As if it solved this issue once and for all. Of course it didn't. If anything, it unleashed it to be far worse in so many states. And that's why it's so important to give the truth to the one person who's going to make the choice. Because state after state are pushing and pulling in the other direction. And I'm sure you know of the efforts to stamp out entirely the vital women's pregnancy resources like those that Preborn offers, simply because we do not provide abortions. They call what we share misinformation and deceptive trade practices. I can tell you what's misinformation. It's the lie that continues to be told that that's not a baby. That is deceptive. So it's more important than ever to stand for life, not to remain silent on this very important, truly life and death issue. Nothing shares what is true more than what a young girl will see and hear with the ultrasound you provide today. Be a true friend to a girl today and provide ultrasounds. Call 833-850-BABY. 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Listen to the words of a woman who recently gave $140 to save five babies. In the comments section, after she gave her gift to provide five ultrasounds, she wrote, "I didn't know Jesus until I was 38. At 18, I had an unplanned pregnancy and made the terrible choice of abortion with the support of my family. Out of all the mistakes I made in my life, this is the one that had been most devastating to me until I was saved by him. If I had had the chance to see that baby on an ultrasound, maybe I wouldn't have taken the advice of my family members who also didn't know any better. I most definitely want to help in saving the lives of these little babies, but I also want to spare other young women from going through what I went through. As a mother of young children today," she wrote, "I can say with all certainty that the love a mother has for a child will outweigh any fear and hardship a young woman might be facing in the midst of this decision. Thank you for what you were doing in his name. God bless you all." Call 833-850-BABY. That's 833-850-2229. 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That's 833-850-2229. 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And 100% of what you give goes directly to providing ultrasounds. Every penny we separately fundraise for administrative and overhead. Here's Dan Steiner, president of Preborn.
1: I met Jesus, and I was working in the business world, running a national corporation, in the corporate world, and came to Christ. It changed everything in my life, and During one of those times, just early as a Christian, I became sensitized to the Christian worldview, and one of those parts of it was abortion and what, you know, we as believers should do. And I said, man, we've got to do something about that. And I said, Lord, what works? And I just broke my heart, and know it breaks his heart. He sees every abortion. He's omniscient and omnipresent. This is the thing that works. It's ultrasounds. Faith without works is of none effect, it says in James. 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
0: 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Now, maybe you would be in a position and be so inclined as to want to donate an entire ultrasound machine. It's a $15,000 one-time gift. 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And I used to think, nobody can do this. It's $15,000. 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You know, last year we placed more than 2.5 of those machines every single week. So somebody's doing it, and maybe that's you. So a long time ago, I just decided I'm going to stop worrying about who should hear this, and I'm just going to say it. 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So maybe that's you. Whether you're going to give an ultrasound machine at $15,000 or a $28 one-time gift, the phone number is the same. 833-850-BABY. That's 833-850-2229. 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I think of a young couple who came to a preborn center recently, high school sophomores, so 16 years old. The girl brought her boyfriend, the father of the baby, with her. They were on their way to get an abortion, but she had heard that we provide free ultrasounds. Well, the young man came in, sat down as far away from the machine as possible, ball cap on, head down, cell phone out. As the girl saw the truth of what was happening in her body, as she saw her baby for the first time, she said, come see this. It's amazing. He didn't even look up. He didn't break stride on his phone. He really wanted nothing to do with it. But then the sonographer put the Doppler on the young woman's belly, and the sound of the baby's heartbeat began to resound in the room again and again. He put his cell phone down, and he said, almost to his own surprise, that's a baby. And they chose life that day. It's amazing what God can do with your gift of an ultrasound today. Call right now. Let's save 10 babies in the next 10 minutes. That's a total of $280 that can help do that. 833-850-BABY. That's 833-850-2229. Or click on the preborn banner at 1160hope.com. You know, so often the other side says of us, the pro-life side, you don't really care about the baby or the mom. Not really. You just care about that one thing, her changing her mind. Well, that's not true. Preborn is much more than just that one moment choosing life. It's the beginning of a 2 or 3 year long mentorship that includes free services like baby clothes, diapers, maternity clothes, strollers, cribs, formula, baby wipes, parenting classes, counseling, and no judgment. We don't believe in wagging a finger in the face. We put an arm around the shoulder. So that ultrasound that you provide today, that's not the end. Her choosing life is not the end. That is the beginning of helping her to make motherhood possible. You know, motherhood is not the same as giving birth. Just like a marriage is not the same as a wedding. A wedding is a moment in time. Choosing life or giving birth is a moment in time. But motherhood is much bigger than that. So how can we help make motherhood possible? That's what you're doing today. But it all begins with the ultrasound you provide when you call right now, 833-850-BABY. 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
2: Before I got married, I was on a full scholarship at George Mason University for lacrosse. I was also on Team Canada playing for the World Cup team. And so I had all these dreams and hopes of pursuing professionally as a lacrosse player, then developing into a Division I coach. And I already had my whole route planned out. So we got married. My husband was on board and my number one cheerleader saying, yeah, that's awesome. And then we got married and found out I was pregnant with Ethan. 4 months after we're married, and when I found out I was pregnant, I was devastated, and it was crazy because I was a new believer. I'm like, you know, this is my body. I don't think we're ready for a kid. We'll just have an abortion, you know. And it came out just that simple. I was just like, yeah, we'll just have an abortion. It'll be fine, you know, and I'll just go on my route that I already had planned. And my husband, he is a strong Christian man, was like, no, like, you just got saved. So I was like, what? Like, no, I have a plan. Like, this is what I'm gonna do. And I remember in the apartment, we were living in Rosemary Ridge apartment, sitting in the bathroom, just bawling, like crying my eyes out, thinking like, what am I going to do? And I just remember like, almost like a slap in the face, like, suck it up. And it was God saying like, you have to have faith in me. I will take care of you. Like, this is what I have planned. I already have your life planned out. This is what I have planned. Trust in me. And I just like stood up, like not stood up, but I just was like, oh, okay. Let's do this. They were never judging. They're always there, open arm, welcoming you. And of course, they're too saying like, this is your decision. This is you. Like, we're just here to support you and just educate you. And it was really cool not to be pressured. Like, you better keep this baby or you're going to like someplace you don't want to go. And it was just, it was really reassuring to know that, again, no matter what I decided, they were there. They just wanted to obviously help guide me and show me what was available. And ended up having Ethan March 25th, 2011. And he was amazing. He was perfect.
0: Providing ultrasounds is the single most effective thing you can do if you're pro-life. And if we don't do it, it won't be done. You know, the world joins us in so many things. They'll join us in building cinder block houses and digging wells and purifying water and feeding the hungry and clothing the naked. The world joins us in all those things, but not this. On this, we're sort of on our own. It's an inside job. If we don't do it, it won't be done. Not only does the world not join us in this, they so many times are working against us. They're perpetuating the lie that it's not a baby. So we are needed now more than ever to stand for life. Now, you might be inclined to say, look, I'm pro-life, but I'm not going to really do anything at all. I mean, I'm not going to do anything for the other side. I'm not going to support that side, but I'm just not going to do anything. I'm reminded of the quote from Sir Edmund Burke, "The only thing necessary for the triumph of evil is for good people to do nothing." What that means is, while we think that maybe by not taking a side, we're not taking a side, when we don't take this side, we allow the triumph of evil. Not taking a side allows the triumph of evil. The only thing necessary for the triumph of evil is for good people to do nothing. It's not enough to curse the darkness, not enough to shake our fist. We have to be the light, provide the light, show her the way, give her the light that will show her the way. The ultrasound will do that. So you provide that today and you help her stand for life. We waited a long time with the wrong idea that this was all going to be solved by laws and bans. Waited for the right president at the right time with the right Congress, the right court, in the right mood to do the right thing. And look where we are today. The demand for abortions is greater than ever. All that time we waited, babies died. Don't wait another minute. Call or go online and join us, saving babies and providing ultrasounds. 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Listen to what one woman wrote as she gave her gift to help save two babies providing ultrasounds with preborn. I am a senior citizen that had two abortions in my younger days out of fear and have regretted it ever since. I think of those children often and think of them every birthday that they have missed. I hope my contribution in their memory and honor will save another young girl from this pain and sorrow. Think about that for a minute. Only three sentences long. She starts by saying she's a senior citizen, had abortions when she was quite young, and that every year when that rolls around, she has thought of those babies. And she's done that for decades, maybe 50 years. As that time of year has rolled around for half a century, this has been something she thinks about. And she wants to, in her words, save another young girl from this pain and sorrow. In our remaining couple of minutes, would you just pray very quickly about what God would want to do through you today? Maybe you pray this in your quiet time. Maybe you pray this even today. Lord, show me today how I can be you to someone, how I can show them your love. Lord, if you'll put someone like that, put something like that in my path, I'll be faithful. We think this could be that chance. This could be the answer to that prayer. Call 833-850-BABY. 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Just a few minutes left to save 50 babies in our brief time together. To introduce a girl to her baby for the first time. Isn't that a fun way to think of it? You get to make that introduction of a girl to her baby. Give her the first picture she's ever going to have. Out of all the pictures she'll ever have, you get today to give her the very first picture, I think the best picture she's ever going to have. Because without that ultrasound today that you give her, there might not be any of those future pictures. One day, Lord willing, you will meet her in the air and she will say, "It's because you loved enough to let me see the truth that I had my wonderful baby. I don't know what my life would have been like if you had not introduced me to my baby. Thank you." Would you join us right now? You'll be so glad you stood for life in this significant way, giving the truth in love at the most important time in a young girl's life. 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Thank you for listening.

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2: May God this morning give to us fathers the vision, not only to take the responsibility, but to take charge of our families by loving them and giving and pouring of ourselves to them, not only in our time, but with our lives, so that one day they can rise up and call us blessed.

0: Welcome to Somebody Loves You Radio, the Bible teaching ministry of Roll Reese in Diamond Bar, California. Well, it is great to have you with us today for our continuing focus on the blessings and responsibilities of Christian fatherhood. Today, Roll will encourage you to consider the influential role you have in guiding your children to God. When you're transparent with them as you walk with the Lord in obedience and integrity, they will learn from your example. Today, we'll look at the life of the Old Testament family man, Job. Here's Roll Reese in Job chapter 1, verse 1, with the lesson, A Father's Integrity.
1: The Lord gave me my message out of the first five verses. Listen to what he says. He says, there was a man in the land of Uz whose name was Job, and that man was blameless and upright and one who really feared God and hated evil. And he had seven sons, three daughters, and they were born unto him. And also his possessions were 7,000 sheep, 3,000 camels, 500 yoke of oxen, and 500 female donkeys. And a very large household, so that this man was the greatest in all the land of the east. And his sons would go and feast in their houses, each of his own appointed day, and would send and invite their three sisters to eat and drink with them. And so it was when the days of feasting had run their course that Job would send and set apart them. And he would rise up early in the morning and offer burnt offerings according to the number of them all. And for Job said, it may be that my sons have sinned or maybe even cursed God in their hearts. And thus did Job regularly. Let me say to you that the book of Job was written before even the Pentateuch was given. Actually, Job goes way back to the book of Genesis. Before the Levitical law was given to us concerning sacrifices, we see the heart of a man here that is willing to have integrity in his heart, not only to God, but to his family and to those around him. You notice that in Job chapter 1, in verse 1, he talks about Job's integrity. He says, there was a man in the land of Uz whose name was Job, and that man was blameless and upright and one who feared God and hated evil. First of all, you have to deal with your relationship with Jesus Christ. Who do you believe in? Have you accepted Christ in your life to take the full responsibility that the Bible gives to each one of us as males in our society? To take the roleship or to take the headship of our homes. Like Paul the Apostle said in Ephesians, to love our wives even as Christ loved the church, and to love our children and to watch over our children and disciplining them in the ways of the Lord. It's so important that as a father, first of all, I need to be a teacher to my children. I need to teach my children. That is a responsibility that every one of you fathers, including myself, have here. I know that many of us have failed in that side of the story. You've made a mess of your life. You find that your children are not only rebellious, but some of them have even gone and done other things that you never thought they would do. And maybe it is the fact that they did not see the example in the home. They saw you verbally abusing your wife, so now they're verbal abusers. Or maybe physical abusers. Maybe they watched you as you were cursing and you lost your temper. No self-control. We have to be so careful in teaching our children. Put it this way. Can your children see Jesus Christ in you? Or have we become like Moses, where our children are looking at us and they're looking at a model that is not representing what the Bible speaks about? Are we misrepresenting God to our children and to our wives? Even as Moses was told to go out and speak to the rock, and Moses became angry, and he took the staff, and he began to beat the rock, and the water came forth. Moses was not able to go into the promised land because he misrepresented God as an angry God, when God was never angry with the people. When your children see you, do they see a God that is always angry and abusive against them? God help us. That our children should be sent away from Christ because we're not living to the standards God has given to us. Be ambitious against our children. Listen to Deuteronomy 6:7 as Moses speaks to the people of God. He says, "You shall teach your children diligently. You shall teach them the word of God. And you shall talk of them when you sit down in your house, and when you walk by the way, and when you lie down, and when you rise up." You fathers need to be the ones that are teaching the Bible in your homes. You're to lead your family in a devotional time. You're to pray with your wife, and you're pray with your children. This is something that is lacking today in the Church of Jesus Christ. Most of our complaints in counseling is of wives coming in saying, "My husband is not the spiritual head of his home." Men, we got to wake up. God gave you the responsibility to teach your children. God gave you the responsibility to love your wife, for better or for worse. Those were not just words you made. Those were words that God heard, and witnesses around you heard what you made, that commitment. God help us to understand that we need to be teaching our children not our philosophies, but we need to be teaching them God's philosophy in His Word. This was the life of Job. Job was very concerned about his family. But first of all, he was concerned with his relationship to Jesus Christ, or to God first. You see, you'll never get it together with your wife or your children or anybody else until you get it right with God first. That's the priority. And if you really, as a man, have blown it in your home, you can this morning repent and start all over again, and God will honor your commitment to Him. It's never too late with God. Never too late with God. Yes, maybe you've stained your name in your family. God can take care of that in a period of time. You're going to reap the consequences. But man, get right with the Lord. That's what He desires. Secondly, not only are we to be teaching our children, but we are to be training our children when they leave our homes. God has given you your children as an investment, the best investment in the whole world. They're an investment to you from God. You see, that is the greatest investment, more than your retirement, more than your bank accounts, more than anything you ever possess. God's children to you, the Bible says, they're a gift from the Lord to you. God has given them to you to train them up in the ways of the Lord. And our desire as parents should be that the number one thing is that those people, those little children that God has given to us, that they would know God. That's the most important thing. Proverbs 22:6, Solomon said this, "Train up a child in the way that he should go, or she should go, and when he gets old, he will never depart from the way." That's important. God's promise. Thirdly, we need to provide for our children. You need to be the provider of your home, and you need to provide for all of your children's needs physically, emotionally, and spiritually, and financially. That's what the Bible teaches. The Bible says that a man that doesn't like to work, he's worse than an infidel. The Bible says that the man is to be the sole provider of the home. Now, if your wife works, say, that's between you and her. But your main concern and responsibility is to be the main provider of the home, to take care of your home and the needs of your home. And that is by giving your life to Jesus Christ, as Christ opens those doors and gives the wisdom and the knowledge. And as now you continue to move on with the Lord, God will direct your path as you're seeking Him on how to provide for your family. God desires that of each one of us here. As a matter of fact, Paul the Apostle in 2 Corinthians 12:14, he says, "For the children are not to lay up for the parents, but the parents are to lay up for the children." The children shouldn't be taking care of the parents should be taking care of the children. That's important. And so it's important that as you come to be a parent, as a father, you need to take the responsibility of providing for the child's needs physically, emotionally, materially, and most important, spiritually speaking, training a child in the way that he or she should go.
0: 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Rawl's six-part Father series is available on CD and flash drive. We'll tell you how you can get a copy of that in just a few moments. But first, let's get back to more of today's study of Father's Integrity.
1: Fourth point, by nurturing your children. Listen to what Paul says in chapter 6 of Ephesians 4. He says, "And you fathers, do not provoke your children unto wrath, but bring them up in the training and in the admonition of the Lord." That's your responsibility. That is, as parents, I need to teach and to instruct my child with God's word in building him up, not tearing him down, not making him angry, but to encourage him. And when you discipline him in the Lord, the way God says to do it, not by yelling and screaming and pushing and fighting, but the Bible says you take him and you set him down by the word of God. And if he needs the rod of correction to instruct the seed of understanding, you use it. One thing I have found out is you don't want to use your hand or your feet or an instrument. Why? Because if you constantly are hitting your children with your hand, your hands were made for caressing, for actually stroking, not for hitting. God says, and He gives you the Proverbs to instruct you how you are to correct your child when you discipline, when you spank him. There's nothing wrong with spanking. Spanking is needed. Correcting the child so that he won't be deceived. And then fifthly, listen carefully. We need to take, this is important, to take control of our homes. Don't let Satan take control of your home. Maybe this morning you've come and your home is a disaster. Yelling, screaming, fighting, turmoil like you can't believe. What you need to do as a father, the first thing is you need to stop yelling and screaming and doing what you're doing and get on your knees with your whole family and begin the day by prayer. Humbling yourself before God and asking Him to forgive you for not taking the headship of your home. Allow your children to see you when you cry and tears and when you're broken. They need to be broken too. You need to be that example, even as Christ is our example. God desires, even like Job, that we would become spiritual fathers to our children. We need to represent God correctly, not incorrectly. Your children need to feel secure with you and your family. Go back to Job. Let me show you something. In chapter 1, verse 1, we see that introduction that Job gives to us, which we see the man, his name means hostile, Job. The land of Uz, I don't know where it is. I looked it up all over my encyclopedias. Nobody is really sure, so I will not tell you where it is. Some people say it's in Saudi Arabia. I don't know. But I know one thing, that Job was a real person. He was a man. And secondly, his integrity that he had. Notice his character that he possessed in his own life in verse 1. The half verse there. And that man was blameless and upright and one who feared God and shunned evil. Notice what it says. What does he mean when he talks about Job being blameless? Listen, it signifies that with a whole heart disposed towards God and what is good, and also well disposed towards mankind. Today, he would be considered or described as a man with his head screwed on right, or a man that had it all together. A man of integrity. A man that could not be blamed for anything. A man upright. And that's the next word that he uses. A man that is upright. That is, it implies the moral integrity in its social orientation. What people are seeing in your life, at the workplace, and in your own neighborhoods, wherever you are. This is in relation, dealing with us as fellow men. He was straightforward and honest in business and just in character. And his family saw that. God help us to be like Job. And then thirdly, he feared the Lord. That is, he had a reverential fear that drew him to worship God and service for God in his life. He was a man committed to God. A man that knew that God was real and that one day God would judge him. One day, fathers, we're going to have to stand before God and give an account of our lives. So the fear of the Lord has to be there. But then fourthly, listen carefully, to turn away from all evil, which means what? That there was an aversion to all evil in his life, in his thoughts and in his conduct. In his thoughts and in his conduct. He wasn't into pornography. He wasn't lusting after other women. But he watched what he did. He was very careful, and he put actually a guard over his eyes. He's the one that brings up about putting a guard over your eyes. It's important that we are men of integrity, whether we're in the home or out of the home. When our wives are not there, our children are there, we need to be men of integrity, those that fear God and are turning away from all evil. God desires that from each one of our lives. Third point, in verse 2, we see the man's family. He has a big family. He's been blessed by the Lord. And 7 sons and 3 daughters were born unto him. Listen, in Psalm 127, verse 5, he says this, "Lo, children are a heritage of Jehovah, and the fruit of the womb is his reward. As arrows are in the hands of a mighty man, so are the children of youth. Happy is the man who has his quiver full of them." It's exciting to have children, to have daughters and sons. My 3 sons are the most blessing in my life. I can't even thank God enough for my 3 boys. Just incredible. I never had girls. God knew why, but I had all boys. I don't know anything about girls, but I know a lot about boys. It's incredible how God works within our lives. And Job was blessed. Not only with a family, but with possessions. He had 7,000 sheep, 3,000 camels, 500 yoke of oxen, and 500 asses. Notice, donkeys that God had given to him. And then watch this in verse 4 and 5. We see now his men. We see Job's relationship to God, which is the most important thing. Above all the things that God has given to him, we see, first of all, his children's activities. In verse 4, look what it says. And his sons would go and feast in the houses, each on his appointed day, and would send and invite their 3 sisters to come and eat and drink with them. They were constantly in fellowship, not only with themselves, but with God. Hey, who was the example? Job, in the next verse you will see. They watched their daddy when he got up in the morning and he prayed. They watched their daddy when it came time of meal to pray and thank God for the food and the blessings he'd given to them, a house and a roof over their house, over their heads. It's important that we come to that place as spiritual leaders so that our children will learn by example. watching what we're doing. Look what he says in verse 5, his commitment to God. And so it was when the days of feasting had run their course that Job would send and set apart them. And he would rise up early in the morning and offer burnt offerings according to the number of them, all his daughters and sons. And for Job said, it may be that my sons have sinned and cursed God in their hearts. And Job did this regularly. Notice that here he takes upon himself the place of a priest in the home and makes intercession and makes sacrifices to his God, which were sacrifices before the Levitical law of consecration. That is what this burnt offering is all about. It's of consecration of my life and my family to you, O God. Job was a man of integrity in what he did. I see four things in the life of Job that we can apply to our lives this morning. Number one, Job is faithful to God in his worship, first of all. God knows Job and Job knows God. His priorities are right on. Secondly, Job is teaching by example his children how to worship God. How to worship God. Fathers, you need to teach your children how to worship God as you come into the presence of God and you worship God yourself. And then thirdly, Job is aware of God by making atonement for his family constantly. He was concerned with the problems and the sins that his daughters and his sons were committing. And at that time, he was the one to go before God and ask God, God, if there's anything wrong with my kids, please, I want to give you this sacrifice for them. That's a beautiful picture of a priest coming before the presence of God. And then fourthly, Job waited not only upon God, but Job wanted to be in fellowship with God and with his family. Notice the desire of Job's life this morning. May God this morning give to us fathers the vision, like Job, not only to take the responsibility, but to take charge of our families by loving them and bringing them to the altar and giving and pouring of ourselves to them, not only in our time, but with our lives, so that one day they can rise up and call us blessed. That's the key.
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8: Hi, I'm Johnny Erickson Tata. 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Jesus says in Matthew chapter 11, "Come, all who are weary, and I will give you rest." 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
11: With SRN News, I'm Michael Harrington in Washington. Vice President J.D. Vance met with top Iranian officials at the White House, as the White House looks to build out the interim deal that will hopefully end the war in Iran, reached by the two sides last week. Vance met today in Geneva, Switzerland, with Tehran's top negotiators. Qatar and Pakistan were also in the room, serving as mediators. British Prime Minister Keir Starmer may be on the way out. He's facing a crucial decision to step down or fight a leadership challenge from Labour Party rival Andy Burnham. Starmer has vowed to stay, but pressure is mounting. His colleagues believe his time is up. Expectations are growing that he will announce as early as tomorrow a timetable for his resignation. Burnham, recently elected as a lawmaker, is now in a position to challenge Starmer. Discontent has been building due to Starmer's struggles with economic growth and with public services. This is SRN News.
10: Your AM 1160 weather forecast. This afternoon, expect rainy conditions with some heavy rainfall and the possibility of a thunderstorm. Please be cautious of flash flooding in the area. The temperature will reach a high of 70. Tonight, the skies will remain cloudy with intervals of rain, potentially heavy in the evening, and some lighter rain later on. Lingering flooding remains a concern. The low temperature will be 59. I'm meteorologist Jason Caterina on AM 1160. 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
5: Dr. Robert Jeffress shows how the spiritual decline of today's culture is a sign of turbulent times ahead. But first, let's take a moment to hear some important ministry updates.
6: Thanks, David, and welcome again to Pathway to Victory. In light of America's 250th birthday on July 4th, we've devoted our complete attention to a time-sensitive teaching series that I've titled America and the Bible. And I'm especially excited to present this study because I'm sensing a groundswell in our nation. As your Bible teacher on Pathway to Victory, I'm privileged to talk to believers all across America, and I hear the same thing everywhere I go. People are tired of watching the values they raise their children on be openly mocked and systematically dismantled, tired of feeling like strangers in the nation they love. I understand that feeling, but I also know this. God is not wringing his hands, and his people were made for moments exactly like this one. This is what feeds my enthusiasm for the In God We Trust matching challenge that's active right now. This matching challenge of $1.5 million gives you a fabulous opportunity to double the impact of your donation. You see, only two things last forever: God's Word and the souls of men and women. And when you give to the matching challenge, you're making an eternal investment in a human soul who is searching, hurting, and waiting to hear the only message that can truly transform a life. Later in the program, I'll share details about the exclusive thank you gifts I've set aside for you. But right now, let's give our complete attention to Paul's admonition to Timothy through a message that I've titled, The New Moral Disorder.
7: We're going to look at what the Bible says about the moral deterioration of our world and how it will be a precursor to the return of Jesus Christ. Listen, as an individual or a nation, we will never experience God's blessing when we are rebelling against Him. It is impossible. And as a nation, we are rebelling against God. We are shaking our fist in the face of God in two distinct areas. First of all, in the area of what God says about marriage. Let's look and see what the Bible really says about marriage. God created man in his own image. In the image of God, he created him. He created them male and female. There's an equality, but listen, equality doesn't mean sameness. There's a difference in the way we act. There's a difference in responsibility. There is a difference in how we relate to one another, including how we relate to one another sexually. And that's why you find the prohibition against homosexual behavior. Listen to what the Bible says. Leviticus 18, verse 22. You, talking to men, you shall not lie with a male as one lies with a female. It is an abomination. Now, some people would say, well, wait a minute. You Christians, you are so hypocritical because you just pick and choose which verses out of the Bible you want to obey. Well, there's a very simple reason for that. There's a very simple answer. The only rules of the Old Testament that apply to us today are those rules that are repeated in the New Testament. We live under the New Testament, the new agreement, the new law of God. And the only parts of the Old Testament we follow are those parts of the Old Testament that are repeated in the New Testament. But in this new agreement, there are prohibitions against homosexuality. For example, in Romans 1, verses 26 and 27, Paul said, "For this reason, God gave them over to degrading passions. For their women exchanged the natural function for that which is unnatural." And in the same way also, men abandoned the natural function of the woman and burned in their desire toward one another, men with men committing indecent acts and receiving

0: in their persons, their bodies, the due penalty of their error. There's a prohibition against homosexual behavior. Secondly, that leads to there is certainly a prohibition against homosexual marriage. You can take this message when you hear this said in your classroom and hear it in other places in the university. Well, Jesus never talked about homosexuality, and he certainly never said anything about homosexual marriage. Oh, yes, he did. Where did he talk about it? He talked about it in Matthew 19. Remember, the Pharisees were trying to trip Jesus up? And they came to the Lord and they said, Lord, is it lawful for a man to divorce his wife for any reason at all? So they said, Lord, answer this divorce question for us. Verse 4, Matthew 19, and Jesus answered and said, have you not read that he who created them from the beginning made them male and female? And he said, for this cause a man shall leave his mother and father and shall cleave to his wife, and the two shall become one flesh. Consequently, they are no longer two, but they are one. What therefore God has joined together, let no man separate. What Jesus is saying is, if you want to know the answer to the divorce question, let's go back and see God's original plan for marriage. Genesis 1 and Genesis 2. It is one man with one woman for a lifetime. That's God's plan. Jesus affirmed God's plan. And by setting God's standard, one man with one woman for life, he is saying that any deviation from that standard, not just gay marriage, but any deviation, adultery, premarital sex, unbiblical divorce, those are all sins because they don't measure up to the standard, the perfect standard of God. Jesus did address the marriage question. He said it's one man with one woman for a lifetime. Now, I know there's some people who say, well, I just wish we didn't talk about this gay marriage stuff. It is so controversial. We should just keep silent about it and not talk about it. We do not do the world a favor when we stay silent about what God has said. Best-selling author Joel Rosenberg offers this wise reminder. He said, it is becoming politically incorrect to accept the Bible's teachings on these and other moral issues or to talk about them publicly. Nevertheless, the kingdom of God is not a democracy. The Lord is not running for political office. He's not trying to cobble together a majority. He is the King of Kings and the Lord of Lords. What he says goes. How blessed is the man or woman who follows the word of God, not his or her own desires. God has spoken about this issue. We dare not be silent. Our rebellion as a culture against God is seen in our attitude about marriage. Secondly, it's seen in what we believe about the sanctity of life. Let's talk about this issue, the issue of abortion. Since the Supreme Court's ruling in 1973, Roe versus Wade, that legalized abortion for women, since that time, 54 million children have been butchered in the womb. 54 million children have been murdered. And that number is being added to every year by 1.3 million children who are being slaughtered. Gone. They don't exist anymore. Wiped off the face of the earth because of our nation's rebellion against God. How does God look at that? Well, let's see what God says about the unborn. Psalm 139, verses 13 to 16. David said, for thou didst form my inward parts. Thou didst weave me in my mother's womb. I will give thanks to thee, for I am fearfully and wonderfully made. Wonderful are thy works, and my soul knows it very well. My frame was not hidden from thee when I was made in secret and skillfully wrought in the depths of the earth. Thine eyes have seen my unformed substance, and in thy book they were all written, the days that were ordained for me, yet there was not one of them. God is the one who in the womb weaves together, forms the child. Remember God's word through Jeremiah in Jeremiah 1, verses 4 and 5. Now the word of God came to me saying, before I formed you in the womb, I knew you. And before you were born, I consecrated you. God had a relationship with Jeremiah before he was ever born, while he was still in the womb. You know, one of the most fascinating stories that deal with the unborn is found in Luke chapter 1, verses 41 and 44. This is the story of when the then pregnant Elizabeth, mother of John the Baptist, when she met Mary, who was pregnant with the Lord Jesus Christ. And look what happened. Luke 1, verse 41. And it came about that when Elizabeth heard Mary's greeting, the baby leaped in Elizabeth's womb. That's John the Baptist. And Elizabeth was filled with the Holy Spirit. Verse 44, for behold, when the sound of your greeting, Elizabeth said to Mary, reached my ears, the baby leaped in my womb for joy. John the Baptist in his mom's womb got so excited when he heard Mary speak that he leapt in her womb. Now, what is fascinating is this word baby in Greek is brephos. Talking about the baby inside Elizabeth's womb, it is the very same Greek word that is used elsewhere in the New Testament to talk about an infant that has already been born. God views the baby in the womb as much as a human being as the baby outside of the womb. Both are creations of God. You can understand then why God absolutely hates any violence toward children. Do you remember in the Old Testament when the Israelites came to Canaan, the promised land that was inhabited by Canaanites? They unfortunately fell into the ways of the Canaanites, and they began to worship the false god Moloch, a god whom the Canaanites said required the sacrifice of children on the altar, burnt sacrifices of children. One commentator describes that gruesome act this way. The ancients would heat up this idol of Moloch with fire until it was glowing. And then they would take newborn babies and place them on the arms of the idol and watch their children burn to death. What did God think about that? What did he think about his own people engaging in that horrific sacrifice? In Jeremiah 32:35, it says, and they built the high places of Baal that are in the valley of Behinnom to cause their sons and daughters to pass through the fire to Moloch, which I had not commanded them, nor had it entered my mind that they should do this abomination. God said, when I saw the Israelites burning their children alive, it never entered into my mind that they would do such a thing. And so in verses 28 and 29, he pronounces this judgment. Therefore, says the Lord, behold, I'm about to give this city, that is Jerusalem, into the hand of the Chaldeans and into the hand of Nebuchadnezzar, king of Babylon, and he will take it. The Chaldeans, that is the Babylonians who are fighting against this city, will enter and set this city on fire and burn it. God said to his own people, his own nation of Israel, because you are killing, slaughtering your own children, I'm going to raise up the foreigners to come and invade your city and to take it captive, to burn it to the ground. Now, folks, if God will do that to his own chosen people who destroy the lives of children, do we have to wonder how God is going to deal with the United States of America, a country that not only allows, but it celebrates the freedom of choice, the freedom of choice to murder our children? It is an abomination in the sight of God. Contrast that to what Jesus said about children. If you want to know how Jesus views children, look at Mark 10, verses 13 through 16. And they were bringing children to him so that he might touch them. And the disciples rebuked them. But when Jesus saw this, he was indignant and said to them, permit the children to come to me and don't hinder them, for the kingdom of God belongs to such as these. And then verse 16, and he took them in his arms and he began blessing them, laying his hands upon them. The parents couldn't get their children to Jesus fast enough because they sensed he loved their children. They wanted him to be touched by Jesus. I want you to write down these two principles as we think about this whole abortion issue. Principle number one, when we honor a child, we honor Jesus. When we honor a child, we honor Jesus. Jesus said in Matthew 18:5, whoever receives one such child in my name receives me. When we honor a child, we honor Jesus. And second principle, when we harm a child, we will face unspeakable judgment. Listen to what Jesus said in Matthew 18, verse 6. But whoever causes one of these little ones who believes in me to stumble, it is better for him that a heavy millstone be hung around his neck and he be dropped and drowned into the depths of the sea. Whoever harms a child, tempts him, leads him to sin, abuses him, or commits an act of violence against him. That's what Jesus is talking about. It would be better to have a millstone hung around his neck. And remember, Jesus said a child inside the womb is the same as a child outside the womb. If you harm a child, you'd be better off having that millstone placed around your neck and dropped into the most turbulent place in the sea. That's a better fate for you than to be found harming a child. Pope John Paul II cast this matter of abortion into a larger context when he said, whoever attempts to destroy human life in the womb of the mother not only violates the sacredness of a living, growing, and developed human being, but he also opposes God, and he also attacks society by undermining respect for all of human life. You say, well, what does all of this have to do with Bible prophecy? Here's what it has to do with it. Turn over to 2 Timothy chapter 3 and look at verse 1. Paul said to Timothy, but mark this, and in the NIV it says, there will be terrible times in the last days. Now that verse raises two questions. First of all, what did Paul mean by the last days? He said, Timothy, buckle up, get ready, because it's going to be terrible times in the last days. What does he mean by the last days? Well, in one sense, the last days began as soon as Jesus ascended into heaven after his first coming. The countdown began. This phrase really refers to those years, months, days leading up to the return of Jesus Christ. Paul said to Timothy, it's going to get worse. It's going to get worse in the last days. And the second question is, what does he mean by it's going to be terrible times, difficult times? Look, that word terrible is not just some bland preacher word. The word had a very specific meaning. Literally, you could translate it, it will be times without moral restraint. That's what he's talking about. You know, almost three decades ago, the evangelical philosopher Carl Henry predicted that as America increasingly lost its Judeo-Christian heritage, paganism would grow even bolder. And he predicted that by the start of the 21st century, we would face, quote, naked naturalism and raw paganism. That is humanism with the pretty face ripped off, revealing the angry monster underneath it. And that's what we're seeing right now. Humanism unmasked for what it really is. These are the times we're living in, and they are a sign that we are living in the last days. But there's even a more direct connection to Bible prophecy and the moral deterioration of our culture. Remember, in the last 7 years of the tribulation, there'll be a world dictator called the Antichrist. And I want you to listen to one of the descriptions of the Antichrist found in Daniel 7, verse 25. And he will speak out against the Most High, and he will wear down the saints of the Highest One, and he will intend to make alterations in times and in the law. Now, we understand the first part of this. In the last days, the Antichrist is going to speak out against God, and he's going to speak out against the people of God. He's going to attempt to wear them down. But what does he mean when he says he will also try to make alterations in times and in the law? He's saying that this final world dictator will seek to change the most basic laws of humanity. And we're seeing that happen right now. For the first time in history, we have a United States president who has tried to redefine the most basic law of society, what constitutes a marriage. The first president who has come out and said, I don't care what God's word says, I want to change the definition of marriage. The president once again lectured, and he called them out, evangelical Christians. He said, you all need to quit talking about abortion and gay marriage and just take care of the poor like the Bible says. It's President Obama. And by the way, he's not the only one who's trying to change the most basic laws of society. You know, there has been an unholy alliance right now between the left and big business. Right now, forming together to strangle our religious liberties and say, we're going to change the laws about marriage in this country. You see these 9 self-appointed priests in black robes sitting on their bench in Washington, D.C., saying, now stay tuned, because in June, we are going to rule about marriage. They're not going to rule about marriage. The rule has already been made. The judge of all the universe has already said that marriage is between a man and a woman. This is what the Antichrist will do. He will seek to change. Did you hear again? It's not only gay marriage, but did you hear Hillary Rodham Clinton, the would-be successor to Barack Obama, at the Women in the World Summit in New York City, said that every woman has a right to abortion. Every woman has an unfettered right to abortion. But to make that dream, that perverse dream, a reality, she said, and I quote, for women to have access to abortion means that the deep-seated religious beliefs have to be changed, end of quote. Can you believe that? We have to change our most basic convictions. Mrs. Clinton, culture may change, your views certainly change, but the Word of God never changes. Thy Word is established in heaven forever, says the Word of God. This is what Paul was talking about when he said to Timothy, get ready. In the last days, there will be terrible times, times without any moral restraint. But with that prediction is also a great hope. All of these things are simply setting the stage for the greatest event in human history. Don't lose heart. Don't despair. Help and hope are on the way.
1: I suspect you care deeply for our country, just as I do, and you want nothing more than to see Americans wake up. 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And when we do this together, we can transform our culture one life at a time. I think about Mitch from Ohio, who wrote to tell us that Pathway to Victory restored his faith in Christ. 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
2: 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I'm David J. Mullins, wishing you a great weekend. 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
11: Are you here to tell me in the 21st century that there's a real devil with hooves and horns and a pitchfork? 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
2: 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I'm David Jay, thanking you for joining us today as we listen, learn, and are challenged by God's Word, the Bible. 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Now as we continue in the final section of Chapter 5, we'll see how Peter opens this passage with a command. He calls on us to be sober and vigilant because our adversary, the devil, walks about like a roaring lion, seeking whom he may devour. It's a serious order with serious consequences if we don't obey. Not believing the devil is real gives him a real foothold in our lives. So today, on day one of this message, Pastor Jack tells us that we are the first big problem in our lives. We need to get past ourselves, stand up and take notice. Satan, the devil, is alive and well, and he rules over a very dark world where he wants you to join him. It's why knowing that no weapon formed against us will prosper is our confidence and our best defense. Now with his message called The Second Biggest Problem in Your Life, Part 1, here's pastor and Bible teacher Jack Hibbs.
11: And open our Bibles to 1 Peter chapter 5, 1 Peter 5, and we're going to start in verse 8 today and go all the way down, believe it or not, to verse 9. Now, we will definitely cover verse 8 in our study today. We'll see as far as we go, but you're going to see why in a moment. The hesitation as to how far we'll go. It's amazing, before we read it, the statistics vary based upon what poll you're reading. Be it a Gallup poll or a Rasmussen poll or even a Barna poll. But somewhere in the vicinity of 80%+ of evangelical Christians, that is those who claim to believe that the Bible is the Word of God, that it means exactly what it says, but somewhere 80-83% of those, that would be us, who say that God's Word is God's Word, about 83% of them say that there's a perfect continuity of truth from Genesis to Revelation, meaning about 83% of the evangelical community declares that God's Word is the Bible. It doesn't contain the Bible, it doesn't contain truth, it is truth. And that, I would think that's you today in this church, that you would say today that this Bible doesn't contain truth, this Bible is truth. But they go on to say in their evaluation and in their questioning that out of that 83% or so of evangelicals, somewhere around 23 to 25% of them believe that there's a literal devil. That is a tragic number. In fact, it's a contradictory number. How can you say that the Word of God is the Word of God and says what it says, and yet you land with such a small percentage of believers believing that there's an actual devil? Now, if I were the devil, I would love those statistics. That would tell me that things are going according to plan. Because if he can't control your life, the next thing he'll do is to get you to believe he doesn't exist, so that he can manipulate your life. And you might be saying or thinking today, Jack, you silly, silly man, are you here to tell me in the 21st century that there's a real devil with hooves and horns and a pitchfork? I don't know anything about hooves and horns and a pitchfork, but I know that there's an actual personal devil. I've not met him. I don't intend to. Don't want to. But Jesus did. Jesus speaks of him. Jesus announces. The Bible speaks of him through and through. And your understanding, your theology about what we're looking at today, brought to us by the dear beloved Peter, should cause us all to sit up today. And so, Father, we pray that today you would open up our eyes like never before to the reality that we have a great adversary. Your Bible, in short order, tells us he's out and about. He's real. He means to devour. He's an enemy of truth. He is a personality. He has an attitude. He has an agenda. And so, Father God, we pray that your truth would permeate our thinking and our lives today. And if there's anyone here that does not yet know the Lord Jesus Christ, that even today in their minds and hearts, today Satan would suffer the worst blow possibly given to his heart and his mind. And that is to keep people blinded to his existence and blinded to the fact that a hell exists and blinded to the fact that Jesus Christ saves. I guess what I'm praying, Lord, this morning is that you would snatch out of the crown of Satan souls needing to be redeemed. And Father, that you would open up the eyes of the church that we might better contend for the faith that was once and for all delivered unto the saints. We praise you, Lord God. In Jesus' name, and all God's people said, amen. Amen. You can be seated this morning. Awesome portion of scripture. Looking at a message entitled today, The Second Biggest Problem in Your Life. Can you write that down? That's the title. That's the theme of our teaching today and next week. The second biggest problem in your life. You ought to know it. You say, the second biggest problem in my life? Why don't you just cut to the chase and tell me who the or what is the first biggest problem of my life? Well, the first biggest problem in your life and mine is me. Is you. I am the biggest problem in my life. What goes on in the, can I say, sovereignty of who I am? The realm of which God made you and I as rational thinking individuals, of people who can determine and self-determine for ourselves. In that sense, God has given us a great level of sovereignty to make choices and to decide and to really determine where and what we want to do and where we want to go. And right here, Peter opens up with this remarkable call, as you're hearing in verses 8 and 9. It's really known theologically and, by the way, in legal terms. I know this morning I saw one of our great state judges coming into the church this morning to worship. And this term is a legal term that Peter puts out as an injunction. It's a call. It's an authoritative command, a court order, if you would, to the house of God, to the people of God, to take these things seriously. He's announcing to all believers, this is a command. This is an ordered reality that every Christian needs to sit up and take notice of. And I think it's safe to say that many people in the church today mock at the thought of an actual personal Satan. And that's too bad. That's tragic. I think it's C.S. Lewis in Mere Christianity that says regarding those who say, I don't believe in a devil, but if there is a devil, Lewis says, people ask, I'd like to meet him to prove it. And C.S. Lewis says, don't worry. If you stay on the same course that you're on now, you'll meet him. Whether you like it or not is something to be determined. Oh, he's real, all right. The Bible says that he's a fallen angel. He is a cherubim of high-ranking order. The Bible says, as I've mentioned in one of our Isaiah studies not too long ago, the book of Isaiah tells us that he has his own will. And Satan, or Lucifer, he goes by also the title Devil, Diablos, a destroyer, or Apollyon, or Abaddon in the Bible. He is the king, the ruler over the demonic forces. By the way, I don't want to freak you out right now, but I'll just say this to stimulate your hearts to study more. There are angels, and then in the rank of angels, there are angels that are, I would say, are intact angels. They've kept their first estate, as it were, as being servants of the Most High God. And then the Bible talks about another group of angels that are fallen angels. And they seem to move and to go about in the Bible from Genesis to Revelation in certain particular ways and peculiar ways to them and to their world, to their realm. And then there's the realm of demons, totally different name for them. Demons are different than fallen angels. Make no mistake about it. And the Bible makes it clear that Lucifer, the devil, Satan, is the ruler of that dark world, and that he is in control. But what we're looking at today is the fact that you and I, if you know it or not, are involved and engaged in what the Bible calls spiritual warfare. You and I are engaged in it right now, and to the level of degree of warfare, that's determined by you. But the Bible's very clear about this, and we'll be learning in the next 2 weeks about this warfare. I found it interesting. I've had a glorious opportunity. I've had a chance to speak at Quantico, Virginia, among the Marine Corps and Navy. I've had a chance to speak to a group of special operators in San Diego for the United States military. But one of those gentlemen I spoke to quite some time ago had told me, he was a U.S. Marine, but he was a Navy SEAL. I think you know that the Department of Navy has under it a group called the Marines. The Marines answer to the Navy. And so the U.S. Navy SEALs is made up of Navy and Marine personnel. This particular young man was a Marine, and he was in one of the noted, famous SEAL teams that comes to your mind just me mentioning that. And he had told me something. He had now done 6 years in the SEALs, and he was out as a defender, called it a private contractor, but under U.S. State Department employment somewhere in the Middle East. And he had told me when he was here, he said, you know, when you come out of BUDS, when you graduate from BUDS training and you become a SEAL, he said, in short order, you are absolutely convinced that you are invincible. You, at that young age, with the training that is the most elite in the world, with a nation behind you in all kinds of ways, you are completely convinced that it's almost seemingly impossible for you to die. That even if you got shot, there's so much stuff that you have on your body that can cordon portions of your body off so that you don't bleed out. And if you are bleeding, there are a group of men around you who will, listen, put a PICC line in their own body and give blood to you until help arrives. We are invincible. And it's in the mindset of the Navy SEAL or U.S. Special Ops. And that they go into battle with this intensity and this ferocity, if we can put it that way. Completely convinced. If man can go into battle in that kind of level of confidence, I would like to submit to you these next 2 weeks that the Christian today lives and ought to live in a level of confidence that overshadows what the U.S. SEALs or anyone else can be taught. Can you hear what I'm saying? I believe things in the material world are just pictures of what we can experience in the spiritual realm.
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11: If we can be bold going into battle and thinking we're invincible, how much more true is it for the Christian if we truly believe in the power of the Word of God and the indwelling of the Holy Spirit in our lives? That according to the Bible teaches us that until Christ calls us home, we are invincible. The Bible tells us over and over again that nothing can stop us. Death cannot stop us. Think of that. Yeah, I thought you said, wait a minute, death. No. Death only promotes the believer. Death is our graduation day for the believer. But all from that moment we start in this warfare of the spiritual realm to the time that we see the Lord, all of this is a promised victory. God has said to us that there is no weapon that is formed against us that shall prosper, that there is no created thing that can separate you and I from the love of God, that all implements and armaments have been given to us to wage a war in an invisible realm that the enemy of our souls, the devil, must succumb to. But so few of us know the power of the battle. So few of us know what it's like to be in a battle And yet, listen, all of you as a believer, are you a Christian today? You're in the battle. And the enemy's plan is to be involved in that battle against you, because he is. We'll see how much so. But to keep you from being alert or awake to the fact that there is, in fact, a battle raging about you. One verse to get us ready. Matthew chapter 28, verse 19 to 20. I'd like, you know, write that down in your margins of 1 Peter 5:8. Jesus had given us and his church a mission, and to that he gave to a small group of special ops. In Matthew 28, verse 19, Jesus said, "Go therefore and make disciples of all nations." That's the goal, by the way, disciples. "Baptizing them in the name of the Father and of the Son and of the Holy Spirit, teaching them to observe all things that I have commanded you. And lo," or behold, "I am with you always, even to the end of the age." You cannot get a better deployment mission than that. Jesus says, "All authority's been given to me, and I give it to you. And I am sending you out on a mission into this dark world." Listen, until Christ comes back and takes this earth and his rightful ownership, according to the Bible, Satan is the ruler of this age. That may shock some of you. The Bible says Satan is the ruler of this age, and you ought to wake up to the reality that there's a lot going on in the world that is under the control of the wicked one, says the Bible. Don't confuse the issues of life that seem to contradict the love of God. The issue is there are two kingdoms colliding. And right now, as a Christian, raise your hand if you're a Christian. I'm going to see you. Okay, look. Right now, you and I live in enemy-occupied territory. The enemy has taken this world. He robbed it from us in the Garden of Eden. He's had it ever since. Jesus said he has come to rob and to kill and to destroy. And the question is, do you believe that? He moves and he operates in the things and in the shadows of ways that you might think are just normal living, normal life. But what comes to your mind when you think about the existence of Satan? Again, Jesus encountered him. Others encountered him. I think if you read the writings of Paul the Apostle, he encountered him. But what comes to your mind? What's the image? Let's see. Does this image come to your mind? Does not come to my mind. Maybe in Hollywood. Does that bother you? That shouldn't bother you. You want to know why that shouldn't bother you? It's so ridiculously obvious. That's why it doesn't bother me. Say, "Pastor, I don't like that." Well, then we'll show you the next slide. Now, I don't know about you. I don't know who that guy is. If you know, don't tell me. I want to be innocent. That guy to me looks like Satan to me. Now, it may be your brother. I don't know. But he's not going to show up with horns on his head. He's going to show up with this seductive, "I'm cool, I'm everything" person thing. I don't know. That guy bothers me. Maybe you say, "Oh, he's so handsome." There's a handsomeness about this dude that makes it creepy. I don't even want to know that guy. We say, "Yeah, that's, now that you mentioned it, that's kind of over the top." Yeah, I see that. He's kind of got them. He doesn't have horns, but he's got interesting eyebrows that kind of make horns appear in your imagination. See, no, I can't. Listen, Satan may come to you with a nasty picture of horns in a shadow, or he may come to you in a seductive play like this, or you know what? He might even come to you looking like maybe the next guy here. There you go. Look. No, I'm not saying George Clooney, Satan. What I'm saying is this, that guy's, he's got one of the most recognizable faces in the world, and I know this because I found out what women think. Women love this guy because he's got a real compassionate, he's handsome with a real compassionate tone about him, and there's a little boyness that the lady said. He's just so cute. There's a boyness. No matter how old he gets, there's a boyness about him. There's a sweet innocence about him. Listen to this. You don't even know this guy. And yet people are looking at him and they're making an assessment, a judgment call, that there's an innocent boyness about him. And in this world that you and I live in, the more and more I read my Bible, this is where I land. I land in a world where there's a devil who the last thing he wants to do on earth is to spook you. The last thing he wants to do is get you on guard and get you armed. He wants to come to you with a gentle smile and compassionate eyes and somewhat of a handsome look, because I think Satan, according to the Bible, Scripture says that he was the most beautiful created angel God ever made. And he's got the ability to appear. Now, there's a lot of humor in the things I just showed you, but not really if you think about it. Point number one in our study today, the second biggest problem in your life is Satan's ability to blind you from reality. Can you write that down? And by the way, if you see anybody not writing this down, they need to write it down more than anybody else around them. You need to write this down because of the urgency of all this stuff. Satan's ability to blind you from reality. Verse 8, he says, be sober and be vigilant. Can you mark those words? Be sober, be vigilant. And in this, we look at spiritual disciplines. What is it? Satan's ability to blind you from the reality of having spiritual disciplines in your life. Listen, Christian, it is hard. Can I confess for all of us? And after I throw myself under the bus, I'm going to want an amen, okay? Can I confess for all of us that it is hard to pray? It's hard to do the right thing. It's hard to walk the straight and narrow. It is a discipline. Can someone say amen to that? It's not easy. Listen, we are enemy-occupied territory. It's not easy. It's never going to be easy. A, quote, Christian who's got it easy, I wonder if they're a Christian.
2: 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A series that takes us through the life and times of the Apostle Peter, whose love for Jesus Christ carried him through some great persecution, and whose compassion for others still inspires us today. And we'll continue on the next edition of Real Life Radio. 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
15: Deseret News, I'm Mary Rose. U.S. and Iranian negotiators are in Switzerland for talks to work on key details of their interim agreement to end the Iran war. A team led by Vice President J.D. Vance is meeting Iranian negotiators, including Iran Parliament Speaker Mohammad Baghar Qalabif and Foreign Minister Abbas Araghchi Sunday. Pakistan and Qatar are serving as mediators. Iran says it has closed the Strait of Hormuz again over Israel's ongoing military campaign in Lebanon. The interim deal between the U.S. and Iran is meant to stop fighting on all fronts, including Lebanon. And France is in the grips of a severe heat wave, leading to canceled trains, concerts, and sport events. Authorities have banned public drinking in red alert zones to reduce risks. This is SRN News.
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16: This afternoon, expect rainy conditions with some heavy showers and a chance of a thunderstorm. Be cautious of possible flash flooding. The temperature will reach a high of 70. Tonight, it'll be cloudy with periods of rain, especially heavy in the evening, tapering off to lighter rain late at night. Lingering flooding remains a concern with a low of 59. I'm meteorologist Jason Caterina on AM 1160. 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
20: Welcome to Living in the Light. And today marks a different day in the history of this program, featuring Christ-centered Bible study. Last week and this, we're privileged to welcome Ann's daughter, Rachel Ruth, to the microphone. And out just before our program today, Ann has a few more insights about her daughter, Rachel Ruth.
21: I love 3 John verse 4. I have no greater joy than to hear that my children are walking in the truth. Rachel Ruth, my beloved youngest daughter, is not only walking in the truth of God's Word, but her passionate, lively, demonstrative delivery is contagious. I'm thrilled to have Rachel Ruth join me to share her messages here on Living in the Light.
20: You know, unhesitatingly, the Bible says God has a plan for your life, that you're on a path. And there's a reason God has put you through every circumstance in your life. In fact, He promises to use your specific suffering for His purpose and His glory. Let's join Rachel Ruth now as she continues her message titled, As It Was in the Days of Noah.
21: When you
0: you get to know who Noah was? He was unbelievable. And so let's look at what the type of man he was. It says in verse 8, but Noah found favor in the eyes of the Lord. So when everybody's wicked, and there weren't as many people on the earth as there are now, so everybody was wicked, Noah was it. Noah was the one guy living for God. And it said that he found favor in the eyes of the Lord. Now, Noah was a righteous man, blameless among the people of his time, and he walked with God. And so the first point is that he was right with God. He was righteous and blameless. Noah, living in this wicked, wicked time, so wicked that God was going to destroy all of them,

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5: Oh, Noah, there he goes again. What is he talking about? A body of water, rain? We've never even seen that before. What is he talking about? Building a big boat, what is that going to do? And this is crazy talk. We've never seen anything like that before. Have you heard that before? When people are like, what is a rapture? You're crazy. Nobody's heard of that. Nobody's seen that before. They're crazy Christians. What are they talking about? And you keep telling them, be saved. The end is near. Jesus is coming back. And people are like, I don't want to hear it. Y'all are just crazy. And look at what happened. And, you know, there's going to be a point when there's no second like, oh, wait. You know, when God told Noah and his family after everything was finished. And by the way, when all the animals came, God brought the animals to him. Two by two, and they all line up. So it was orderly. God is a God of order. And he had those animals go in two by two. Why weren't all the people standing around going, like maybe they brought their kid, they're eating popcorn. What is that? I've never seen that thing with a long nose sucking ants up, you know? And what? Look at that. This bear has all these black and white circles on it, and a panda. All these animals they had never seen before. Coming to this ark, to get on the ark, why didn't people be like, wait a second, there's something to this. What is Noah saying? Noah, explain to me again, what is the rains coming and how can I be saved? Not one person repented. Not one person entered the ark. And Noah and his family, God said, all right, Noah, get on the ark. After all the animals were on, get on the ark. And for 7 days, that door stayed open. 7 days they sat there. And don't you know, Noah stood at that door just preaching, be saved, get on the boat. It's not too late. He saw his friends that he'd been friends with for 500 years. Neighbors walking by and friends he'd had dinner with and people walking by and everybody's like, psh, Noah, you know, enjoy that with all those animals on there. And he waited and waited and waited. And God has left that door open. You know, it represents the cross. And when Jesus came to die on the cross, to take away our sins, to give us that right relationship with God, that's the only way. It's only through the blood of Jesus. And the only way to be saved was on that boat. They had to get on that boat. Noah couldn't go up and be like, you know what? I smelt it in there. Those animals stink. I can't make it on that boat. I've got them on there, but now I'm going to go make a different boat or I'm going to do something else. He would have died with the rest of them. There was only one way, and it was through that one door. One door. He had to go in and come under the covering of the protection of the Lord. And there's other stories like that. Think of Moses when that last plague hit. And the Lord said he's going to send that angel of death to kill the firstborn son. And it was going to come through. And Moses had to tell the people, you get a spotless lamb and use that blood, paint it on the doorpost over your house. And your family, you and your family have to come into that covering, into your house, under that blood to be saved. And if the son was like, I don't want, this is kind of creepy, I'm just going to run out in the woods and hide, they would have died. The only way they could be saved is if they came under the blood into their house and didn't run out when the angel of death was coming around. They had to come under that blood over the doorpost. And think of Rahab. When those spies said, Rahab, you and your family will be saved if you come into your house and hang that red cord outside of the window, you will be saved, but you have to stay in your house under that roof with that cord and hanging out. And she could have been like, after they left, she could have been like, well, the house on the other part of the wall is sturdier. I think that'll hold up better. We'll just go stay over there. She would have died. She had to come under that roof with that red cord hanging out to be saved. There was only one way. And God was sharing, telling us in the Old Testament, pointing to the cross, there's only one way to be saved. And it's through the blood of Jesus. You have to come under his protection, come into the ark and be saved. And that's the message of the hour. We have to tell everyone we can, there's only

0: one way to be saved. It's not Buddha. It's not Allah. It's not good works. It is only through the blood of Jesus. He did everything that is possibly needed for us to be saved and cleansed and forgiven of our sins, to be right with God, to go to heaven when we die. It's only through the blood of Jesus. Who are we to say we could do enough good works? I mean, it's crazy. It's ludicrous why anybody thinks they could earn their way to heaven. We're all of our good works are like a bunch of filthy rags. And our good thoughts are still muddled with bad stuff. You know, I mean, there's nothing good about us. We are nothing. We're dust people without the blood of Jesus covering us and making us whole, making us white and clean and cleansed. And so if you haven't come to the cross, you need to do that today. And come under the protection, come into the ark like Noah would have been preaching from that door, and be obedient, not only to make sure that you've come under that protection of the blood of Jesus, but be sure to share the gospel with those around you. And while time's running, it's ticking, and we're in the last hours, and who can you share the gospel with? Who is it that needs to hear the good news? And there's been so many examples. One of them, I was walking out in front of my house and going out to exercise, and there's a man that walks in front of my house all the time, every day. He's faithful. Even if it rains, he's out there. He's amazing. And he's kind of a well-known guy back in Raleigh, and just a sweet man and an older man. And I went out to walk, and he stopped to talk, and we were talking about football and everything. And we talked and talked and talked for 2 hours. I knew the Lord had me there to share the gospel. And he began to share things with me, some really tough stuff that he had gone through years and years ago, been burned by Christians and didn't want to have anything to do with them. And I began to share the gospel with him, and I asked him if he wanted to pray to receive Christ. And he said, yes, yes, I do. And right there, 77-year-old man, I prayed with him to receive Christ. And when I finished, he was like, ah, I'm so excited. I'm so excited. Now I'm going to go to heaven. I don't have to worry about it anymore. I just can't believe it. And every time I see him now, when I drive by, he does this. He does this. He's so cute. He doesn't have all the Christian language and all that. You know, he just knows, you know, and just so excited. And so you can be walking, you can be at the grocery store, you can get your hair done, it could be a cab driver, whoever it is. Share the gospel. You have no idea how God's been preparing their hearts. It's so easy. It's so easy because God's done all the work, and we just get to share, you know, the gospel and then pray with them to receive Christ. And don't be afraid. You open your mouth, God will give you the words. And so we are here strategically in these last days, and that's our mission. Tell people about Jesus, save them, bring them on the boat so they don't die in the judgment that's about to fall. And the last part is to trust God. And so we come, everybody's on the boat. And it says in the verse 16, the very last part, it says, then the Lord shut him in. Noah didn't have to close the door himself. How hard would that have been to shut the door knowing that nobody had repented? Can make you teary thinking about people that you love that are not believers, and you want them to come to Christ, and the door is still open right now. We can still share the gospel, but the Lord shut the door. And there's a moment there when it's too late, and people can say they'll put it off. But it was like a canopy. It was like a greenhouse back then. And from what they think, you know, it was like water was up above and water was down below. And in the moment when the judgment fell, it was like it just went boom. The water just came down, and the water rushed up from the ground. There was no like trickle, trickle, trickle of rain. And they knock on the door. No, I think you're onto something. There's the water dripping from the sky, and I think I'll get in. It was too late. I mean, that water hit and they were dead. They were gone. And so when the rapture comes, it's that fast. It's not like, wait, oh, I see them going up. Wait, I believe. It's too late. It's in a blink of an eye. And so you can't put it off. You don't put this off, because there will be a day when the door shuts. And so don't put that off. And now Noah had to trust the Lord. And it says, for 40 days, in verse 7, for 40 days the flood kept coming on the earth, and as the waters increased, they lifted the ark high above the earth. The waters rose and increased greatly on the earth, and the ark floated on the surface of the water. They rose greatly on the earth, and all the high mountains under the entire heavens were covered. The waters rose and covered the mountains to a depth of more than 20 feet. And every living thing died. Everything died. And at that point, when that water hit, Noah had to just trust the Lord. He could have been like, when the water hit and the boat starts going like this, like, I wonder if the Lord made it easy, because I would have been puking on that boat. Sorry, but with the waves hitting and the boat and the, you know, everybody's, the animals are roaring and I mean, it could have been chaos. Feathers are flying. I mean, you just have no idea what it was like on that boat. And Noah could have been like, did I put the pitch in all the right places? What if I left a spot open? And what if everybody check, is there water leaking anywhere? And at that point, he just had to trust that God would fill in the cracks. He had to trust God when the waves hit. And the waves are hitting our lives more so than ever, I think, in human history right now. We are all getting pummeled because the demons have been unleashed and we're getting attacked in our health. I mean, my mom talked about the heart attacks, and that was the big wave that hit me. I mean, it just slammed me, and I had no idea. Perfectly healthy, exercise, fit, and then almost died, and I knew I was dying, and the Lord just, my last prayer, I'll just tell you, I had total peace. I had no feeling in my body. It was all, I was dying. Everything was, I won't even go into the details, it was awful, but, and I prayed, I said, Lord, just take care of my girls. That was going to be my last prayer. Lord, just take care of my girls. And then I felt what was like the hand of God go across my heart. I felt something go across my heart. And all the blood came back to my body. They rushed me off to the OR and in the operating room. I mean, just so many answers to prayer. I won't even go into it. But the guy that is the best in that whole area for stents, he happened to be on call and not happened to be not in surgery. And he came in and he said just everything broke loose in that OR when they saw that artery shredded from top to bottom and had to put the stents in and weave it through the shredding. Anyhow, God saved my life. There's no reason why I was alive even on the gurney laying there. I should have been dead. And God just, you know, put blood in my body when there wasn't any. So the waves hit me, and it didn't stop after I came out of that hospital. For 3 years after that, you know, it can happen again. I had chest pain. I went to the ER 12 times after that and had all, I ended up having blood clots in my lungs. I had a mini stroke, and I didn't have the COVID shot, but I just got slammed. I got slammed. And I was like, you know what? I'm not going to stop. I'm going to teach my Bible study. I'm going to keep speaking about the Lord until the Lord takes me away, until it's my last day. Because I've learned that when these things hit us, we have a God that we can trust. These waves can slam us. They can be huge things like heart attacks or cancer or strokes or death of a child or loss of a business. But we stay steady in the Lord. The Lord's going to take care of all the cracks. He's going to take care of you. All the what ifs, all the things that we're afraid of that's going to happen because these waves hit us, we just have to be like, no, I serve a God who's greater. I serve the Almighty. He's going to take care of all the cracks. He's going to take care of you through the waves. He's going to bring you through because he's a faithful God that's promised to be with us. He's the God that is with us. He told Joshua, be strong and courageous. I'm with you. He told Moses, I'm with you. Go to Egypt. And with Noah, he was with him. He's with us when the waves hit. And so what waves have hit your life? What has knocked you down? You know, and maybe it's just emotional difficulties. Maybe it's past memories that you can't get away from that just seem to torment you. Or maybe it's a difficult marriage or health diagnosis or scared about what's happening. You know, you're just fear. And this is when we have to just trust the Lord. And, you know, the thing that got me through all those scary situations was God gave me a promise shortly after those heart attacks. And the promise was, you will not, the actual verse says, you will not go that way again. And I knew God was saying, Rachel Ruth, you will not go that way again. You will not have another SCAD heart attack. And so even though it took me a while to trust him because the pain was for real hurting me, I had to just trust him that when God's word says that, he means it and he keeps his word. And so even when doctors are like, yeah, it can happen again, and I don't know, blah, blah. No, I know what God told me and I'm going to be okay. When I got the blood clots in my lungs that were super painful, the Lord gave me multiple verses that promised me, in 1 week, seven times, he promised me, I will preserve your life. I will preserve your life. And I was like, all right, I'm good to go, you know, and I'm going to keep going. I'm not going to give up. And so don't throw in the towel. You trust the Lord to the end. We want to be warriors. You know, you don't want to be wimps. I mean, I've got a whole line of family members. You know, we're just strong people. And I don't want to wimp out in the last days. I don't want to look at the Lord and be like, well, she's not going to be dependable, you know, and he's just kind of, you know, wishy-washy and they don't have a spine. Yeah. We want to be men and women that are strong in the Lord, that believe in the power of God, that step out in faith, that we're unashamed, we're unafraid to be warriors for the Lord and be a Noah in the last days. And no more sitting back and just holding on until the rapture. You know, get involved, step out, speak up, and make a difference. And don't use age as an excuse. Don't use health as an excuse. Don't use the difficulties you've had as an excuse. Be a Noah. Be a Noah and be faithful, whether he's changing your job. I mean, can you believe it? From a farmer to a carpenter. And did you know it took him 120 years to build that ark? 100, that's long obedience. And we think we've been waiting and waiting for the Lord to come back. And, oh, I'm just tired. And no, we just have to keep going. We have to be obedient until the end. And so that the Lord, when he comes back, he will find us so doing. He will find us living for him, serving him, being faithful to him, sharing the gospel. And don't be afraid. You know, I feel like I'm kind of an example of this because I feel like I'm the least likely in my family to be up here. I have the ADD, ADHD kid and just had learning disabilities growing up and reading comprehension, and now I'm writing books. I mean, God can take the weaklings, the little nobodies, and do great things if you're just willing and open. And Noah was willing and ready to serve the Lord because he loved him. It wasn't just out of like, okay, like he was a robot. He did it out of his love and devotion for the Lord. And like we're going to talk about, have you lost your first love? You know, do you love the Lord with all of your heart, soul, mind, and strength? And if not, check your heart. And maybe there's some sin that needs to be confessed. Maybe you need to come back to the cross and remember what God's done for you, what Jesus did for you, and be refueled to serve him until your dying breath or until the rapture happens. We have got a call. And we are here for a reason and a purpose. He wants to use us in these last days. And so would you commit to being a Noah in these last wicked days? And would you pray with me? And so with every eye closed right now, every head bowed, every eye closed, I just want to give this opportunity for anybody that wants to come into the ark, that wants to enter the boat, that knows they've never been come to the cross and asked for forgiveness, asked for the Lord to cleanse you and forgive you, placed your faith in the fact that Jesus died on the cross to take away your sins, to cleanse you from all the sin, past, present, and future, to give you that right relationship with the Lord so that one day you can go to heaven when that final moment comes. And so if that's you, if you want to enter that ark of forgiveness, come under the blood of Jesus, if that's you and you want to do that today, praise God. Thank you. And I know there are people you can do that too. You can get on your knees in your room. You can raise your hand in your room, wherever you're at. But if you know, if you've been going to church, you've been even a deacon in church, you've been whatever you've done, and you've never remember a time when you've prayed to receive Christ, do it today. Well, if you would just pray this prayer after me, you can pray it in your heart. Just say, it's a simple prayer. It's about our heart posture. It's not about the words. It's just, you're giving your life to Jesus right now. Say, dear Jesus, I know that I'm a sinner. I know I haven't entered the ark, but today I believe that you died on the cross, Jesus, shed your blood to take away my sins, to forgive me, to cleanse me, to make me right, to save me from the judgment to come. Lord, I place my faith in you, and I ask you to come live inside of me in the person of the Holy Spirit. And I know now that when I die or when the rapture happens, I will be with you, that you promise to never leave me, never forsake me. Lord, thank you for your forgiveness. Thank you for promising me heaven when I die. Thank you that now I can have a relationship with you like Noah. And Father, thank you for the glory of heaven to come. I pray this in the mighty name of Jesus. Amen. So for those of you who prayed that prayer, you are saved. You have come under the ark. You are saved. Yes, praise God. You are going to heaven. When the rapture happens, you're going with us, and we will be in heaven for all of eternity. Nothing, no one can take that away from you. And so for the rest of us, let me just pray to close this out. Oh, Lord, just thank you, Father. Thank you for your word. Thank you for Noah. Thank you for putting stories in the Bible that open up our eyes, Lord, that they still speak today, even though that was thousands and thousands of years ago, Lord. It still speaks today. We want to be a Noah in these wicked times, Lord. We want to stand for you, live for you, be right with you, quiet before you, obedient with you, Lord. We want to be trusting of you, Father. Just help us. Help us to live for you, not to be wimpy Christians, not to just hide away in our homes, Lord, but to be involved, to get in the race, Lord, to make a difference while there's still time. Who can we share it with, Lord? Show us. Help us to share the gospel. Help us to open our mouths. Help us not to fight with you, argue with you when you change our jobs or move us or call us to do something, to forgive somebody, to be loving to somebody, whatever it is, Father, we want to follow you and we want to say, yes, sir, Lord, use us in these last days. We're going to be warriors for you, Lord. And so whatever we haven't been doing, we repent of now. We want to get right with you, Father, and we want to march forward for the rest of our lives to serve you. And what a privilege it is because we love you so much. So, Father, thank you, thank you, thank you for being our King, for being our Savior, for shedding your blood to cover us, Father. Thank you, thank you, thank you, Lord. We pray this in the mighty name of Jesus. Amen.
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10: What comes to mind when you hear the word dependent? 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Do you feel defensive, maybe even angry? Or do you think, yeah, I am dependent, and you know what? That's okay. In fact, it's really good. I'm your host, Dana Gresh. You're listening to Revive Our Hearts Weekend. Discomfort is kind of our natural response to the idea of dependence, don't you think? I mean, maybe we think it threatens our autonomy, makes us small, or leaves us vulnerable when those we depend on fail. But in Christ, we see all these fears flipped upside down. We find that autonomy, it's overrated when we can belong to such a good Savior. We discover that our smallness is an opportunity to magnify His glory, and we learn that we are never vulnerable in the hands of a God who cannot fail us. So what if we befriended our weakness instead of pushing it away? Today, we're exploring the beauty of becoming women who depend on God, and I hope that by the end of this half hour, you'll breathe a sigh of relief. That's our goal today, because we're going to see that we were never made to hold all the things together. No, we were not meant to be strong in and of ourselves. Instead, we can collapse into the arms of a Savior who is always strong on our behalf. I'm excited. Let's dive in. First, we're revisiting a conversation I had with two of my precious sisters in ministry, Nancy DeMoss Wolgemuth and Mary Cassian. We were chatting about Mary's book, the title, The Right Kind of Strong.
11: And we've been unpacking the passage from 2 Timothy about weak women. Mm-hmm. That was not a good thing. Paul did not say, oh, women are weak and women should be weak and all women are weak. He, in this passage, in mentioning
12: it's not a compliment.
11: It's not a compliment. He's saying these women were diminished. They were less than they should have been.
10: And in saying that, wasn't he saying, rise up and be strong?
11: Absolutely.
13: So let's go back to that passage.
10: Yeah, let's do that.
13: And the one we're talking about today, the seventh surprisingly simple habit, is kind of an oxymoron. Mm-hmm. It's not what you would think about what it means to be strong. But let's just back up for a moment and get the context. Paul says to Timothy, who's the pastor of this church in Ephesus, there are those who creep into households and capture weak women. These women are burdened with sins. They're led astray by various passions. They're always learning and never able to arrive at a knowledge of the truth. Mm. Now, as we come to that seventh surprising habit, what is the bad habit we need to put off and the right habit that we need to put on?
11: These women considered themselves to be strong women. These were women who lived in a very pro-woman culture at the time.
13: And they felt a little bit like you did when your brother called you weak. When
11: I'm sure they weren't happy about
13: weak women.
11: This.
13: You might fight about this?
11: Exactly. If a pastor or a blogger called me out for being a weak woman, I think I'd get my hackles up a little bit still to this day, because I don't want to be weak.
13: And they didn't think they were.
11: They didn't think that they were. But here's the paradox, is that I think that in order to be a strong woman, ultimately, we need to rely on God. And we can't find our strength in ourselves. We need to find our strength in a Savior. Mm-hmm. A weak woman really thinks that she's strong, but a strong woman understands that she is weak and in need of a Savior.
13: Mm-hmm. So it depends how you're using the word weak, right?
11: It does, but the Bible redraws the boundaries. It changes the definition of what is actually weak and what is actually
13: so
11: strong.
13: So the bad kind of weak woman... the kind Paul's talking about here in Timothy, she tries to act strong.
11: She thinks that she's strong. But a truly strong woman recognizes that she's weak and in need of Savior.
0: Mm-hmm.
11: She looks to Christ for strength.
13: And when we say that we need to be weak in a sense, that's mm-hmm. not something the world thinks very highly of. So they say you need to be weak and recognize that you're not self-sufficient. So they say weak means insecure, feeble, frail, vulnerable. And we say there's a kind of weakness that really is strength.
11: There is. And Paul talks about that. He says, when I am weak, then I am strong. Mm-hmm. When I understand and admit my need and admit my need for Jesus and admit my weakness, that's when his strength can shine through me. Whether he is working out of an area of strength, and I think that we want to give women permission here to feel that they are strong and that God is giving them strength and that they are strong women.
13: But they're not strong in and of themselves.
11: Exactly. Mm-hmm. Exactly. Even when I'm working out of my strength, even when I am doing what comes very easily to me because it's in my gifting, it's in my personality, even then, when I'm working out of my strength, even then I need to recognize that everything I am, everything I have, everything I do is because of Jesus.
13: Mm. And apart from him, we have nothing, we are nothing, we don't have anything to offer. We are nothing apart from him. Mm-hmm. We are weak.
11: We are mm-hmm. weak. The amazing thing about this message is that you can be a strong woman whether you feel like a strong woman or not. You can be a strong woman even when you feel weak. And in fact, Christ's power and his strength is put on display most dramatically through our weaknesses.
12: The right kind of strong, that's what we want to be, isn't it? We had such a good time discussing the book by Mary Cassian, The Right Kind of Strong, along with Nancy DeMoss Wolgemuth. In fact, the three of us chatted so much, we actually ended up with a whole podcast series on the topic of true strength. You can find that in the transcript of today's episode, along with information about Mary's book, The Right Kind of Strong. Just go to reviveourhearts.com/weekend, select today's episode. This is Revive Our Hearts Weekend. I'm Dana Gresh. Now, maybe you've read Proverbs chapter 31 a time or two over the years. If so, you'll recognize the phrase, she clothes herself with strength. Now, it sounds like a lovely concept, but we don't always slow down and consider, what does this really mean? What should it look like in our daily lives? Nancy's going to help us get practical as she shares a little about the Proverbs 31 woman.
13: She's a busy woman. She's an active woman. She's a diligent woman. And she's probably, at times, undoubtedly, she's a tired woman. And so we see a very practical verse, 17. She girds herself with strength and strengthens her arms. If you're following along in the New International Version, it says she sets about her work vigorously. Her arms are strong for her tasks. Now that word gird, she girds herself with strength, that word means to equip or prepare for action. She does what she has to do to be equipped and fit to do what God has called her to do. And at different seasons of your life, that may look different. It's not always the same requirement for each season of life. But this woman does what she needs to do to be strong, to be equipped, to be girded up, prepared for action. And we see a woman, not just in this verse, but throughout this chapter, who works with energy and enthusiasm. She's not a woman who's dragging around. Now, that makes you think maybe this is superwoman. This woman does not exist. There is no such woman. But God has provided his grace to strengthen us to do his will. Whatever I need to do the will of God wholeheartedly and cheerfully and willingly at any season of my life, God can give me the grace and the strength to do that. But I have to cooperate with him in appropriating that strength and that grace. I want to be a woman who works with energy and with enthusiasm. Now, I'm not always that. And then this verse challenges me that I need to be taking some practical steps to strengthen myself to be fit physically, mentally, emotionally, and spiritually to do the will of God, whatever that requires. It means I need physical strength. as long as God gives health, I need to be maximizing what He has given me physically to be developing a greater endurance, a greater capacity for endurance. Now, I'm not a person who naturally is real interested in things related to nutrition and exercise. That's not one of the things that I have a lot of focus on in my life. But I need a little bit more focus. And my dad used to remind us that Paul said to Timothy that bodily exercise profits little. But he would say, it does profit a little. And no need on any of these things to go to excess or extremes or to have this become your God. But physical exercise, I'm finding the older I get, is important. And I'm finding the older I get, the more important it is what I eat. I found that I could live on fast food when I was in my 20s. But when I hit 30, I couldn't keep living that way and have the strength to do what God had called me to do. I find it's even more important that I take care of this temple, this body that the Holy Spirit lives in, that God has given me. Eating has to do with our ability to glorify God. Physical exercise. I find that when I am getting moderate physical exercise, then I have greater stamina. I have greater physical energy, greater capacity for serving God and others. I don't get tired so easily. And we know medically and physically that physical exercise is a help in dealing with even our emotional well-being. Depression. Now, I'm not saying that if you're depressed and you go out and take a walk that all of a sudden you won't be depressed, but physical exercise is one very important ingredient in dealing with depression. And particularly if you're a wife and a mom, you want to have emotional strength and reserves to give to your family. And if you're always living on the edge of depression, it may be that just some simple steps. Now, if you're depressed, it may not seem simple to get up and take a walk. But that's where just taking some steps of obedience, as hard as they may seem, may help just to lift your spirits and make you more fit, girded up for action to serve your family. When I have some moderate physical exercise on a consistent basis, it just improves my overall outlook on all of life. And I find that when my body is disciplined, that I am more likely to be disciplined in other areas of my life. And when I let this area of physical discipline go, you know what goes next? My tongue. I start wasting time. My temperament, my reactions, everything else seems to get out of control when I let my body go. Now, this is not something that comes easily for me. And I find myself, particularly in the last couple of years, thinking, I just don't have time. I just can't fit this in. And God has been gracious to put some people around me who care not just for my soul, but care for me as a person. I'm so thankful for friends like that who will help me gird myself for action, to be strengthened physically. The goal here is not to have a model's body. The goal here is not to be a bodybuilder or to fit the world's picture of, you know, thin and tanned and toned and all of those things that are so important to the world. The goal is whether you eat or drink or whatever you do, do it all to the glory of God. I want my life to bring glory to God. I've asked God to let me serve Him with strength until I'm 85 years old. And God may not give me that many years. He may give me more years than that. But that's just something that has been a desire of my heart. That's how many years God gave Caleb to serve Him back in Joshua chapter 14. And I said, Lord, would you let me serve you with strength until I'm 85 years old? And I want to do what I need to do with his body to have it fit enough to fulfill the purpose for which God has put me here on this earth, so that I don't have to be sluggish and always exhausted. And I know there's seasons of your life. I'm looking here at some mothers who are at a season of life where you're going to be tired. And there's no sin in that. But as God gives you opportunity, and as He speaks to your heart, look for ways even physically to be fit for the tasks God has given you.
12: Oh, such an honest, helpful word from Nancy DeMoss-Walgamuth. I think she brought out an important distinction here. She affirmed that we do depend on the Lord for strength, but that doesn't look like just sitting on our sofas and saying, well, I guess I'm weak, so I'll let God take over from here. No, we are not weak in the Lord. Truly strong women know that dependence on God and hard work, they go hand in hand. He invites us to participate in His strength and to do meaningful kingdom work in the process. Now, maybe like Nancy, that looks like asking a friend to hold you accountable to exercise. Maybe it means collecting some healthier recipes to prepare, recipes that will better nourish your body for the work God is calling you to. Maybe take a few minutes today to ask God, how can I live more faithfully in your strength? This is going to differ from woman to woman and season to season, but God's strength is the constant. Now, I bet a lot of us could agree we need God's strength to be faithful in our spiritual disciplines, habits like praying and reading the Word. I got to sit down with my friend Kristen Wetherill not too long ago to talk about this. Kristen is a pastor's wife, mother, and the author of numerous books, including Help for the Hungry Soul. Here's a piece of our conversation. You mentioned that we try to fit things into our God-shaped hole that they don't satisfy because they don't fit there. What are some examples of things that maybe you've used to try to satisfy your heart?
14: Mm-hmm. I think I'm quick to turn to people rather than the person. I'm so quick.
12: Yeah.
14: And that's not necessarily all bad because I am surrounded by amazing people, people who love the Lord, people who will point me to the Lord. And thankfully, a lot of the time they do. But my very first response is not to turn to prayer and talk to my Father. It's to pick up my phone and try to find a solution for what I'm walking through in a friend or in my husband. And like I said, that's not a bad thing. These are friends and spouses and family members, church family. They're good gifts.
12: I think sometimes it's whether or not it's the first thing.
14: Mm.
12: Sometimes even those good things, when we turn to them as the first thing, they start to be a competitor with God.
14: That's right. Yeah. And that the word competitor is a great word. Because in our struggle with weariness, a lot of us struggle with a sense of purpose and finding, rooting our purpose in Christ and our identity in Christ. And for myself, I think I try and fill that God-shaped hole with praise from people.
12: Hmm.
14: So I can turn to people for help, but I can also turn to them for honor. And I can also turn to them for praise and affirmation. And that will never satisfy me because the more I get, the more I want.
12: Mm-hmm.
14: And so am I turning to the Lord for that? Am I looking to Christ to be that solid rock, that rock that fills that God-shaped hole, won't change? Big difference between the two.
12: So how do we redirect ourselves from those counterfeits? Sometimes good things, but they don't belong in our God-shaped hole. How do we redirect?
14: Well, we need God's mind to fill our own minds, right? And we need God's will and His priorities to fill our own hearts. And so where do we get that? How do we get that? Well, it's a work of the Holy Spirit. It's not something that I can conjure up or that anyone else on their own can do for me. It's a work of the Holy Spirit that primarily comes through the Word of God. It's such a gift.
12: Now, before we talk about how satisfying that can be, because, I have tasted that and I know that it is good. I imagine there's someone listening right now who says, I have grown weary in my Bible reading. Like, that's making me weary. What would you say to her about that?
14: I would say that is also me in certain seasons. And I have found that weariness, another word for it, maybe dryness, spiritual dryness, tends to be a bit cyclical. So I've been there and then at times I come back there. And I would encourage you that perhaps the lack of hunger and the weariness might be God's way of reminding you how much you need Him.
12: Hmm.
14: Because I can't cause within my own heart any love for the Lord unless He stirs it up within me.
12: Yeah.
14: I can't change this weariness that I sometimes feel about opening the Bible on my own. And so it is really a ripe opportunity to freshly turn to the Lord and tell him what you're feeling.
12: Honestly.
14: Honestly. Mm-hmm. Yes. Thank you. And say, Lord, my heart's not in the right place. I don't even want to do this right now. So please, would you help me? Mm-hmm. And please, would you show me something in what I'm about to read that would stir up more and more of a hunger? And then secondly, I would say, we just keep coming. Mm-hmm. We just keep coming, and we trust that the promise that God gives us about his word doing his work in our hearts is greater than what we may or may not be feeling at any given moment. Mm-hmm. It's worth holding on to. It's worth taking God at his word. So we're honest and we just keep coming.
12: I think too, when we come, we have to come with the right mindset. Many times when I look back at seasons of dryness, I was faithful in my Bible reading. I was faithful in my prayer time, my quiet time, but I was dry. It is because I was going for the wrong motivation. And I was looking at my Bible through the lens of me. Instead of the lens of Jesus. How can focusing on Jesus in the reading of God's word change the way we have an appetite for the presence of Christ through the pages of Scripture?
14: Yes, that's me. My first inclination is to check today's reading off the reading plan. Check.
12: Little type A, maybe? And then,
14: yes, and then to feel really great about myself because I did it. But you know, Deanna, like you mentioned, if we're just coming to check off a box, if we're just coming to glean some information, we're missing the point. Because the whole entire Bible, it's one big story. And the entire story is about Jesus. And God has given us this story in order to draw us into it, in order that we would know this Jesus and walk with him and say, Lord, I need you. My whole life is bound up in yours. You know, if you've trusted in Christ, your whole life is bound up in his. You are one with him. And so our greatest privilege is to get to know him and to walk with him and then to be in the process transformed into his likeness. But we can't see him with our eyes.
12: No.
14: Right now. It's a walk of faith. We walk by faith, not by sight. And so this is hard.
12: Yeah.
14: For forgetful people. I love how Peter talks about this dual simultaneous reality, you know, this work of the Spirit and yet our human responsibility to open the word. Peter talks about this as if we're newborn infants longing for the pure spiritual milk, that by it we may grow up into salvation. And if you've ever been around a newborn baby, all they want is the milk. They're just hungry. They're growing. Mm-hmm. If they don't get the milk, they wither and they don't grow. And yet, a newborn baby, you know, a baby doesn't produce the milk it needs to survive. And yet, if a baby doesn't put him or herself in the position to receive the milk, what's it all for? They're not going to receive it. And so similarly, are we putting ourselves in the position? Are we making the choice to open God's word and to say, okay, Lord, now you do what only you can do through this word. It's both and.
12: Amen. Kristen Weatherall, encouraging you, rely on the Lord. Now, I hope that sigh of relief we talked about earlier is coming on right about now. You don't have to do it all on your own. Actually, the Lord wants to give you his strength for all of it. I'm so glad, so thankful. His power is perfected in our weakness, aren't you? We'd love for you to continue soaking in this truth. And that's one reason we're offering Nancy's devotional, Dwell, 30 Days with God in the Psalms. 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Next weekend, we're going to take today's conversation even deeper. We're not only dependent on the Lord, but we find complete satisfaction in Him. How exactly do we do that? Come back and find out. In the meantime, I hope you'll wish all the dads in your life a happy Father's Day, whether he's your own dad, a spiritual father in your life, or your husband, the father of your children. This weekend is an opportunity to bless him with your words. Thanks for listening. I'm Dana Gresh. We'll see you next time for Revive Our Hearts Weekend.

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9: Heaven is a prepared place for a prepared person. Because listen to this. Tomorrow is going to be the end of the world for someone. It'll be the end of their world. Someone's name is going to end up in that obituary column. Someone is going to pass from this life to the afterlife. We don't know when that's going to happen. That's why we want to be ready to meet our God right now. That's why you want to get this resolve tonight, so you can be sure that you're ready to meet Christ. Because as I said, heaven is a prepared place for prepared people. Are you prepared for eternity? If you want to know you'll go to heaven when you die, you have to admit you're a sinner. You have to say, God, I'm sorry for my sin, and I turn from that sin. I make a break with that sin. And then you must receive Christ into your life. Being a Christian is having Jesus come and take residence in your heart. Jesus says, behold, I stand at the door and I knock, and if you'll hear my voice and open the door, I will come in. Right now, he's knocking. He's saying, let me in. But only you can open that door. I can't open it for you. You must say, Lord, I'm sorry for my sin. Come into my life. You must receive Christ. Do it now.
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12: With SRA Prime News. I'm Mary Rose. High-level delegations from the U.S. and Iran are meeting in Switzerland today. Vice President J.D. Vance is leading the negotiations for the U.S., joined by mediators from Qatar and Pakistan. The discussions are said to focus on technical details of a memorandum of understanding signed last week. The talks come as Israel and Hezbollah accuse each other of violating terms of a ceasefire. Iran said it once again closed the Strait of Hormuz because of Israeli attacks in Lebanon. Three people are dead after a single-engine plane crash in Bowie, Maryland. State police say the Piper Cherokee went down at about 11:30 p.m. Saturday night with a pilot and two passengers on board. The plane was heading from Ocean City, New Jersey to Gaithersburg. This is
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13: Tonight will be mainly cloudy with some rain and temperatures dropping to a low of 59. As we move into Monday, expect a breezy morning with a chance of showers in some areas, but overall we will see partial sunshine with a high of 74. Monday night will bring a crystal clear sky and a low of 55. I'm meteorologist Jason Caterina on AM 1160. 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
24: You must come to him with a contrite spirit. 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That means that God no longer holds you guilty of that. But that does not mean that your confession has erased all the consequences, because the nature of sin is such, you can erase all the consequences of it.
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24: 2 Samuel chapter 12, and I want us to read only a portion of chapter 12 here, because I want to take us through chapter 12 all the way through chapter 18 in discussing the consequences of his conduct. You recall in chapter 11 that David had reached the pinnacle of his ministry. He had been

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4: Positive, encouraging
5: I gave thee thy master's house and thy master's wives unto thy bosom, and gave thee the house of Israel and of Judah. And if that had been too little, I would moreover have given unto thee such things, that is, just about anything you wanted. Wherefore hast thou despised the commandment of the Lord to do evil in his sight? Thou hast killed Uriah the Hittite with the sword. You've taken his wife to be thy wife. You've slain him with the sword of the children of Ammon. Now therefore the sword shall never depart from thine house, because thou hast despised me and hast taken the wife of Uriah the Hittite to be thy wife. Thus saith the Lord, behold, I will raise up evil against thee out of thine own house. I will take thy wives before thine eyes and give them unto thy neighbor, and he shall lie with thy wives in the sight of this son. But thou did it secretly, but I will do this thing before all Israel and before the sun. He fulfilled that promise absolutely and exactly and precisely, and I want to show you tonight. And David said to Nathan, I have sinned against the Lord. And Nathan said to David, the Lord also hath put away thy sin. Thou shalt not die. Howbeit, because by this deed thou hast given great occasion to the enemies of the Lord to blaspheme, the child also that is born unto thee shall surely die. Now, in reality, David's primary sin was the sin of adultery with Bathsheba. Everything else that happened to him as a result of that. But the second thing he did, of course, was he had Uriah, Bathsheba's husband, killed in battle. And then out of a covetous heart, he took Bathsheba to be his wife. What happened as a result? What are the consequences of David's sin? So what I want to do is to take you through chapter 11 through 18 momentarily, and then come back to look at the principles that you and I need to examine here. All right, first of all, what was the first consequence of David's sin against Bathsheba? Well, the first thing was that Bathsheba became pregnant, and you can only hide that for a little while. Nobody knew what was happening. And yet she became pregnant, and she sent the word, the scripture says, in the chapter 11. She told David in verse 5, she said, I am with child. So that's the first consequence that he had to face. The second consequence he had to face was in chapter 12, in verse 7, when Nathan the prophet, God's prophet, who had been a prophet and who had been a counselor to David's, came to him and gave him this parable about the man with the lamb. And he said to David, David, you are the man. Thou art the man. So the second consequence was that God's prophet exposed David's sin to David. And it didn't take that long to permeate the whole household of David. The third consequence of his sin, Nathan told him what that consequence would be. He says, your enemies are going to blaspheme your God. When the enemies of Israel hear about this, that the king has committed adultery and has had the husband of the woman killed in battle, what are they going to do? But they are going to encourage themselves against the nation of Israel. The fourth thing that happens here in chapter 12 is that the baby dies. In verse 18, the child died. Then the next thing that happens, and here's where David sins, begin to catch up with him exactly as he committed them. Chapter 13 says, if you'll notice in verse 1, it came to pass after this that Absalom, who was David's son, the son of David, had a fair sister whose name was Tamar, and Amnon, the son of David, loved her. So Amnon wants Tamar, and so he doesn't know how to work that out. So one of his friends, in verse 3, Jonadab was his name, a very subtle man. He said, look, here's what you do. You play like you're sick. Ask her to bring you some food and minister to you. And when you do, then you commit immorality with her. So he works all of this out. And the scripture says in verse 14 that he forced her, or he raped his half-sister or part-sister, one of David's children. Well, is this not exactly what David had done to Bathsheba?

0: he took her unto himself, and he went to bed with her. Whether she wanted to or not, the scripture does not say, but he forced her. He had the right to do it in his own eyes because he was king and the king was sovereign. But David knew that he was also subject to Almighty God, who looked upon that not only as being displeasing to God, but a sinful act against God. But here's David's son doing the very same thing that David had done. All right, the result of that, the next thing that happens is in chapter 13, again, David's consequence coming back to him. Absalom plotted to kill Amnon. He told his servants, he said, now, we're going to get the king's servants together and we're going to get them drunk. And he says, when I give you the word, you kill Amnon. Verse 28 of chapter 13. Now, Absalom had commanded his servants, saying, mark ye now, when Amnon's heart is merry with wine, when I say to you, smite Amnon, then kill him. Fear not, have not I commanded you to be courageous and to be valiant? So he kills him. As a result of that, in chapter 14, Absalom flees for his life. And he leaves Jerusalem, but then he finally comes back, but he's not able to see King David for 2 years. In the 14th chapter, in the 28th verse, so Absalom dwelt 2 full years in Jerusalem and saw not the king's face because he was responsible for killing Amnon. The next thing that happens is in chapter 15 is that Absalom becomes a little tired of being separated from the king, so he starts a rebellion. And he rebels against his own father, divides the nation of Israel, and the people begin to follow him. Verse 13 of chapter 15, and there came a message to David saying, the hearts of the men of Israel are after Absalom. And so, as a result of that, the next thing that happens in chapter 15, David is forced to flee Jerusalem for his life. Here he was the king, and all of a sudden his son has caused the rebellion, and now he's having to flee for his life. Well, the next thing that happens here, if you'll notice in chapter 16, verse 21, says, and then said Absalom to Ahithophel, give counsel among you what we shall do. And Ahithophel is one of his counselors along with some other people here. And Ahithophel said unto Absalom, go in unto thy father's concubines, the 10 that he'd left back there at his household, which he's left to keep the house, and all Israel shall hear that you are abhorred by your father. Then shall the hands of all that are with thee be strong. So here's what they did. They spread Absalom a tent upon the top of the house, and Absalom went in and committed adultery with his father's concubines in the sight of all Israel. And that's exactly what God said through Nathan was going to happen to him. Now, this is one night of pleasure. He's had to kill one man to cover up for it. The baby died. And then, like dominoes, 1, 2, 3, right down the line, everywhere David turns, he finds himself suffering from the consequence of one sin. Then the scripture says in chapter 17, moreover, Ahithophel said to Absalom, let me now choose out 12,000 men, and I will rise and pursue after David this night. I will come upon him while he is weary and weak-handed, and will make him afraid, and all the people that are with him shall flee, and I will smite the king. That is, Ahithophel says, if you'll give me 12,000 men, I'll trace your father, David, down. I'll find him in a weak moment. I will kill him. David got word of what was happening, and so the scripture says that Joab, who has been his right-hand man through all these years and years of fighting against Saul, and now he's been a king for 20 years, Joab heard about it. So as a result of Absalom agreeing and sending Ahithophel and his troops, the troops of David and the troops of Ahithophel begin battle. And the scripture says that Absalom had long hair. He was galloping through the forest, and his hair caught in a limb, jerked him off his horse, and there he was hanging, and he couldn't get down. Nothing he could do about it. So someone came and told Joab, he said, Absalom has been caught by his hair, he's hanging, and he's helpless. The messenger said, but I wouldn't dare touch him. Joab said, tell me where he is. And so the scripture says that they told him, and verse 14 of chapter 18 said, then Joab said, I may not tarry thus with thee. And he took 3 darts or 3 javelins, and he thrust them through the heart of Absalom while he was yet alive in the midst of the oak. But you see, David couldn't say a whole lot about that, because isn't that exactly what he did to Uriah? Only he had somebody else to do his dirty work for him. So I've listed for you 12 consequences of one night's pleasure. And the Bible says, be sure your sin will do what? Will find you out. Friend, if you think you're going to sin against God and get away with it, you couldn't be further from the truth. There is no way. You say, yeah, but you know, I've done some things that nobody's heard about. You haven't heard the rest of the sermon. Because there is absolutely no way to escape disobedience and violation of God's word. And when I look to see the kind of immorality that has taken this country, and people are saying, well, you know, after all, what consequences are there? We don't see any consequences. They're all over the place, and they're multiplying every day. Now, there are lots of questions that rise as a result of the title of this message, and that is the continuing consequences of our conduct. Now, our conduct can be good. And when our conduct is good, the consequences will be good. You could take almost all of these things and turn around for something good. But I'm giving this as a warning, not necessarily as an encouragement, but a warning. So I want to give you 7 statements. I want you to write them all down. Every single one of them is important. And Dad, I want you to get them down and teach them to your children. If you'll take this passage and rivet this truth into your kids' minds. At first they'll say, oh, Dad, you know, you must think I'm going out and getting myself in trouble. No, son, I'm going to tell you this so you won't do it. Not because I think you're going to, but because I don't want you to. I want to give you an honest, fair, biblical warning of the consequences of sin. And listen, it's bad to sin whether you're 15, 25, 45, 60, or 75, but there's some things when you become involved in at an early age, it'll wreck your whole life. All right, now let's think about something so you won't get confused now. Let's look at the background for a moment. We're talking about one man's sin. We're talking about the consequences of that sin. Now listen, all sin is not alike. All sin won't have 12 consequences. Some of them will have more than that. And I want you to listen carefully so because you're going to have 2 or 3 questions that I'm going to answer in these 7 statements. So I want you to write them down and then let's discuss them. All right. The first one is this. That the continuing consequences of our sin, and if you want to abbreviate that after the first statement, CCS, the continuing consequences of our sin is a biblical principle. You cannot avoid it and you cannot escape it, and I want to show you why I want to say that strongly in a moment. But if you recall in Galatians chapter 6 and beginning in verse 7, he says, be not deceived. Now watch that. Be not deceived. This world is totally deceived. If you think because nobody knows about your sin that you've gotten away with it, you are deceived. If you think because you've committed the same thing 3, 4, 5, 6, 7, 8, 9, 10 times and it looks like you're not suffering and you think you've gotten away with it, you are deceived. Be not deceived, God is not mocked, because a man who thinks he's getting away with sin is mocking God. God, you said I couldn't, but ha, ha, ha, yes I did. Nobody knows about it but me, and nobody's suffering. I've gotten away with it. He says, if you think you've gotten away with sin, he says, God is not mocked, you are deceived, for whatsoever a man soweth, that shall he, what? Reap. Then let me give you my little 3 points on that I give you all the time. Maybe you can remember it. We reap what? We reap what we sow, what? More than we sow, and what? Later than we sow. And is not that exactly true of David? He reaped what he sowed, murder, adultery, deceit. He reaped more than he sowed one night, and the next 20 years of his life, he suffered. And he reaped later than he sowed. He was reaping years after he had sown. Now, you and I need to understand that the reason that's true, if you and I can get away with sin, we're mocking God. God says, you cannot. We say, oh, yes, we did. That is to mock God. Whatsoever a man sows, that shall he reap. So that the continuing consequences of our sin is a biblical principle, and it cannot be altered under any circumstance by anybody, regardless of who you are. Because it is a decree of God. Second statement. CCS, the continuing consequences of sin is an act of divine chastisement It is an act of divine chastisement to correct us. The continuing consequences of sin is a divine act of chastisement to correct us. Now look, if you will, in Romans, Hebrews chapter 12 for a moment. You recall what he says about our attitude toward the Lord's chastisement. He says in verse 5, "Have you forgotten the exhortation which speaks unto you as unto children? My son, despise not thou the chastening of the Lord, nor faint when thou art rebuked of him. For whom the Lord loveth, he chasteneth, and he scourges every man whom he receives. If you endure chastening, God dealeth with you as with sons, for what son is he whom the Father chasteneth not?" Now, the reason God sends continuous consequences for our sin is in order to do what? To correct us. If he didn't, what would we do? We just keep on doing the same old thing. We would mock God. If God didn't send his chastening hand to trace us down, we keep on doing the same old thing. And I'm going to tell you, my friend, God's chastising hand usually doesn't come the way you expected, when you expected, or the manner in which you had expected to come. It is oftentimes in the most unexpected ways, the most unexpected timing. But God sends these continuing consequences to do what? To catch us, stop us dead in our track, and turn us around, or we keep on doing the same old thing. So then listen, the consequences, watch this, the consequences of our sin is an act of love on the part of God to stop us dead in our track and correct us. Listen, not to punish us. Punishment is what God does for the wicked. To children, he chastens us. Listen, punishment is vindication because of sin, disobedience. Chastisement always has as its ultimate goal correction. Correction, not anger, correction. Chastisement is an act of love. The ultimate objective is correction.
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1: Do you tell God what you want, or do you ask him what he wants for you? With Insight for Believers, here's a moment with Charles Stanley.
0: We all have desires. Some of them are good. Some of them may not be so good. They tell a lot about us. Desires are from God. The capacity to desire and to want is from God. But it's to be sanctified. That is,
8: It is to be controlled. Our desires are to be controlled with the Spirit. Do these desires fit God's plan and purpose for my life? Now, some desires would fit one person but wouldn't fit another, because God's purpose and plan for everybody is not the same. But righteous desires, of course, are always the desires that God would have us to have in our life. And when a person chooses to do otherwise, what happens is they are moving in a direction that's going to get them in trouble. You have to be careful what you want, because you may get it. And you can get some desires that absolutely are totally ungodly. And it's very evident if you look around all the sinful things and the wickedness and the vileness that's going on and the corruption and the dishonesty and the immoral things. Many people are getting the desires of their heart. They don't know yet, some of them, but many of them do, that it leads to emptiness, pain, suffering, heartache, disappointment, and sometimes destruction and death. But all of that is the result of desires that are fleshly, worldly, corrupt, and harmful. So the warning is there that we have to be careful what we desire. He says, delight yourself in the Lord. He'll give you the desires of your heart. So when he says he'll give us the desires of our heart, that is not an open door to anything and everything that we want. So I have a responsibility to delight myself in the Lord.
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21: Fathers, let your children get up in the morning and see you starting the day off with Scripture. Let the children see you turn to the Lord in times of difficulty and crisis. 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Model it for them. Show them how.

0: say values are often caught more than taught. We can proclaim, do as I say, not as I do, all day long. But we have to go the way in order to show the way. Today on A New Beginning, Pastor Greg Laurie brings good encouragement for dads. Pastor Greg brings some deeply personal insights today from his own life, growing up without a dad for the most part, but learning how to draw from Scripture and from other positive role models around him.
1: The title of my message is How to Be a Father When You Are Fatherless. And my text is Ephesians chapter 6, verse 1. Children, obey your parents in the Lord, for this is right. Honor your father and mother, which is the first commandment with promise, that it may be well with you, that you may live long on the earth. And you fathers, do not provoke your children to wrath, but bring them up or train them in the admonition of the Lord. This phrase train is interesting. It can be translated two ways. And each way gives you an insight into what it means to train a child. One way means to break a horse. To break a horse. So that means that you have to have discipline in the home. You have to have rules in the home. You have to have absolutes in the home. And there are rules. You say, this is my house. And these are the rules of the house. And this is what you need to do as my son or as my daughter. But another way the word train up can be translated is create a thirst in. So it's like breaking a horse, absolutes, rules, that's important. But it also means to create a thirst in. So it's not just rules, because if you have a home that's just rules and just absolutes, that's too far one way perhaps. But the other is create a thirst in. Have you ever noticed that if you go out to eat with some people that if you don't order any food, when their food arrives, it really makes you hungry all of a sudden. And you say, could I have just one fry? Sure, have as many as you want. And you eat that fry, and it's the greatest thing you've ever eaten in your life. Why is stolen food better than food you order? My wife, when she's preparing a meal, will chop everything up in little portions. She's got the carrots here, and the celery here, and the whatever else there. And I go and I eat it. Don't eat that. Those are portions. And she turns away, and I eat another one. Because stolen food is better. Okay, but anyway. When someone's enjoying their meal, it makes you want to have a meal. And I think when you model for your children what it is to walk with Jesus, they too will want to walk with Jesus. So show them how it's done. Let your children get up in the morning and see mom and dad with their Bibles open, starting the day off with Scripture. Let the children see you turn to the Lord in times of difficulty and crisis. Let the children see you give regularly of your finances, showing how important it is to be invested in your church and in the work of the kingdom of God. Let your children see you be faithful to your wife and your husband for a lifetime and keep that marriage together and keep it strong. Set the pace. Model it for them. Create a thirst in them for God. That's what we're all called to do. In Deuteronomy, we're given directions from Moses as to how to father. And I love this. It's so clear. Deuteronomy 6:5, you must love the Lord your God with all your heart, your soul, and your strength. Commit yourselves wholeheartedly to these commands I'm giving you today. So first he says to dad, you know, you need to walk with God. You need to keep these commandments. And then he says this, repeat these again and again to your children. Talk about them when you're at home, when you're on the road, when you're going to bed, when you're getting up. Start reading the Bible and imprinting your children early. Teach them the word of God from their youth. Did you know that by age 5, a child's brain is already 90% developed? So even before they can fully comprehend what you're telling them, read them stories from the Bible. Start getting those thoughts and those truths imprinted into their little minds. That's why Moses says, repeat these things again and again to your children. Don't wait until they're preteens or teenagers. Start early. That's when you lay the foundation. Talk about the Lord in the car. Talk about the Lord at bedtime. Talk about the Lord at breakfast. Did you know most children begin to question their faith between the ages of 11 and 14? Discuss those things with your kids. Help them understand why you believe what you believe before the storm hits. And the storm will hit in every person's life, or they have to make these truths their own. I've said a little bit about rules and having absolutes, and that is important. But in some Christian homes, they're overly legalistic. Too many rules, too many boundaries, boundaries that aren't necessary. Now, I heard my son Jonathan say this from this pulpit not too long ago, and I wasn't quite sure how to react. I thought, wait, was that good what I did? Here's what he said. You may remember. He said, you know, my friends came from Christian homes, and they couldn't listen to secular music, and they couldn't watch cartoons on television. All they could watch was VeggieTales. And he says, however, in our home, it was different. My dad would drive me to school, and we'd listen to the Beatles and Jimi Hendrix, and then my dad would sit down and watch The Simpsons with me. And I'm thinking, oh boy, is that good? Is that good? What have I done to warp this child? But let me explain what I was trying to do. And I'm not advocating for either any of those things. But I'm simply saying this. I was trying to enter his world. And I would watch a cartoon with him. And then I would explain, now, we don't agree with that. And here's why. Or that was kind of funny. Or that wasn't good at all. Right? So I would kind of work through those things with him. I'd play video games with him. I'd skateboard with him when I still could skateboard. I did things with them. I took them with me everywhere, and I tried to integrate my faith into their lives as well. And that is something we all should seek to do, because we want to be a reflection of our Father in heaven.
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0: Well, glad you're along for Pastor Greg's message today called How to Be a Father When You Are Fatherless. Let's continue.
1: Godly fathers don't need to be biological. Godly fathers don't need to be biological. So I never knew my biological father, but among the men my mother married, she made one good choice. A man named Oscar Laurie, an attorney from New Jersey. He didn't hang out in bars. He didn't drink. He didn't smoke. I don't know what my mother saw in him. He was an academic. He was a moral man. He was a hardworking man. And he not only became my father, but he adopted me and gave me his name. And so he was my dad, and I still think of him as my dad today. But one day, getting out of school, the car was loaded up with all of our luggage, and we're living in New Jersey at the time, and I said to my mom, well, what's going on? She says, we're leaving. I said, where are we going? She said, to Hawaii. Well, I'd never been to Hawaii. I was very excited. Oh, great. Where's Dad? He's not coming. I didn't see him for the rest of my childhood. So now fast forward. I hear the gospel at age 17. I come to Christ. And I start thinking about Oscar Laurie. Is he alive still? I would love to see him again. So it turns out I was going to be speaking in New York at Central Park. And I thought, maybe he lives in New Jersey. So there was a girl that went to our church and worked for the Bar Association because he was an attorney. This is before Google. And so I said, see if there's an Oscar Laurie that you can find. She found him quickly, and he was practicing law in Red Bank, New Jersey. So I called his law office. And the secretary answered, and I said, hello, is Oscar Laurie there? She said, no, he's out to lunch right now. Can I ask who's calling? I said, yes, it's Greg Laurie. She said, how do you spell your last name? I said, the same way he spells his. This is his son. And so I get a call about a half hour later, and my dad says, "Greg, it's so good to hear your voice." I said, "Hey, I'm going to be speaking in Central Park. It's a long story. I'm a preacher now, but I'd love to come see you for lunch." He says, "Oh no, come to our home for the weekend. I want you to meet my new wife, Barbara, and my two sons." He had adopted two other boys as well. So I reluctantly agreed. I didn't want to impose, but we arrived there in New Jersey, and Barbara, his wife, a wonderful lady, made an incredible Italian meal. My wife was there, and my son Christopher was there. And so Barbara says, "Greg, tell us how you became a Christian, and then you became a preacher. I'm so interested to know." So I began to tell my story, and my dad sitting opposite of me at the end of the table, and he just had his hands up to his face, kind of like this. And he didn't react. And I felt like I was in a court of law and he was the judge. And I wasn't doing that well. He didn't react at all. Then after it was done, we got ready to go to bed. And my dad said to me, "Greg, I need to walk. One thing I forgot to tell you is he had a heart attack and blacked out behind his steering wheel and drove into a telephone pole and almost died. So now he's on medication because of his heart problems. He needs to walk every morning. So he says, would you walk with me tomorrow morning?" I said, "Okay." And so he knocks on my door at 6 o'clock in the morning, New Jersey time, 3 o'clock California time. I come stumbling out of my bed and we start walking in the park and there's that brisk East Coast air and I'm still waking up. He says, "Greg, I listened very carefully to what you said last night." And I said, "Okay, good." He says, "And I would like to accept Jesus Christ into my life right now." So I said, "Well, you know, let me go over it one more time. I want to make sure you understand." I went over it again. He goes, "I understand. What do I need to do?" I said, "Well, Dad, you pray. That you do it through prayer." And he drops to his knees. We're in a park. He drops to his knees. Well, I wasn't going to get on my knees, but since he was on his, I got down on my knees and we prayed. And he prayed to ask Christ to come into his life. And then he said, "Pray for my heart. Pray God heals my heart." Okay? And I prayed that God would heal his heart. And the amazing thing is he walked with the Lord for 15 years after that. And God even healed his heart on top of it. One final point. This is the last point. We need to leave a godly legacy. So maybe I'm talking to some dads today who have mixed emotions about this occasion called Father's Day because you've not done the best job possible. There's always a second chance. There's always tomorrow. You can start again, start afresh. But I would just say you want to leave a godly legacy. And that starts by taking your children to church. There is a trend in the church today to go less frequently. A lot of people who used to go to church maybe 3 times a month now go twice a month or maybe once a month. And we see this more and more. And here's what I would say to you. I'm not trying to be legalistic. Maybe I am, whatever you want to call it. You need to be in church every single Sunday and set the example. Sunday is the Lord's Day. "Well, Dad, there's a great swell, or let's go to an amusement park." No, yeah, maybe we'll do that later in the afternoon, but we're going to go to church together. Listen to this. A study revealed that if mom and dad attend church regularly, 72% of their children will remain faithful in attendance. It's pretty good. If you go to church regularly, 72% of your children will do the same. However, if only dad attends church regularly, 55% will remain faithful. If only mom attends regularly, only 15% remain faithful. Sorry, moms. Thank God for you. We'd be in big trouble if the moms were not holding the fort down and trying to step in when the fathers step out. So thank you, ladies, for all that you do. But if neither attend, only 6% will remain faithful. See, that's the power of example. And it also shows the influence of a father. So you need to model that for your children and leave a godly legacy. maybe as you've heard this talk about fathers, you would say, well, I never heard my dad say he loved me. But I want you to know this, regardless of what your earthly father did or did not do, your heavenly father always has and always will love you. You may be fatherless, but you have a father in heaven who loves you unconditionally. And he's told you he loves you. He says, I have loved you with an everlasting love. Therefore, with loving kindness, I've drawn you. And I love 1 John, behold, what manner of love the Father has given to us that we should be called the sons of God. And guess what? This Father in heaven wants to adopt you into his family. Just as I was adopted, you can be adopted into God's family by believing in Jesus Christ. Let's pray. Now, Father, thank you for this time in your word. And I pray you'll help us all draw close to you. As Jesus said to Mary, I must depart and go to my God and your God, to my Father and your Father. We have a Father in heaven, and for this we are thankful. So, Lord, we commit ourselves to you now, and we ask you to bless us as we go our way. Bless again the fathers that are here, and for those that come from troubled homes, from fatherless homes, or homes with fathers that didn't do what they should have done, help them to take comfort and courage and strength in knowing that they have a Father in heaven, our Father who art in heaven. While our heads are bowed and our eyes are closed, or maybe someone who has joined us today who has never known God in this personal way, if you would like God to be your Father, if you would like Jesus Christ to forgive you of your sin, just pray this prayer after me. Lord Jesus, I know I'm a sinner, but I know that you are the Savior who died on the cross for my sin and rose again from the dead. I receive you into my life now, and I choose to follow you. In Jesus' name I pray. Amen. Happy Father's Day.

0: 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Well, Pastor Greg, your book, Jesus Revolution, and the movie of the same name have touched a lot of lives. In fact, let me read you a comment from a listener on this subject.
1: Okay.
0: She starts by saying, "My story is nothing extraordinary or exciting." Now, remember, she said that. "I'm just a woman who became a widow in 2019, and my life has felt empty ever since. I had absolutely no knowledge of the Bible or Jesus other than he was born, died on the cross, was buried, and rose on the third day." That's a pretty good start.
2: Yeah.
0: "Then I heard about the Jesus Revolution movie, and it sounded interesting because I remember that time, and I know people who were saved at that time. I saw a video of Pastor Laurie talking about the movie, and to be honest, I found myself wanting to hear more from him. I liked him instantly. Well, I thought to myself, you've got that Bible, read it. So I started reading the Gospels, and I nearly fell out of my chair. Mm. I always thought the Gospels were the small paragraphs that were read in church every week. I had no idea how long they were or what they said. All I know is when I started reading them, it was the strangest thing. I could feel love coming at me from the pages. I could picture Jesus being there and doing all those wonderful things, and I was dumbfounded. It only took 66 years to find this out. Now I read my Bible every single day without fail. I can't get enough of it. It brought Jesus to life for me. I started attending a Bible-based church and doing Bible study, and now my life is completely different, no longer empty." Remember, she said, "My story is nothing extraordinary or exciting." I think I would disagree with that. Wouldn't you?
2: I would. It's so amazing to hear what we call the testimony. The testimony is when we tell our story of how we came to Christ. And, you know, there's a certain similarity in all of our testimonies. We become aware of our need for God. We somehow hear the gospel through a person, through reading the Bible, as in her case, or some other way. And then we realize we need to make that commitment to Christ ourselves, and we do so, and conversion takes place. But I'm amazed at the different ways the Lord reaches different people. And I'm so thankful that the Jesus Revolution film was an impetus to get your attention. That's really why it was made. You know, we told a story to inspire people. It's a story of how I came to faith, how my wife came to faith, how others came to faith as well. And it can be your story. And so we're thankful that God has used this movie and this story to touch people around the world. And by the way, did you know that movie is based on a book? The book is simply titled Jesus Revolution. Ellen Vaughn is the author. She's a prolific, outstanding writer. And I wrote it with her, telling her all the stories firsthand, and she tells all about those stories that God did in that last great spiritual awakening known as the Jesus Movement or The Jesus Revolution. The film is based on this book, and you can have your own copy of The Jesus Revolution book for your gift of any size. If you saw the movie, you've got to read this book. And for folks that are extra generous, we're not only going to send you The Jesus Revolution book, we're going to send you a DVD copy of The Jesus Revolution film, also a digital download copy that you can take the film and put it on your phone or your tablet or your computer and enjoy it for years to come. 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So get your copy of the Jesus Revolution book. 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
9: With SRN News, I'm Mary Rose. Vice President J.D. Vance says a U.S.-Iran talks took place in Switzerland and that there's a chance to improve relations with Iran after the interim deal to end the war. But back in the U.S. on Sunday, President Trump warned of renewed strikes if Iran continues to support Hezbollah militants in Lebanon or closes the Strait of Hormuz, saying it could order the U.S. military to hit Iran very hard again. Vance met with Iranian officials in Switzerland with mediators from Pakistan and Qatar present. Extreme heat and dry, windy conditions are fueling several wildfires in the West, including an uncontained blaze in Utah that forced the evacuation of a small town southwest of Salt Lake City. Authorities say that the Iron Fire in Utah's Wab County has 34 square miles blackened. This is SRN News.
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10: Tonight will be mainly cloudy with some rain and temperatures will drop to 59. On Monday morning, expect breezy conditions with a chance of showers in some areas. Otherwise, there will be partial sunshine with a high of 74. Monday night will bring a clear sky with a low of 55. I'm meteorologist Jason Caterina on AM 1160. 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

0: Welcome to the Reform Witness Hour, a radio and internet ministry of the Protestant Reformed Churches that boldly and plainly declares the Reformed and biblical gospel of God's sovereign particular grace for sinners in and through Jesus Christ, God's Son, the Savior. We warmly welcome you to our program today. We pray that you will be blessed in the hearing of the gospel by the work of God's Holy Spirit. Dear Reform Witness Hour listeners, on today's broadcast, Reverend Aud Spreintsma continues his theme of missions this month as he brings us a message from the glorious 40th chapter of Isaiah. We might again express surprise that a message on the church's calling in missions would come from an Old Testament passage. Wasn't the gospel restricted to the nation of Israel and to the Jews in the Old Testament, we might ask? Yes, for the most part it was, and yet not exclusively. For even in the Old Testament, God revealed from earliest times that the gospel of His Son would be for all nations and peoples. And He even began to gather a few Gentiles here and there and bring them into His church. Reverend Spreintsma will show us the truth of that from Isaiah 40, verse 9 today. So let's get our Bibles open to that passage and listen as Pastor Spreintsma speaks on, O Zion, that bringest good tidings.
1: The Word of God comes to us today from Isaiah chapter 40, verse 9. O Zion, that bringest good tidings, get thee up into the high mountain. O Jerusalem, that bringest good tidings, lift up thy voice with strength. Lift it up. Be not afraid. Say unto the cities of Judah, behold your God. When this charge comes

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5: Words to Israel when they are going to be taken into captivity, and he sees into the future. And chapter 40 begins with those beautiful words, comfort ye, my people, says your God. We must in faith proclaim the message to Zion's children. We must be the bearers of good tidings to Zion's children, wherever they're found. So that's my theme, O Zion that bringest good tidings. Notice what is proclaimed, who proclaims it, and then thirdly, how it is to be proclaimed. Our text speaks of good tidings. We read, O thou that bringest good tidings, the gospel. They bring comfort to the heart. They bring rejoicing in the midst of misery and trouble. Now, the necessity of bringing good tidings presupposes that there is a sort of difficulty. The people need comfort. It was necessary because Judah would go into Babylon, and Judah being in Babylon would be a type of the church today as she is in the world. It is a world opposed to God and therefore opposed to the church, seeking to destroy her. The world has no regard for God. The world has no interest in beholding God. The world in its advertisements instead says, behold this car. It will make you happy. Behold this product. Behold this restaurant. Behold this kind of clothing. Behold this kind of immorality. Yes, it is in this sinful society that it is necessary to proclaim the words, behold God. A second reason for the necessity is that Judah will go into Babylon because of her own sin and idolatry. You see, God's people by nature are prone to forsake God. There's so many temptations. We're so busy in earthly things that we don't take time to contemplate God, to pray to Him, to read His Word. So that while we confess God with our lips, with our hearts, we do not think about Him. Behold your God. There's a third reason for the necessity of bringing this good news. There's fear in God's people. Judah in Babylon was afraid of being in that wicked city. We are afraid of being in the wicked world. What will they do to us? There's a fear of God in Babylon by God's people because of their own sin and idolatry. Is God going to destroy us? Is God against us? Will He cause His face to shine no more? What can rejoice or comfort our hearts in such a situation? And the answer is, there is redemption, there is salvation, there is deliverance, there is life. There is the comfort with the tidings of redemption out of the world, deliverance out of suffering and misery of sin and death, the wonderful inheritance of heavenly, perfect, and everlasting salvation and life. The summary of the glad tidings is, behold your God. What a proclamation. Not man. It is not a message about God and man. Behold your God, God alone. The proclamation is theocentric.

0: As we form churches, we are thankful for Luther, who brought Christ-centered preaching back into the church. We are thankful for John Calvin, who had theocentric preaching. Behold, stop, listen, give attention, actively behold your God. You see, you and I are created not to be happy, but to behold and to love and to glorify God. Behold your God. How beautifully chapter 10 of Isaiah, or chapter 40 of Isaiah, brings forth our mighty God. Verse 10, He is the mighty one. Behold, the Lord God will come with a strong hand, and His arm shall rule for Him, and His reward is with Him, and His work before Him. He is the transcendent one, so that we read in verse 12 and 13, Who hath measured the waters in the hollow of His hand, and meted out heaven with a span, and comprehended the dust of the earth in a measure, and weighed the mountains in scales and the hills in a balance? Who hath directed the Spirit of the Lord, or being His counselor hath taught Him? He is the all-knowing and wise God, verse 14, with whom took He counsel, and who instructed Him, who taught Him in the path of judgment, who taught Him knowledge and showed to Him the way of understanding. Oh, behold God, He is the uncomparable one. Verse 18, To whom then will you liken God, or what likeness will you compare unto Him? He is the caring and tender one. We read in verse 11, He shall feed His flock like a shepherd. He shall gather the lambs with His arm and carry them in His bosom, and shall gently lead those that are with young. There especially our God is revealed, isn't He, in our Lord Jesus Christ, the Good Shepherd. And now the message to be proclaimed is, behold your God. It's not merely that there is a God, but He is your God by sovereign election, where He says, I am your God and you are my sons and daughters. Not because we chose Him, not because we acknowledged Him, but He is your God. The origin is in His eternal counsel or good pleasure, sovereign election. What a unique relationship of eternal love. He loved you before the foundations of the earth out of His pure sovereign grace. Your God speaks of a gracious covenant, friendship and fellowship with God in Christ Jesus. Your God speaks of His purchase of you, a costly purchase, His own beloved Son. Behold your God. He's yours. How personal that is. The gospel, good tidings. He comes not to destroy, but to deliver and to save. He is the God of your salvation. Isaiah must get up into the mountain of God's revelation of Himself. Get up into the high mountain, Mount Zion. Even like Moses climbed Mount Sinai, where God revealed Himself and His law to Israel. So now Isaiah must get into the high mountain of Mount Zion. Receive God's revelation of Himself in His names, in His attributes, in His works. Shall He not redeem and deliver His people out of Babylon? Shall He not redeem and deliver His people out of power and guilt of sin, out of corruption, out of their suffering and death? Shall He not bring us into the everlasting glory of the New Jerusalem? And the answer is, He surely will. That is the joyful message for the elect sinner. God is pleased to set himself forth, to present himself, to reveal himself in his beloved Son, Jesus Christ. So the proclamation is about God, and the proclamation is of God. It's God's word about himself. Always, God manifests himself to his people and says, "Behold your God." How he did that to Adam and Eve before their fall, and how he did it after they fell into sin and they were hiding and God sought them out. Behold your God. To Noah and his family living in a wicked world, he says, "I'm going to save you by means of the waters of the flood. Behold your God." To Abraham, he says, "I'm going to show you a new land. Behold your God." And when his hand is raised in order to sacrifice his son Isaac, his hand is stopped, and there is a provision given, a ram in a thicket. Behold your God. And there on Mount Sinai, when God spoke and there was thunder and lightning, behold your God. And beloved, especially in the birth, the suffering, the death of the cross, the resurrection and the ascension of Jesus Christ into heaven, behold your God. So in the deepest sense, in the preaching of the gospel, behold your God in Christ Jesus, your Savior. Behold him. Look at him. Pay attention. Contemplate. Embrace. Worship. Live in and live for Jesus Christ. Behold your God in the face of your crucified Savior. Now, who is commanded to proclaim those good tidings? In our text, it is Zion. It is Jerusalem. O Zion that bringeth good tidings. O Jerusalem that bringeth good tidings. Zion in the Old Testament, or Jerusalem, is that mountain where God has his throne, and there is the throne of David. There is the temple where the Ark of the Covenant and the mercy seat, where sacrifices were made, where God was pleased to dwell with his people. Jerusalem is the city of God because Zion is at the center of it. Those are Old Testament types of the New Testament church. The literal place called Jerusalem no longer is important. It is the church that brings, that must bring the word of her God. The church speaks by Christ, by the Spirit of Christ, by the word of Christ. The church must hear Christ, who speaks through the ministry of the word and by his Spirit. Even as we read in the Old Testament that they saw Christ from afar. So centrally, the messenger, the one proclaiming, is Jesus Christ himself. The church is Christ's word in Scripture. Christ proclaims out of heaven to all the cities of Judah the joyful message of salvation. Behold your God. The Church Institute, in her office of the ministry of the word, ministers and missionaries. But the church also in the office of believer, each one of us giving a testimony of the hope that is within us. Christ is proclaiming his gospel. What a glorious calling the church has. What glad tidings we have to bring. Jehovah God is coming to save to deliver, to give life. Yes, behold your God in his Son Jesus Christ, the Good Shepherd, who feeds his flock, who gathers the lamb with his strong hands and arms, who carries them in his bosom, and gently leads those with the young. That's why the proclamation of the church is so powerful and effective. It's God's word. We must diligently listen and hear the word of Christ that is preached, because it is good tidings of great joy. We hear the voice of Jesus Christ himself. O Zion, that bringest good tidings, O Jerusalem, that bringest good tidings, say unto the cities of Judah, behold thy God. How are those tidings to be proclaimed? Not with a well-meant offer. The church must not say, God would like to save you if only you are willing. It is a command. Behold your God. Repent and believe. Bow down before God and acknowledge him as God alone. That message must be proclaimed. It must be preached. Christ set forth, the God of your salvation. Behold him. The church must herald that good news. That means we speak with a message that God himself gives. There's several things that we can say about that preaching or that proclamation. First of all, it must be spoken. In our text, lift up your voice. Say to the cities of Judah, behold your God. The tongue must be used. Not Jesus films, not dramas, not songs, not dance. But the Bible says, say unto the cities of Judah. That is not popular today in many churches, where the preaching is replaced with all kinds of things to entertain the people. If you belong to such a church that is replacing the preaching with dances, with songs, with films, you need to speak to your elders, or you need to find a church where there is the proper preaching of the word. The gospel must be preached. We read in Romans 10, verses 14 and 15, how shall they believe on him whom they have not heard? And how shall they hear without a preacher? How beautiful are the feet of them that preach the gospel of peace and bring glad tidings of good things. God is pleased to save by the foolishness of preaching. And it's called foolishness, not because it is that, but because it's seen by many to be that. So the word must be preached. Second of all, we must speak it with dignity. We read in our passage, get thee up into a high mountain. It is the high mountain of God's own revelation of himself. And so the preaching must be a lofty delivery, not using ordinary speech or street speech or jokes, but heavenly speech, mountaintop speech. Thirdly, that word must be brought with fervor, with passion, with excitement, with energy. Notice the passage. Lift up your voice with strength. When you've been on that mountaintop, when Moses went up to the mountain and he talked with God, he came down with his face glowing with the glory of God. If the preaching in your church is cold or lifeless or dry, then the minister has not been in his study up in the high mountain, has not seen God, your God, in his virtues or works. For if your pastor has beheld God in his pastor, in his study, then he will lift up his voice with strength, with excitement, with energy. Fourthly, that word has to be brought with boldness. Again, our text, lift it up, be not afraid. And that is said twice, it's repeated. Don't be afraid, don't doubt. Don't be afraid of what you bring when those around us hate and oppose it and will try to silence it. Don't be afraid to bring the word of God when there are those critics in the pew who always think they could say it better. Be bold. Raise up your voice so that all may hear. Not an unsure voice, but declare the word of God in a clear, firm, and positive voice. Behold your God. Fifthly, that word must be proclaimed far and wide so that all will know that there is a God in heaven. It must be brought, as the canons say, promiscuously, that is, in a world that hates God, to a church that by nature is sinful, weak, and afraid. What comfort! What comfort to God's elect saints. Behold your God who forgives you your sins, who delivers you from the bondage of sin, who will bring you into a glorious inheritance. O Zion, that bringest good tidings. O Jerusalem, that bringest good tidings. Lift up thy voice with strength, lift it up, be not afraid. Say unto the cities of Judah, behold your God. Amen. Father in heaven, we're thankful for thy precious word. We're thankful that it is good tidings. We're thankful for the gospel of Jesus Christ, that he suffered and died in our place so that we might have life. Bless, O Lord, the preaching of the gospel each Sunday as it goes forth. Amen.
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2: The Reform Witness Hour is brought to you by the Protestant Reformed Churches in America. The PRCA is dedicated to the proclamation of the truth of Scripture concerning God, His kingdom, and the salvation of His people, based on the fundamental principle of the absolute sovereignty of God. The PRCA stand in the tradition of the Protestant Reformation of the 16th century and have as their creeds the three forms of unity, namely the Belgic Confession, the Heidelberg Catechism, and the Canons of Dort. And we believe that the truth of Scripture is accurately and thoroughly summarized in these creeds. The PRCA have congregations in various places throughout the United States and Canada. 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Box 1230, Grand Rapids, Michigan, 49501.
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3: Well, good afternoon and praise the Lord Jesus Christ, from whom all blessings flow. Welcome to TikTok Live. I'm Pastor Major Matthews, the senior pastor of United Praise Ministry. That there is one God and one mediator between God and man, the man Christ Jesus. That there is no other name given up under the heavens whereby we must be saved other than the name of the Lord Jesus Christ. The text before me this afternoon is in John the 14th chapter, beginning at verse 25. These things I have spoken to you while being present with you. But the Helper, the Holy Spirit, whom the Father will send in my name, he will teach you all things and bring to your remembrance all things that I have said to you. Peace I leave with you. My peace I give to you, not as the world give do I give to you. Let not your heart be troubled, neither let it be afraid. You have heard me say to you, I am going away and coming back to you. If you love me, you will rejoice because I said, I am going to my Father, for my Father is greater than I. And now I have told you before it comes, that when it does come to pass, you may believe. I will no longer be with you, for the ruler of this world is coming, and he has nothing in me, but that the world may know that I love the Father, and as the Father give me commandment, so I do. Arise, let's go from here. Welcome to AM 1160 Hope for Your Life Radio. I'm Pastor Major Matthews, the senior pastor of United Praise Ministries. The title of the message this afternoon is The Gift of Peace That Is Ours to Keep. It's this eternal peace. Jesus talked about it in John 10. He said, my peace I give unto you, not as the world give it I unto you. The text before me is very powerful. The first thing we're looking at in John the 14th chapter, verse 25 and 26 is the gift of peace is what the Spirit teach. The Spirit, the Holy Spirit, he is a teacher. The Holy Spirit is the Alpha and Omega God. The Holy Spirit, he lives inside of you. Once you are redeemed, he regenerates you and he lives in you. Greater is he that's in us than he that's in the world. The Bible says in John 16, when he, the Spirit of truth, have come, he will lead you and guide you into all truth. The person of the Holy Spirit, he convicts you, he convinces you, and he leads you. The Ephesians passage says, grieve not the Holy Spirit of God, whereby you have been sealed unto the day of redemption. So remember, once you are born again, you have the person of the Holy Spirit living inside of you instantaneously. The text before me say the gift of peace, because Jesus is the Prince of Peace. The Holy Spirit comes to glorify the Prince of Peace, which is Jesus. The gift of peace is what the Spirit teaches. The first thing we're looking at in the text proper is John, the 14th chapter, verse 25. These things I have spoken to you while being present with you. John 16 and 13 teaches us, it says this, it says, however, when he, the Spirit of truth, has come, he will guide you into all truth. The Spirit of truth is so powerful. The person of the Holy Spirit, the Prince of Peace, you have peace because he lives inside of you. And then he prays for us. He makes an intercessor for us. Same person of the Holy Spirit. When we speak in terms of monotheism, that it is one God manifested in three distinct persons, God the Father, God the Son, and God the Holy Spirit, co-essence, co-equality, and co-eternal, the distinction of function this afternoon, I'm talking about the third person on the Godhead, God the Spirit. Look at the benefit of having him live inside of you. Romans, the 8th chapter, verse 26 says, likewise, the Spirit helps us in our weakness. King James said infirmities. For we do not know what to pray for or as we ought, but the Spirit himself make intercessories for us with groanings too deep for words. Sometime when you're down on your knees calling on this holy, majestic, perfect, and flawless God, sometime you don't know what to pray for or what you ought to pray for. But the person of the Holy Spirit, he intercedes for you. We're talking about God, the Holy Spirit. So the Bible says, and once again, John 14:25, these things I've spoken to you, that while being present with you, Jesus is the teacher. And then he goes on to teach in John 14:26. He said, but the helper, he's the comforter. He said, but the helper, the Holy Spirit, whom the Father will send in my name, he will teach you all things and bring to your remembrance all things that I have said to you. He said, the helper, the person of the Holy Spirit that lives inside of you, the Holy Spirit, whom the Father will send in my name, because the Holy Spirit comes to glorify Jesus Christ. Because if you are not redeemed, you're not born again, you cannot have the person of the Holy Spirit. So he said, the Father will send in my name. The Holy Spirit is called the Spirit of Christ. Jesus Christ died and then he rose again, walked on the earth for 3 days and went back to heaven, and he sent back the third person on the Godhead. 50 days later, he rose, and then 10 days later, after he went back to heaven, and when the day of Pentecost had fully come, they was in the upper room tarrying and waiting for the promise. And that's the promise that Jesus said he would send to them. The Father will send him in my name. What is some of the characteristics of the person of the Holy Spirit? He will teach you all things and bring to your memories all things that I've said to you. As the Holy Spirit, he is the believer's helper. Watch this, to foster growth and holiness and character and conduct. Now, two activities the Holy Spirit is mentioned by Jesus. The first thing he said, he shall teach you all things. He will guide you into all truth, because he is called the Spirit of truth. Without the truth, you can't do business with the Holy Spirit. The Spirit, he progressively taught the disciples things that they were unable to comprehend when Jesus was with them in the flesh. Second, which is very important, of the Comforter, to bring all things to your memory, whatever I have said to you. So when you are studying the oracles of the Scripture, which is illuminated. The Holy Spirit, he is the decoder. The Bible is Christologically sound, is Christ-centered. So when you're trying to get the proper exegetical and understanding of the scripture, the Holy Spirit, he decodes it for you. He teaches it to you so you can get a full understanding of what the scripture is saying. That's why Jesus said in John 15, he said, apart from me, you can do nothing. But the Holy Spirit, he teaches you what it means in John 8 when it says, there is no condemnation for those who are in Christ Jesus. For the law of the Spirit of life in Christ Jesus have set me free from the law of sin and death. So the Holy Spirit is right there illuminating and opening up the text for you so you can get a thorough understanding of your comprehension. The next thing we're looking at in John 14 and 28, the gift of the Spirit is given to us by Jesus. Now, this is very powerful. The Word of God says in Isaiah 26 and 3, you keep him in perfect peace whose mind is stayed on you and trust in you. So we have this peace, is perfect peace. So Jesus teaches us the perks and the benefits. What are we talking about this afternoon? The gift of peace that is ours to keep. So now Jesus is talking about giving you peace, tranquility, all the rich things of life. My peace I give unto you, not as the world give it I unto you. He says this in John 14 and 27. My God, this is rich. Jesus is a powerful teacher. That's why we got to bow down and continue praising him. He said, peace I leave with you. He said, my peace I give to you, not as the world gives, do I give to you. Let not your heart be troubled, neither let it be afraid. Jesus said, my peace I leave with you. He was going away. He was on his way to Calvary. He was going to be wounded and bruised for our iniquity. The chastisement of our peace was going to be up on him. He said, so he said, I'm going to leave you. He said, but I'm going to leave you peace. He said, I'm going to give it to you. Once you are redeemed, you have eternal peace. He said, not as the world give, do I give to you. The world give you circumstantial peace. If I like you, I'll give you some peace. Tomorrow, if I don't like you, I'll take the peace back. But Jesus' peace is eternal. It's permanent peace. Nothing can separate us from the love of God, which is in Christ Jesus. Neither height nor depth, neither principality or wickedness. Nothing can separate us from the peace that Jesus give us. He said, I don't give it to you as the world give it. He said, I give it to you permanently. He said, so let not your heart be troubled, neither let it be afraid. Jesus desired to comfort the heart of the disciples during the dark days of his betrayal by Judas and his crucifixion. Peace is the first word in the statement, yet it is the object of peace. Is the one of the most beautiful and meaningful words in the Christian vocabulary. It means that we have to be able to receive it by believing it. And a beautiful harmony of relationship with God. A man's peace was purchased by Jesus. He is our propitiation. Romans, the 5th chapter, verse 5. Therefore, being justified by faith, we have peace with God. Sola fide, justification by faith alone and Christ alone, apart from any work. So he was born of a virgin to give us peace. This peace is eternal. Nothing can separate this peace. It's ours. that the Lord is an ever-present help in our time of need. So whatever you're going through in life, he said, whatever you're dealing with in life, that God is an ever-present help in our time of need. Oh, the joy of the Lord is my strength. He came that we might have life and have it more abundantly. What are you dealing with this afternoon? What are you going through? In this world, you're going to have trials and tribulations. But Jesus said, be of good cheer because I have overcome this world. Are you having health challenges? Are you having economical challenges? Are you having relationship challenges? Are you having challenges on your job? Jesus said, my God, he said, come unto me, all ye that are heavy laden and burdened down. He said, I'm going to give you rest unto your soul. He said, because my yoke is easy. My burden is light. He's the Prince of Peace. He said, come to me. He said, and I'm going to give you rest. The next thing we're looking at is in John 14 and 28, the gift of peace, Jesus is coming back and is given to us permanently. He said, you have heard me say, I'm going away and I'm coming back. If you love me, you would rejoice because I say I am going I'm going and my Father is greater than I. Now let's stay right here. He said, you heard me say, he had been saying throughout the scriptures, he said, I'm going to take this temple and in 3 days I'm going to lay it down and then I'm going to raise it up again. He said, no man take my life, but I take my own life and I lay it down and then I raise it up again. He said, you heard me say that, right? He said, I'm going away. He said, I'm going to my Father up a road called Via Della Rosa to the place of the skull, that he was wounded and bruised for our iniquities. The chastisement of our peace was upon him. He that knew no sin became sin. Cursed is every man that hanging on a tree. I want to say that again. He said, I'm going away. He said, I'm coming back to you. He coming back at the rapture of the church, where the dead in Christ is going to rise first, and then we which are alive and remain will be caught up in the air to forever be with the Lord. He coming back at the revelation, the battle of Armageddon, the wide on the right a horse. He said, I'm coming back to you. He said, now, if you love me, you will rejoice. Because right now I'm living on the outside, but I'm about to move on the inside of you through the person of the Holy Spirit. Because I say I'm going away. He said, I'm going to my Father. My Father is greater than I. In his humanity, the Father is greater than the Son. But in his divine essence, he is equal to the Father. Co-essence, co-equality, and co-eternal. He told him in John 14, he said, when you have seen me, you have seen the Father, because I and the Father as one. Everybody on the Godhead is God. God the Father, God the Son, God the Holy Spirit. Not pantheism, but monotheism. So when he said the Father is greater than I, it's in his humanity only, not in his divine essence, because Jesus Christ is 100% God, 100% man, never mixing the two natures. It's a thing that's called the hypostatic union, that he died for our sin in his humanity, not in his divine essence, because God can never die. The phrase, my Father is greater than I, raises a question. Does it mean the Son is inferior to the Father? No, because in Philippians 2:6 points out that in his pre-incarnate existence, Jesus has started not robbery to be equal with the Father. He who has been in the form of God took on himself the form of a servant. So the word of God says this in Philippians, the 2nd chapter, verse 6 and 7. This whole verbal thing is Jesus is equal to the Father. Now, I unpacked a lot of theology there, and you continue studying that Jesus Christ is God. John, the first chapter, in the beginning was the Word was with God, the Word was God, the same was in the beginning with God, all things were created by Him, and without Him nothing is made. Jesus Christ is Lord to the glory of God the Father, and we beheld His glory, the glory of the only begotten Son of the Father, full of grace and mercy. And then John 14 and 29, the gift of peace gives us information to believe. Now, Jesus is teaching here. His teaching is awesome. John 14 and 29. And now I have told you before it comes, that when it does come to pass, you may believe. Jesus spoke of His suffering, His ascension, and the Holy Spirit coming. Thus, when this happens, watch this, the disciples would recall what Jesus had said. When they recall what He had said, they will consider the Lord's knowledge of things to come. Only God can ever do that. Let you know what's going to happen in the future. Jesus told them to go into the town, and when they get in the town, there was going to be a man walking across the street carrying a pitcher of water. Jesus said, tell him to send me the donkey. And then that was for the triumphant entry, that Jesus was going to go into the town riding on a donkey. Hosanna, Hosanna to the high. But I brought that in to let you know that Jesus know things before it happened. He told Nathaniel, He said, I seen you while you was up under the fig tree. He said, how did you see me under the fig tree and you was here? Because Jesus Christ in His divine essence, He is omnipotent, He is omniscient, He is immutable, and He is omnipresent, and He knows all things. So He was letting them know things before they happened because He is God. 1 John, the 3rd chapter, verse 20, whenever our heart is condemned, God is greater than our heart, and He knows everything. I close John 14 and 30. The gift of peace has nothing to do with the ruler of this world. Jesus said, I'm about to leave. He said, but that other guy is coming, the ruler of this world, but he has nothing on me. He says he's on his way to Calvary to be crucified. And Jesus let him know. He says, I will no longer talk with you much, for the ruler of this world is coming. He has nothing on me. The Lord was soon to be seized, judged, and led to Calvary. He had been a little time spent with them, but Satan was coming, the prince and power of the airways. The Bible says that we wrestle not against flesh and blood, but against principalities, against rulers in high places. Satan had filled the Sanhedrins and the rulers of that age hard. He had came into Judas to betray him. And then Jesus said they're going to smite the shepherd, but the sheep is going to scatter. He was on his way to Calvary. The title of the message this afternoon was The Gift of Peace That Is Ours to Keep. But you must be born again. The Bible says that in Adam all die and Christ all be made alive. The Word of God teaches us you must be born again. It's a very simple prayer. Repeat after me, please. Dear Lord Jesus, I thank you so very much for dying for my sins. I believe in your death, your burial, and your resurrection. Come into my heart, Lord Jesus, and forgive me of all my sins. I thank you so very much for dying for me, and I believe it with my whole heart. You said that prayer, get in a Bible-believing church, start reading the Gospel of John and the Book of Romans. Jesus Christ is real. You have been born again. You are redeemed and regenerated. Now you have a permanent salvation. Father, we praise your holy, majestic name. We praise you, magnify you, and thank you so very much for sending your Son, Jesus Christ, to die for my sins. I pray for everyone on this line. I speak peace, joy, tranquility in their lives. I pray for health challenges. I pray for economical challenges. I pray for their personal, intimate relationship with you, Jehovah Elohim, El Shaddai God. You are real and we can trust you. And we're thankful that you're coming back to get us at the rapture of the church soon and very soon. We're going to see the King. No more dying then. We're going to see the King. No more sickness. No more of anything of an ill repute nature, a perfect state of existence. 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I'm Pastor Major Matthews. 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And remember that Jesus Christ is the King of all kings. He is the Lord of all lords, and He's coming back to get us soon and very soon. We're going to see the King. His name is Jesus.
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8: SRN News, I'm Mary Rose. Vice President J.D. Vance said as U.S.-Iran talks took place in Switzerland that there's a chance to improve relations with Iran after the interim deal to end the war. But back in the U.S. on Sunday, President Trump warned of renewed strikes if Iran continues to support Hezbollah militants in Lebanon or closes the Strait of Hormuz, saying he could order the U.S. military to hit Iran very hard again. Vance met with Iranian officials in Switzerland with mediators from Pakistan and Qatar present. Extreme heat and dry, windy conditions are fueling several wildfires in the West, including an uncontained blaze in Utah that forced the evacuation of a small town southwest of Salt Lake City. This is SRN News.
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9: Tonight will be mainly cloudy with some rain and temperatures dropping to a low of 59. As we move into Monday, expect a breezy morning with a chance of showers in some areas, but overall we will see partial sunshine with a high of 74. Monday night will bring a crystal clear sky and a low of 55. I'm meteorologist Jason Caterina on AM 1160, Hope for Your Life.
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12: I was 119 pounds, maybe 115 pounds, if you can believe that, when I entered military basic training. And as far as I was concerned, I was as fit as a fiddle. But it wasn't more than 2 days into basic training when we started doing physical exercise that I felt like I was going to die. This is the truth. Every muscle in my body hurt. My feet, my ankles, my calves, my thighs, my back, my chest, my shoulders, and even my physical brain was hurting. I didn't think I was going to make it. But there was an older soldier there with us. He was around 30 years old. And he made an observation that I found to be true in life, especially in the life of faith. He said, anytime you make dramatic changes, things often get worse before they get better. My soreness was the result of the microscopic tears in my muscles, the fibers of my muscles repairing and adapting to the new stress that I was putting myself under. That's the explanation for my pain. But the same thing holds true in spiritual matters as well. Things often get worse before they get better. I liken my days in basic training to the sanctification process, where habits and worldly routines deeply embedded in my soul are stretched and challenged in such a way that they cause me psychic pain. And that mental stress, that mental anguish, tempts me to abort the mission toward freedom, tempts me to settle for less than complete freedom in Jesus Christ, stretching me to my spiritual and psychological limits. The Hebrews enslaved in Egypt are on a quest for freedom. They've received word from Moses that their God intends to rescue them out of the hands of bondage and bring them into a spacious land. And the Bible says when they heard the news, they bowed down and they worshiped the God of their fathers. But what they did not anticipate was that before they attained freedom, that their bondage and their turmoil would get so much worse. And this is the strategy both of the flesh and of the devil when you begin to march toward freedom's door. He turns up the heat. He bears down with more and more pressure, hoping to distract you away from faith and back into your previous state of bondage, which in your mind is much better than the stress and the strain toward freedom. Getting free from yourself is a gargantuan task. Being transformed by the renewing of your mind sounds good on paper, but it can be painful in practice.

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5: The straw for themselves. They have to gather the straw and make the bricks. It's going to take them more time, it's going to take them more energy and effort, but they still have to make the same quota as before. It's getting worse. Their bondage is getting much worse. So what do you do when you're believing God for a breakthrough, but you're breaking down instead? How should you respond when Satan turns up the heat and you feel like you just can't make it through? In verse 15, we see what the foreman of the Hebrews did. It says that the foreman of the sons of Israel came and cried out to Pharaoh, saying, "Why do you deal this way with your servants?" They came and they cried out to Pharaoh. They came and they cried out to the very one who was causing them harm. It's like asking your carjacker to give you a lift. It's like asking the bank robber to fill out a withdrawal form. They came to their master for deliverance. It's like asking your flesh. It's like asking your old man to submit to its own annihilation. It's not going to happen. Your old man, your old nature, whom you are trying to subdue, is not going to make the fight easy. The flesh, the old man, the old nature has no sympathy for your pain. The flesh has no compassion for your suffering, because the flesh knows that you're trying to break away from him. They came and they cried out to Pharaoh, when what they should have been doing is crying out to God. These Hebrew foremen could have saved their breath, but instead they plead to Pharaoh, saying, "There is no straw given to your servants. Yet they keep saying to us, 'Make bricks.' And behold, your servants are being beaten, but it is the fault of your own people." It is the fault of your own people. That's what they concluded. They blame the Egyptian taskmasters for causing them pain. They blame somebody else for their suffering. Write this down, please. With great pain comes great delusion. These battered and beaten foremen have become delusional, blinded by their trials, maddened by their plight. And they're lashing out now at secondary protagonists because they do not want to confront the real problem. In fact, they tell the real problem, "Listen, you have nothing to worry about. It's not your fault, Pharaoh. We have no complaint against you, Pharaoh. It's your people's fault." And this is what we do when our own flesh begins to make us feel uncomfortable, when our own flesh rises up against us to make us feel insecure, afraid, and just plain frustrated. We look outside ourselves to find the culprit. Somebody must be to blame. But don't worry, flesh. It's not your fault. It's not your fault that I'm angry and discontented. It's not your fault that I feel so tired and emotionally worn. No, it's their fault. It's somebody else who is causing me to feel this way. Somebody, anybody, but you. Don't worry, flesh. It's not your fault. And if they would just change their ways, I would feel so much better. Delusional. But I want you to listen to what Pharaoh has to say back to them after they have prospered.

0: prostrated themselves before him like broken slaves. In verse 17, Pharaoh says to them, "You are lazy. Very lazy. That's why you say, 'Let us go and sacrifice to the Lord.'" Wow, whoa. You are lazy. These Hebrew foremen just let Pharaoh off the hook and blame somebody else, and he just dug in deeper. There is no use in trying to compromise with the flesh. If you give him an inch, he is going to take a mile every single time. There is no need of trying to pacify your Pharaoh. He will not be content until he has snuffed out every ounce of faith from your being. The flesh plays to win. If you say something negative to me, and I become angry, so angry that I cannot sleep at night, I can blame you for my restlessness, or I can seek within myself to find the sources of my own suffering. I can pin my problem on you and give my insecure self a pass. But if I do that, I will only strengthen my flesh and make my burden even more difficult to bear, because my flesh does not care to be pardoned by me. My flesh desires nothing less than complete and total control over my life. Pharaoh is playing to win. Pharaoh is vying for total mastery over their beings. And while Pharaoh is seeking domination, the Hebrew foremen are placing the blame at someone else's feet. He has told them to their faces what he thinks of them. You are lazy. And your desire to go and worship is only a pretense. You don't really want to worship God. You want a vacation because you're lazy. What an insult. But that's how the flesh operates. He accuses us of weakness. He accuses us of fearfulness. When we try to forgive, the flesh says to us, "You're just afraid of him. You're not forgiving him because you want to obey God. You're just scared to face the music." The flesh demeans our good works, portraying us as people who lack ambition and drive. The flesh tramples on our love for God, labeling us fools and losers. Then after Pharaoh has insulted them, he dismisses them and says, "So go now and work, for you will be given no straw, but you must deliver the quota of bricks." And in one of those amusing moments with the Holy Spirit, one of those comical scriptures, the Holy Spirit says in verse 19, "The foremen of the sons of Israel saw that they were in trouble." These are some slow learners. They've been in trouble for 40 years. But it wasn't until Pharaoh told them to their faces just what he thinks of them that they suddenly realized the depths of their dilemma. They finally saw that they were in trouble after 40 years of hard labor. And coincidentally, midlife crisis occurs between 40 and 60 years old. Midlife crisis, that period of transition in life where someone begins to struggle with their identity and self-confidence. A season in life where men and women finally and for the first time see themselves more clearly than they ever have before. That season in life where you are forced to grapple with decisions and attitudes and behaviors so deeply rooted in your psyche that it often takes counseling and prayer and a whole lot of resilience to resolve. Midlife crisis. Most people never resolve it. Most people remain all rhyme with no reason, all me and no meaning. Most people never resolve. Instead, they go out and buy a motorcycle. They change the color of their hair. They take up a new hobby, trying and failing to rewrite their own histories, as they can't seem to make heads or tails of the story that they themselves have written with their own lives, blaming circumstances, blaming life experiences for the mess they think they've made of their lives. And so Pharaoh reconfirms his order that they must not reduce the tally of bricks. And they retreat Pharaoh has won. The flesh has won in its cosmic battle against the spirit. And the Bible says in verse 20, when they left Pharaoh's presence, they met Moses and Aaron as they were waiting for them. And they said to Moses and to Aaron, may the Lord look upon you and judge you, because you have made us repulsive in Pharaoh's sight and in the sight of his servants, to put a sword in their hand to kill us, Moses. May the Lord look upon you and judge you. My goodness. In this short verse, the foreman used the word you three times. You, you, you. Not Pharaoh, not his servants, not my flesh, no. It's you. You, man of God, you are my problem. You are the cause of my pain. You are the albatross around my neck. You who has spoken words of comfort to me. You who has labored and served me. You who has fought for my freedom. You are the problem. With all of your freedom talk, agitating and aggravating, opening wounds that will not close, picking at the scabs of my brokenness. If you would have just stayed in Midian, Moses, if you would have just minded your own business, none of this would be happening to me. As if their bondage didn't begin until Moses came. As if their children had not been slaughtered in chapter 1 of Exodus. No, Moses is the problem. And they're angry with Moses. And they're fighting mad. Because it is far easier to manage a war with other men than it is for their spirit man to wage war against their own flesh. And their quest to find someone besides themselves to blame is therapeutic for them. It eases their conscience. It pacifies their flesh. Someone has to be the blame. They couldn't scapegoat the taskmaster. They dared not accuse Pharaoh, so they blame Moses for their troubles. They accuse the taskmasters. Pharaoh accused them. They turned around and accused Moses and Aaron. And what does Moses do? In verse 22, Moses returned to the Lord and said, Lord, why have you brought harm to this people? Why did you ever even send me? This is so sad on so many levels. The taskmasters feel no shame. Pharaoh is not the least bit embarrassed for his actions. The Hebrews view themselves as victims, so certainly they're not at fault. But Moses, the man of God, Moses, the man whom God has chosen, he accepts the fierce wrath of the ones he came to rescue. He takes responsibility for what Pharaoh has done to them. He says to God in verse 23, ever since I came to Pharaoh to speak in your name, he has done harm to this people. And now Moses blames God. He says, and you have not rescued your people at all. The foreman blamed the taskmaster. The Pharaoh blames the Hebrews. Hebrews blame Moses and Aaron. Now Moses blames God. He blames God for sending him. He blames himself for agreeing to go. He blames God for things getting worse. But listen, in war, things always tend to get worse, brothers and sisters, before it gets better. In this war, the flesh against the spirit, things always get worse before they get better. When you start marching toward freedom, when you start trying to deny yourself on a regular basis, your flesh, your Pharaoh will stand up and accuse you and try to intimidate you and try to force you to turn away from those who've been sent to set you free. All in his effort to keep you in bondage, because the flesh is playing to win. And in war, things always get worse before they get better. But the real question we have to ask is, who's really to blame? Seriously. Who's to blame? Who is responsible for this pain that I am feeling? Who is responsible for this storm that has overtaken my life? Who is to blame? This is a fruitless and a useless question. And the answer to this question will not bring you any closer to your freedom. This is an inquiry of distraction, conceived by your flesh and designed to interrupt your journey toward liberty and freedom in Jesus Christ. This is a useless question. Do not waste another day of your life on accusations and contempt of men. We wrestle not against flesh and blood, but against principalities and powers, against the rulers of the darkness of this world, against spiritual wickedness in heavenly places. Don't waste another day of your life accusing and having contempt of men. Instead, cry out to God for help in your time of trouble, because only God truly knows who the actual culprit is. It is not for me to place blame at the feet of another, because the war that I am waging is not an external battle, but a battle within. And any thought that would cause me to take my eyes off of my worldly opponent, off of my flesh, is a thought derived not in Jesus Christ, but by my own flesh. And so next week we're going to watch as God cuts through the noise and the chatter of blame and accusation to refocus their attention upon His promises. Promises that will surely come to pass. All of us, each of us, every one of us in this room has suffered at the hands of other people. Every one of us in this room have scars and wounds and brokenness of all kinds. Many of us spend too much of our waking hours trying to decipher who did this to me, who is the cause of my trouble and of my pain. I'm telling you today that that is a useless and a fruitless endeavor. And you have been circling that mountain for too long. It's time to go forward. Let's pray. Lord God, you said in your word that it was for freedom that Jesus Christ set us free. And you warned us in your word, Father God, to not be entangled again by that yoke of bondage. It is my prayer for myself and for all of us, Lord, that we will not continue to play the same melody over and over again in our hearts and in our minds, but that we will resolve within ourselves to confront the man in the mirror, to see our flesh as it truly is, to recognize and to realize that we are in trouble if we are trying to pacify, gratify, or satisfy this flesh. You said in your word, Father God, that the weapons of our warfare are not carnal but mighty through God. I pray today, Father God, for breakthrough. I pray for deliverance. I pray for healing. I pray for salvation in Jesus' name. Open blinded eyes. Set the captive free. And cause us to focus only on you. Help us, Lord God, to no longer see ourselves as victims. Teach us and remind us that we have agency through the faith that you have given to each of us. Faith to stand firm on your promises, even though things get worse, before they get better. In Jesus' name. Amen.
1: 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It's Pastor Calvin Robinson. 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

chains are gone. I have been set free. Unending love, amazing grace. Thank you so much for tuning in, my friends, on this afternoon. We pray that you would be praying for the program. We are looking for and we are desiring a visitation from the living God, our Heavenly Father. We need Him on this afternoon. We need Him. We need Him to fill our hearts. We need Him to bless us, to increase our faith. We need Him. Jesus. We need Jesus to come in wherever you're listening from, on the expressways, on the interstate, sitting in your lazy boy, sitting on your couch. You might be walking. You might be lying in your bed. Wherever you're listening from, we need the Lamb of God that takes away the sin of the world. His name is Jesus. Now, we're going to go into prayer. Be praying for the program. Be praying for each and everyone that is listening. Let us go into prayer.

bless your name, Lord. We bless your name, Jesus. We praise you. We honor you. We worship you. Thank you for all that you have done. Thank you for helping, and thank you for blessing. Thank you for bringing forth the love of God. Thank you so much. Now, my friends, let us be praying for the program. It's time for us, the believers. It's time for us to see the works that Jesus talks about out of John 14, 12. Paul the Apostle, into the Corinthians, he said, he did not come with enticing words of man's wisdom. Man's wisdom, man's ability. But he came to display the power of the living God. The power that Jesus possessed. He walked on the waters. He healed the blind. He cast out devils. He turned water into wine. He fed thousands of people with two fish and five loaves of bread. Huh? He raised the dead. Gave sight to the blind. Healed the lepers. Forgave sins. Stopped Paul the Apostle on the road to Damascus and turned him around, and he became the great apostle to the Gentiles. He has done the same thing for some of you that are listening. You were on your Damascus road, on your way to no good, but he stopped you and turned you around. Place your feet on solid ground. And now you're sharing his word. Now you're proclaiming the truth that comes from the word of God. Now we're going to go into worship. We're going to be asking the Holy Spirit. We need the Holy Spirit. And when the Holy Spirit comes, he's going to do a new thing in your life. He's going to do a new thing in all of our lives. When he comes, let's go to worship.

Holy Spirit, we need your presence here on this evening. We need your presence, all of those that are listening. We need you to come and to bless and to heal and to give hope, instill in us a greater level of faith. We need you to open our eyes. Give us, you said in the word, Jesus, how can the blind lead the blind? They be blind leaders of the blind, you said. We don't want to be blind. We want to be able to see what you see. In the book of Corinthians, 1 Corinthians 12, we need to know what you know. That comes from the Holy Spirit. We need to be wise. The gift of wisdom. We need to be able to know the word of knowledge that comes from the Spirit of God. Holy Spirit, we need your help in a world today. The world is at war. Destruction, hate, killing, murder, drugs. We need God back in our lives. Some have him, but many don't have him. We need God. He said, remember the Sabbath. We need God to be worshipped on the Sabbath day. Many years ago, they had a dependence upon God. The leaders asked the nation to pray, and God gave the nation victories. God gave the nation victories. Sunday was the Lord's day. It was quiet on Sundays because the people were going into the house of God. It was the Lord's day. Now he's not that important.

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Who put it there? The planet Earth. Who put it there? The stars, the moon, the sun. The systems that keep us alive. Yeah, he put it there. His name is wonderful. His name is Jesus, Lamb of God, that takes away the sin of the world. Let's go back to worship.

healing rain. That healing rain is the Spirit of the living God, my friends. That healing rain is the presence of God. And when you are in the presence of God, you know, Moses came to the burning bush and God spoke out of the bush and told Moses to take his shoes off, because the ground that Moses was standing on was holy ground. He comes into our lives and he will clean when he comes. He can deliver from all of the impurities that we see going on in the world today. He can set you free. Mental problems, drug problems, hate, selfishness, self-righteousness, pride, jealousy, and all of the rest of the evils that we see going on in the world today. He can cause you to be a peacemaker. Blessed are the peacemakers. Blessed are the merciful, for they shall obtain mercy. Blessed are the pure in heart. And he can give you a good heart. Man looks on the outward appearance, but God looks at the heart. Now we're going to go into prayer. If you have needs, put those needs up before the Lord. Ask God if you need to repent. If you need to repent, if you need to ask God to forgive. And when we ask God to forgive us, then he promises to bless us. Let's go in to prayer. Heavenly Father, thank you, Lord. You are merciful, a God of amazing grace. Thank you for out of your Spirit, in every home that is listening, pour out of your Spirit those that need a healing, those that need deliverance, those that need peace, those that need joy, those that are having problems with their back, those that are having problems with their eyes, those that are having problems with pain. Holy Spirit of the living God, in Jesus' name, come that we might have life and that we might have that life more abundantly. Thank you for the abundant life. A life of peace, a life of joy, a life of mercy, a life of God's amazing grace. Thank you, Lord. Each and everyone that is listening, pour out of your Spirit. Bless those that need a relationship with you. Just ask God to forgive you of your sins. Ask him to cleanse you from all unrighteousness. Receive the instructions from the Holy Spirit. You've become a part of the kingdom. And when you're a part of the kingdom, all power is in his hand. You don't have to call Washington. You don't have to call City Hall. He might use Washington. He might use City Hall. You call upon Jesus. And when you call upon Jesus, midnight will become day. Doors that are closed will open. Chains will be broken, because he is the chain breaker. In Jesus' name we pray. Amen. Amen. And amen. Yes. Yes, Lord. Thank you so much, my friends, for tuning in. 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We have a ministry phone number, 847-258-4678. 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We have a post office box, my friends. 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
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Box 480753, Nowlands, Illinois, 60714. That's Amazing Grace Radio. And I always say, as I always say, my friends, with God, all things are possible. Once again, our phone number, our ministry phone number, 847-258-4678 is our ministry phone number. We are praying for you, my friends. We are always praying for you. That's our job, is to intercede for you. Those that need Jesus, those that need a healing, those that need the door open, we are praying God can open up that door. No matter how many locks the door has on it, all God has to do is speak, and the door is going to open. All God has to do is speak, and the door will be open. Yes, Lord. All right. Time for me to go, my friends. Amazing Grace Radio. May the good Lord take a liking to you until we meet again. God bless you. God love you.

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8: With SRN News, I'm Mary Rose. High-level U.S.-Iran talks on their interim deal to end the war have had a tense start in Switzerland. Tehran took offense at comments Sunday by President Trump, who threatened to attack and told Iran's president to watch what he says. The comments complicated efforts by J.D. Vance and mediators, Pakistan and Qatar, to keep Iran engaged in discussions. The talks aim to address issues like Tehran's nuclear program, the Strait of Hormuz, and the unfreezing of Iranian assets. France is in the grips of a severe heat wave leading to canceled trains, concerts, and sports events. Authorities have banned public drinking in red alert zones to reduce risks. Temperatures reached 40 degrees Celsius, which is 104 degrees Fahrenheit, on Sunday. 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
9: Tonight will be mainly cloudy with some rain and temperatures will drop to 59. On Monday morning, expect breezy conditions with a chance of showers in some areas. Otherwise, there will be partial sunshine with a high of 74. Monday night will bring a clear sky with a low of 55. I'm meteorologist Jason Caterina on AM 1160. 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
15: It's time once again for another look into God's infallible book, and we're certainly glad you joined us for another broadcast of The Riches of Grace. My name is Richard Jordan. It's my privilege to be your host and Bible teacher each time we meet together right here at this radio station. And we take a few moments to look into the pages of God's Word and allow the Spirit of God to teach us from His Word. This program is brought to you by Christian people that believe the Bible to be the Word of God and who appreciate its power and authority and believe that if you can understand God's Word and you can believe what God says in His Word to you. I'm talking about just believing anything, but I'm talking about understanding the Word of God and your faith resting in an intelligent understanding of God's Word to you. Paul says that the Word of God works effectually in you that believe. There's nothing ever going to be as transforming, as rescuing, as exciting as to have God's Word working in your inner man with that inner compulsion and that inner energy inside of you to live out through you for God's glory. That's Christ in me, Christ in you, Paul said, the hope of glory. And that's what we're after. We're not trying to get you to join something. We're not trying to get you to, you know, be a part of. We don't have a denomination or a doctrine or a philosophy to promote for you. We just have a person we want to exalt, the person of the Lord Jesus Christ, out of a book called the Bible. And as you come to the Word of God, and as you believe the Word of God, you'll see God's Word transform everything in your life. And you know, we live in a day when that's certainly something that is on the minds and hearts of many people. Because we live in a day when we have a sense of foreboding. We sense the change taking place in the culture of our country. Last couple of weeks, I've been talking to you out of Romans chapter 1 about the mess that we're in as a nation, as a church, as individuals, and then how we got into the mess. You see, it's not very satisfying just to beat people up and tell them, oh, you're in a mess, you got this thing. I call it kick them in the groin time. A lot of folks think that's good preaching. Go out and wail on people and tell them how bad they are and how you know, I don't need to do that. I learned years ago that I don't need to tear you up and tear you down. You do enough of that yourself, don't you? There's nobody can eat your lunch.

is in the Beloved. Paul says that the Father has accepted us in the Beloved. That is in the Lord Jesus Christ. The Father says about the Lord Jesus, he says, this is my beloved Son in whom I'm well pleased. You want to be well-pleasing? You want to find the purpose for which you were created and your purpose and meaning in life? You're not going to find it looking for power, looking for money, looking for prestige, looking for achievements. You're not going to find it in the escapisms of the world, whether it's alcohol or the drug culture or the inane nihilistic philosophies of the world. You're not going to find it there. You'll find it only in one place, and that's the Creator, the one that made you. The one that when you sinned and separated yourself from him and marred yourself by sin came and redeemed you, bought you back to himself, and God commended his love toward us, and that while we were yet sinners, Christ died for us. And the Father says, I made him to be sin for you that you might be made the righteousness of God in him when you trust him. And when you come to the Lord Jesus Christ, you'll find what you've been looking for in 1,000 other places, so much smaller than him that they never worked. And when you come to him and you trust him, then you realize his word is really the answer. Believing his word. And then you look at the culture around you and you see the changing and the difficulty. And you know where to go to find the answer. You know, our nation has gotten itself into a mess. For a long time, during my lifetime, you could see America floundering. Then, in the last couple of decades, you could see her failing. And now you just see her falling apart and disintegrating. And people say, well, what's happened and why is that? And what do we do about it? Well, there's a fascinating passage in Isaiah chapter number 14. When the nation Israel is describing, I'll say Isaiah, is describing the nation Israel's response to the destruction of the Antichrist at the end of the tribulation, and as he is carried off to be cast into hell, the believers there, they take up this proverb against him, Isaiah 14:4 says. And what they do is they mock him, and they mock his original intention. In Isaiah 14, verse 12, how art thou fallen from heaven, O Lucifer, son of the morning? How art thou cut down to the ground, now watch, which did weaken the nations? Now that's all. That verse is fascinating, because when they describe all the things that the Antichrist did, the thing that they make their chief complaint is that he weakened the nations. What they witnessed was the attack of the adversary on nationalism, and that's an interesting thing. The question then would be, if Satan's attempt is to weaken the nations, not just Israel, but all the nations of the earth, what is it that makes a strong nation? How do you resist that? Well, if you go to the book of Genesis, you discover, by the way, Genesis, the beginning, everything. You read in Genesis how God set up creation and designed it to function. If you've ever read the book of Genesis, you know that the first 11 chapters of the book of Genesis cover something in the neighborhood of 2,000 years of human history. Then you begin in chapter number 12 with Abraham, and when you start there, you cover from Genesis 12 to the end of Genesis, you cover a period of about 400 years. Well, if you have chapter 12 to 50, that's 38 chapters that cover 400 years. And you have 11 chapters that cover 2,000 years. The first question I'd have is, why is he so interested in that 400 years and not that first 2,000 years? Obviously, there's a difference of emphasis. And the reason is that in Genesis 12, God calls out the nation, Israel calls out Abraham, and makes the promise of that seed line, the seed of the woman that he promised Adam and Eve, became the seed of Abraham. And now the focus is going to be on the seed of Abraham. But you shouldn't overlook those first 11 chapters. And if you just wanted a survey of those chapters, there's something going on back there. There are four divinely authorized institutions, divinely established

0: institutions that he gave to mankind for the orderly maintenance and functioning of man in the earth. You remember when God put Adam and Eve on the earth, and God created man in his own image, and in the image of God created he him, male and female created he them. And God blessed them and said unto them, be fruitful and multiply and replenish the earth and subdue it and have dominion over the fish of the sea and over the fowl of the air and over every living thing that moveth upon the earth. So man's function was to have dominion. His function was to organize and to run creation for the Creator. And he's told to be fruitful. Now, Adam and Eve were already married, so they would have children. They would have families, and they would multiply. They would have their children have children. So they had children, and their children had children, and their children had children, and they multiplied, and they replenished the earth. They filled the earth up with a culture that came from their families. And then they were to subdue it. When you subdue something, you bring it, you harness it. You bring it under your control. And Adam and Eve and the cultures that they were to produce through their families, we call it a patriarchal system, they were to be fruitful, they were to multiply, they were to create more families that had shared values, shared culture, and they were to go out and take the earth and they were to subdue it. Now, he gave them some mechanisms of operating to do that. First was the issue of volition. When God put Adam and Eve in the garden, he told Adam, he said, of every tree of the garden, you can eat except one. You can eat of every tree freely. Eat, not just eat it. Go eat, go take abundantly from everything in creation. But the issue of good and evil, you can't eat that one. That one belongs to me. What the standards of what is right and what is wrong, that belongs to me, God says. But for you, you go out as my representative and just enjoy and subdue it. Go look at it and examine it and enhance it and work it. And he gave Adam volition. We call that free will. The ability to choose to obey what God said, and to leave in God's hands the thing that God said belonged to him. That is the issue of good and evil. So it starts out with a volition. Then Adam, it's obvious that he was in need of a helpmeet, a counterpart, a companion. And so God takes Eve out of Adam. Now the reason there's one creation and not two is that now you only have one human race. If he had gone and made Eve out of the dust of the earth like he did Adam, now you'd have two humans made out of from separate sources. You need one head for the race. So he takes Eve out of Adam. And by the way, the last thing God created was Eve. My wife likes to say, yeah, he finally got it right when he made the woman. And most of us understand that's probably true. And now Adam and Eve are to be the regents in the earth, working together to harness creation and use it for God's glory. That's called marriage. The basic building block of societal functioning, the basic building block of a stable culture, is marriage. Now, marriage is to be entered into by personal choice. And when you choose a spouse and you marry the spouse, there you are, you have the capacity to be fruitful. Man shall leave his father and mother, cleave to his wife, and they two shall be one flesh. And you become one flesh in your children. So you have volition, then you have marriage, and marriage designed to produce a family. So those three basic functioning institutions start out right in the beginning in the garden. Those are the way that God had organized creation to function. So Adam and Eve go out and do that. And the result of that is that they have children. Now, the problem with their children, of course, is that they're born Genesis 5:3 says Adam lived 130 years and he begat a son in his own image, after his image, and called his name Seth. Adam was created in the image of God. Eve is taken out of Adam, who is the image of God. But when Adam and Eve began to have children, Adam and Eve had sinned and effaced the image of God, and now they began to have children in Adam's image. Did you know you weren't born and you weren't created in the image of God? You were created in the image of your daddy Adam. Now, Adam's created in the image of God. Man is created in the image of God. But since Adam was created, where we are, sin entered into the world. And you and I are thus born sinners because of Adam's disobedience. And our image has been effaced. So Adam begins to create a downline, children, in his own image. And the result of that is that there's a corruption of mankind. And the institution of marriage and the institution of families, instead of producing the kind of orderly maintenance of the culture that God intended it to do, winds up in Genesis 6, God saw the wickedness of man was great in the earth, and that every imagination of the thoughts of his heart was only evil continually. And repented the Lord that he had made man on the earth, and it grieved him at his heart. And the Lord said, I will destroy man, whom I have created from the face of the earth, both man and beast and creeping things and the fowl, for it repented me that I had made him. And Noah found grace in the eyes of the Lord. So something terrible had happened. This great evil, and the evil is that the thoughts of man's heart was only evil continuously. There was no restraint, and it repented man. And the evidence of that was that the earth was filled with violence. That is, the violence. Sin never produces harmony. There's no peace, saith my God, for the wicked. You go to Ezekiel 28 and you see Satan when he was Lucifer and he fell, and he was perfect till iniquity is found in him, the text says. And then it talks about the violence that came because of that. Sin always produces violence. Sin always produces unrest. It never produces, it promises peace, but it's a lie. So God does something after the flood that he had never done before. He instituted a fourth institution, and I just for lack of a better term, I call it nationalism. Because if you read Genesis 9 and Genesis 10, you'll see that the families of the sons of Noah these are the families after their tongues, after their languages. These are the families of the sons of Noah after the generations and their nations. And by these were the nations divided in the earth. God set up a fourth system of national government. And if you read Genesis 10, you see that he divided the sons of Noah into their nations. That is their offspring. And he did it in families, tongues, and countries. That is, borders, language, and culture were used to define mankind. Now, the way he separated them was in Genesis 11 at the Tower of Babel, because when he set up the institution of nationalism, the adversary came in and attacked, had a counterattack to make all the world one. He wanted to have a global political system, a global economy, and a global religion, a one-world religion, a one-world economy, a one-world government. And he begins to attack the borders and the culture and the religion to make them all one under his head. So God said, I can fix that, and he scattered them by scattering their languages. Now, the easiest way to get people to separate from one another and gather together in another unit is languages. Go to Walmart, go to Target, go anywhere you want to shop, where there's a pub, go to, you know, a ball game, and you'll see people, and people that have various languages, you know, you go out to a shopping mall in our area, and it's like going to the United Nations. There'll be, you know, you'll hear 8-10 different languages, and people that speak the same language have a natural inclination to gather together. And so God separated them by separating their languages, Genesis 11. And they then were divided up into languages, borders, defensible and definable geographic locations, and then you would naturally develop a culture that would match where you are. You know, I've been in Montana, for example, and you go to Montana and people live in the Big Sky Country and they say, oh, I just don't think I could live in the mountains. I'd feel so closed in. You go to the mountains, go to the eastern Tennessee or Kentucky or Virginia's, and you get in those mountains and people say, I don't think I could live on the plains where I just feel like I'd blow away. Well, that's culture. That's, you get used to living where you are and you develop a mindset. So nationalism is really an issue of borders, language, and culture. How do you build a strong nation? Well, the way you build a strong nation isn't by building borders, language, and culture. That's a reflection. You start with volition. Then you start with marriage, the basic foundational block of the culture. And then you have a family that you then transfer the values that were in that original, that you by choice, by your faith, have assimilated. Romans chapter 13, Paul describes this. And by the way, the Bible says righteousness exalts a nation and sin is a reproach to any people. You do things God's way and it will exalt your nation. It'll make it strong. You violate what God says and it'll be a reproach. Now, Romans 13, Paul describes the establishment of the institution of nationalism, national government. Let every soul be subject unto higher powers. This is going to be an inner man issue that you have to think about inside of you. It's not just something imposed from outside. For there is no power but of God, and the powers that be are ordained of God. God set up nationalism. Colossians chapter 1, verse 16, it says that when Jesus Christ created all things, one of the things he created was thrones, dominions, principalities, and powers. He established in the government, he established a government in the heaven and a government in the earth. And when you see government and you see the necessity of government, it's because God himself established his creation to function that way. Whosoever therefore resisteth the power, resisteth the ordinance of God. And they that resist shall receive to themselves damnation. So the government is established. Now, God doesn't put people in the particular offices. He establishes the office. He establishes the office of mayor, the office of president, whatever you want to call them, and however how you want to arrange them. He established that there should be a national government. That national government then chooses who they put into their leadership. And that's where the sound doctrine comes in. Verse 3 says, for rulers are not a terror to good works, but to the evil. Now you notice there is a, he says, the evil. There is a particular evil. Not just, it's specific here. It's not just any evil. There is a particular evil that government is designed to resist, to put down, to be a terror to. You go back to Genesis, where we were reading, when God established that in Genesis 9, 10, and 11, what was the evil? Well, the evil was the violence, the upheaval, the chaos in the culture caused by unrestrained sin, by the lack of volition, dad, mister, believing the truth of God's word, institute, building his home on that truth, and then teaching that to his children so that they would go out and replicate that culture of faith in what God said. And that produces violence. So the government was established to resist, to stop that evil of the of rebellion against God. Will thou then not be afraid of the power? Well, he says he's a minister of God to thee for good. You understand, God established, that's the purpose. Now you say, what happens when the government doesn't do that? It doesn't change the fact that God established government. You see, God isn't establishing a form of government. And you have to be careful not to fall into this, the national idolatry of, you know, political idolatry, thinking you're the only one that is there. See, I look at the clock and I say, Rick, you got to go. And I haven't really gotten to what I wanted to say, have I? We'll talk more about it next week. How do you have a strong nation? It starts with you believing God's word, then teaching that to your wife, building a marriage that's founded on the truth of God's word, and then teaching that to your family, your children, and building into them the ability to build into their marriage and their children the truth of God's word. And as you stand on the truth of God's word, your volition, your marriage, your family, it affects the culture that you live in, because a culture, a nation, righteousness exalts a nation. Sin is a reproach to any people. Listen, the amount of sound doctrine resident in the thinking of people in a nation determines the course of that nation. You get that? The Bible says, wisdom and knowledge shall be the stability of thy times and strength of thy salvation. It's Isaiah 33:6. Wisdom and knowledge shall be the stability of thy times and the strength of thy salvation. You want to have stability in your family, in your life, in tempestuous times, you need to have the wisdom and knowledge that you can only get in whom are hid all the treasures of wisdom and knowledge, Paul says about the Lord Jesus Christ. The wisdom and knowledge you can only find in God's word rightly divided. Can offer you a free Bible study resource that would help you to go on and understanding these things. I know I've kind of, you know, just kind of tripped lightly over them here today. It's a big subject. You can't do it in just a few minutes. But I'd like to give you a Bible study entitled, How Satan Weakens the Nations. And it'll go through it in more detail. How Satan Weakens the Nations. And you can see how you can be a part of not being involved in his plan to destroy the nation you live in. How Satan Weakens the Nations. You call me here at our toll-free number, 888-535-2300, 888-535-2300, and I'll see that you get a free copy. 888-535-2300, that's the number to call. I'll see that you get a free copy. How Satan Weakens the Nations. Would also be honored to have you with us today at Shorewood Bible Church. We meet this morning at 9:30, 10:45, and 6 p.m. tonight, 7:30 on Wednesday night. Our church building is located at 1900 Hicks Road in Rolling Meadows. 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We'd certainly be happy to have you with us today. Thanks for being here today. Until we meet again the same time next week, Maranatha.
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2: Today on Leading the Way, Dr. Michael Youssef offers a biblical perspective of the places where faith meets life and how seasons of trial, big or small, can become evidence to the reality of Jesus to those around you.
8: The first evidence that a person who claims to be a Christian, to be a believer in the Lord Jesus Christ, the first evidence that that person can show is what they do, not what they say. When we face hurt, disappointment, setbacks, and sorrow, how you respond to that situation is the first evidence that your faith is for real.
2: Thank you for joining Dr. Michael Youssef for Leading the Way as he begins a perspective and life-changing series called The 12 Evidences of Faith. With practical and, of course, biblical truth from the New Testament book of James, Dr. Youssef is ready to guide you toward a deeper walk with Christ. So listen with me as Dr. Youssef begins this introductory episode.
8: Words like faith or love are used to mean all sorts of things other than what they intended to mean. Some use the word faith as having confidence in yourself. Have faith in yourself. Others use faith to mean just having a blind faith. Yet others think faith means just being gullible and trusting and believing everything. And yet, the scripture makes it very clear. The definition of faith is very clear. And it is simply this: having a complete trust and absolute confidence in God and His promises. That's what faith means. The Bible speaks about three kinds of faith, not in a systematic way, but you see them in different contexts. The Bible speaks about saving faith. Saving faith comes when an individual comes to the realization that he or she is a sinner and heading straight for a Christless eternity without Jesus Christ being the only Savior and Lord of your life. That's the saving faith. It's trusting and absolutely believing in the promise of the Lord Jesus Christ when He said, "Whoever comes to me and believe in me shall never die." That moment, a person is transformed from death to life, from darkness to light, from hell to heaven. Then the Bible speaks about daily faith, living faith, everyday faith, moment by moment faith. Now, obviously, there is an order of this, that you have to have saving faith before you can really experience daily faith. The first step is to have a saving faith. After you experience saving faith, the Holy Spirit is going to come and dwell in you. And He is the one who's going to empower you to have daily faith, to face the difficult circumstances of life, to trust in the promise of God, that regardless of how tough things may get, that He's with you, trusting in Him to work through the circumstances, trusting Him and obeying His word, that you're going to receive a blessing sooner or later, trusting in Him that no matter what befalls you in life, He's working His purposes out. He'll never leave you nor forsake you. And the list goes on and on. The third faith the Bible talks about is that faith in eternity. That is, the moment I close my eyes in death, I know, as I know I'm standing here before you, that I will be in the presence of Jesus. Not possibly, or maybe, or I'm not sure. Absolutely. That is the faith, the third kind of faith. Now, the problem arises when somebody comes and claims that they have faith, and yet, all of their life, they exhibit no evidence of this faith. I mean, everybody claims everything these days. I mean, it's amazing what people claim. Just having faith in faith. But anyone who claims to have faith, saving faith, must prove it day by day in living faith. Now, there are people who have no time for God. No time for Him. But they think because they do some good things, God, under obligation, is going to let them into heaven. No. That's what you call living in a fool's paradise. And millions of people are living in fool's paradise. And that is why today I'm commencing a series of messages on the 12 evidence of faith. 12 evidence of faith from the book of James. Now, I want you to just imagine growing up in a home where your older brother is Jesus. Just think about this. Because you really will not understand neither Jude nor James, those two epistles particularly, more than any of the others, until you understand this. I mean, everything was James' fault. I mean, Jesus couldn't do no wrong. I mean, He's perfect, right? It's all James' fault. It's also uplifting to know that James, later on, not only considered it a privilege to call himself the servant, actually the slave of Jesus, but he died a martyr's death for Jesus. And so he begins his letter, chapter 1, verse 1, calling himself bond slave, a doulos of God and the Lord Jesus Christ. Now listen, if I was half brother of Jesus, and I'm introducing myself to people who don't know who I am, man, I would have milked that relationship with Jesus for all it's worth. Truly, on my letterhead, James, half-brother of Jesus. On the seal, a corporate seal, oh, man, James, half-brother of Jesus. On the door of my, I'll put a sign, James, half-brother of Jesus. But that's not how James begins the epistle. Verse 1, James, bond slave of God and the Lord Jesus Christ. What's that mean? What is he saying? He is saying, just as a slave obeys the will of his master, I'm honored to obey the will of the Lord Jesus in my life. Just as a slave lives in total submission to his master, I am honored to live all my life in submission to the lordship of Jesus Christ. Just as a slave does not have a divided allegiance and look out for his own interest, I am totally sold out to Jesus. Then he goes on to give us the first evidence of faith. What is it? He said, faith in Jesus is that unshakable faith in the face of trials. Faith in Jesus is that immovable faith in the tough times of life. Now, there are some people who can be called fair weather Christians. There are some people who become real Christians when they need something from God. They go to church, they think they do God little favors. Still others think of themselves to be Christians because they're confused. The first evidence that a person who claims to be a Christian, to be a believer in the Lord Jesus Christ, the first evidence that that person can show is what they do, not what they say. Anybody can claim anything. And what do they do when tough times hit, when trials come, when testing takes place, when the inexplicable circumstances appears on the horizon and we've done nothing for that, when we face hurt, disappointment, setbacks, and sorrow? How you respond to that situation is the first evidence that your faith is for real. Look at verses 2 and 3. Consider it pure joy, my brothers, whenever you face trials of many kinds, because you know that the testing of your faith develops perseverance. The great British philosopher C.S. Lewis, many of you have read his books and you know the Narnia series, and he was going through a tough time in his life, a trial in his life, a really trying time. And somebody came to him and looked at him and was sorrow, said, "Why does God let righteous people suffer?" His response was very simple. "Why not? They're the only ones who can take it." It's like somebody said, genuine faith is like a bag of tea. A bag of tea has its greatest impact when it finds itself in hot water. That's genuine faith. Now, today's Western Christians would not be recognized in the first century Christianity. You see, when James wrote about this evidence of joy in the midst of trials, Christians were being persecuted. They were tortured for Christ. They were killed. They were put in boiling oil. They were lit on fire for simply believing that Jesus is the Lord. Actually, it was more than that. They didn't only consider it joy, they actually considered it a great honor to be chosen to suffer for Jesus. I mean, imagine this in our day today. Oh, thank you, Lord, that you've given me the privilege to suffer for you. Listen to me. I know this is a foreign language to Western Christians in the 21st century. I know that. And I know some of you probably asking, you know, what does that mean to be joyful in the middle of trial? Does it mean, or James suggesting that we should fake it? Is he saying that we go around and pretend everything is wonderful when it's not? Somebody go around and say, "Oh, praise the Lord, I've got cancer." That's not what he's saying. "Goody, I've got a heart attack." Or, "Isn't that wonderful, I lost my job." No. God does not want us to display hypocrisy or false emotions. God is not suggesting or wants us to hide behind our Christian masks. God does not want us to pretend that we're not hurting. Not at all. But God wants us to reach the point in our life when we face trials and difficult circumstances and tragedies not of our own making, and in the middle of it we would have unfluttered hearts and stable faith. I know there are people at the first sign of trouble and the first sign of trial and testing times, they may say, "Oh God, get me out of this. God, do this. What's wrong with me, God? Why, you know, God, are you mad with me?" Now really, I heard people say, "Oh, God must be mad with me. He must be punishing me for some sins that I committed 20 years ago. No, that's not our God. Can I get a witness? No. God wants those who have genuine faith to look to heaven in the middle of their tough times, in the middle of their difficult circumstances, and say, "Lord, certainly this is painful, but I'm completely confident that you are working your purposes out in me. Lord, it might not be making sense to me right now, but I know you will give me joy in the midst of my pain. You're going to give me joy in the midst of it all." Often God uses these trials to change us. Did you hear that? We always want to change the circumstances. I mean, "Oh, change her, change him, change them, change my boss, change it." Have you ever occurred to you that God is using this to change you, to grow you up? Often God uses these trials to display our trust in him in the midst of those tough times. And that is why verse 4 says, "Perseverance must finish its work so that you may be mature and complete, not lacking in anything." What does that mean? It means don't fight God's perfect working in you. Allow the testing process to run its full course. Why? So that you may receive maximum benefits. Listen, if you give up, if I gave up every time there was a test, I would never have graduated. Well, how do you do this? How do you do this? Again, the scripture gives us the answer, verse 5. By asking God for wisdom in these times of testing. Hear me right, please, this is important. If I give you a secret code and I said, this is a secret code to a safe that is full of resources that's going to help you in every way, wouldn't you grab it from me? I mean, come on now. It's natural, right? Yeah, give it to me. In tough times of life, in the testing times of life, in the trials of life, you can display the evidence of faith. How? By asking for God's wisdom. You see, God's wisdom will give you the strength that you need. God's wisdom will give you the power that you need. God's wisdom will give you the resources, all the resources that will help you pass through the test with flying colors. God's wisdom is like that wide-angle lens that will help you see in the tough times things you could never see otherwise. God's wisdom is that defogger that defogs your lens when you're going through rough, tough times. But listen, God's wisdom does not fall from the sky like rain. No, no. James said you have to ask for it. As a matter of fact, there is a qualifier for the way you ask for it. He said, you got to ask for it. You got to believe that he's going to give it to you. Not may or possibly that he will. That you have faith that when you trust him to give it to you, he will do it. How do you ask for wisdom in the middle of your crushing circumstances? Verses 6, 7, and 8. But when you ask, or when he asks, he must believe and not doubt. Amen. When I ask for God to give me wisdom, and I'm fluctuating between wanting to go it alone and doubting whether he's going to give it to me, and I go from one extreme to the other, I'm constantly fluctuating from one thing to the other, I'm not going to get it. I'm not going to experience it. You get God's wisdom when you have complete confidence that he keeps his word, that he never goes back on his promises. And that is why half-hearted commitment, part-time allegiance will not take you anywhere. And then James goes on to say, in fact, that's why, in verses 9, 10, and 11, he explains to us that trials in life is a great leveler of human race. It's a great leveler. The rich go through it and the poor go through it. Illness and disease show no partiality. It hit the rich and it hit the poor. But when a godly Christian suffers, whether he's rich or poor, and cling to the promises of God, and trust that God will give them wisdom in the middle of it, they'll pass through the test. They both pass through the test. Now, beloved, I don't think it comes as a surprise to many of you, if not all of you, that earthly possessions sometimes clouds our vision. Wealth often claims our affection. But that is why when trials hit, those with earthly possessions must remember that those earthly possessions can be a snare. That's what James is saying. What happens is this. We worry about losing the things we have, the accumulations, and we forget our spiritual priorities. And that is why James said, in times of trial, the rich should glory in what? His riches? No. The rich should glory in the fact that he's got enough money, doesn't have to worry about? No. Or that the rich should glory in the fact that they don't need anybody, they're self-satisfied, they're self-contained? No. He said, when the trials hit, the rich should glory on his or her dependence on God, that he's the only one who gets them through tough times. Material possessions are temporary. But our relationship with the Lord is for eternity. Question: why should we consider it all joy when we go through these trying times? Verse 12. Blessed is the man or the woman who perseveres under trial. Why? Because when they stood the test, they received the crown of life. God not only strengthens you through it, not only gives you wisdom to get through it and pass, but He's also going to give you a crown for going through it. I said earlier that the early church would look upon our Christianity and they just wondered if we really are talking about the same thing. I want to give you an example from history. In the first 300 years of Christian faith, the church went through tough times. They fought heretics and heresies about the nature of Christ, the divinity of Christ, the fact that Jesus is the only way. What we're going through today is not new. And the church leaders were so concerned that people are being misguided and misled and not believing the truth of the authority of the Scripture. So they gathered all the leaders of the churches from all over Egypt, North Africa, Lebanon, Syria, Palestine, all. They see the church was spread everywhere. All of the leaders of all these churches to gather together in a small town called Nicaea. It's in modern-day Turkey. From where we got the Nicene Creed. They wrote this to help the church not to fall into the heresies and the false teachings that was going on. But here's what I really want to tell you about that council. There were 300 delegates that have attended the Council of Nicaea. 300. Only a dozen of them, 12 of the 300, came with whole bodies. All of the rest of them, all of these Christian leaders, came in tortured, burnt, mutilated for their faith in Jesus Christ. Some came with one eye missing. Some came with one hand missing. Some came with one leg missing. Some came with burnt marks on their bodies. All in an attempt to force them not to preach the gospel of Jesus Christ. Trials can be your teacher, not your undertaker. Wherever you are, whatever trials you're going through, whatever stage you're in, whether you're about to give up or about to give in or you're standing firm and you said, for how long can I stand, O Lord? Remember this. Count it joy. When you trust His wisdom, He will give you joy in the midst of it all. He will give you victory, ultimate victory. And so put your heart to the Lord and say, here I am. I need you. Strengthen me.
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15: Rose, high-level delegations from the U.S. and Iran met in Switzerland today. Vice President J.D. Vance is leading the negotiations for the U.S., joined by mediators from Qatar and Pakistan. The discussions are said to focus on technical details of a memorandum of understanding signed last week. The talks comes as Israel and Hezbollah accuse each other of violating terms of a ceasefire. Iran said it once again closed the Strait of Hormuz because of Israeli attacks in Lebanon. The U.S. military denied Iran's claim to control the vital waterway. France is in the grips of a severe heat wave, leading to canceled trains, concerts, and even sports events. Authorities have banned public drinking in red alert zones to reduce risks. This is SRN News.
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